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9: 243. Paul is in Winter Garden, Florida. Paul, you're on the Larry Elder Show. Thank you so much for calling.
10: Hey, thanks for taking my call, Larry.
9: My pleasure.
10: Hey, just knowing all the fraud that's going on with the elections, I was just curious. Do you have any regrets of not contesting your election against Gavin Newsom? I look at you. I look at for governor. I look at Pratt for Los Angeles. And you can see that there's nothing but cheating going on in California. So I was just curious if you had any regrets.
9: Paul, thank you for the call. No, I really don't. A lot of people thought I should have protested more and should have talked more about fraud. We had a bunch of lawyers, and every now and then we uncovered something that was suspicious, but nothing that I think would have altered the outcome of the election. And the problem is, and Steve Hilton and I have talked about this both publicly and privately, the problem is we're surrounded. Only about 25% of registered voters in California are registered as Republicans. The rest are registered as declined estate or as Democrats. There hasn't been a Republican elected statewide in California in 20 years. Hasn't been a Republican elected mayor of Los Angeles in 30 years. And the last time that happened, 30% of Angelenos were registered as Republicans. Now it's 15%. So the math is the math. And the reason I did it, even though the math was the math, is because at the time people were furious about the COVID lockdowns. More than that, they were furious that after mandating these lockdowns, Gavin Newsom was at that restaurant, Napa Valley, the French Laundry, where he was yucking it up with some of the very advisors that mandated these measures, incurring a $12,000 wine tab,

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0: 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It's common sense. More on the other side. I'm Carl Jackson in for Scott Jennings.
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0: 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We'll be right back.
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7: Yeah. Foundations of Freedom, a look at America's founding principles and the leaders who shaped our nation.
8: Most Americans think of Abraham Lincoln and they think of the Civil War or the Emancipation. But in 1862, he signed another hugely significant piece of legislation, the Homestead Act. It offered eligible Americans up to 160 acres of land, not as a prize for the powerful, but as an opportunity for ordinary families willing to live on it, work it, and build something lasting. Why did it matter? Because Lincoln understood that freedom was not merely the absence of tyranny. Rather, freedom required responsibility, labor, stewardship, and moral courage. A free people must be given room to build, but they also must be willing to cultivate what they have been given. That still matters today. Liberty without responsibility decays. Opportunity without character collapses. Lincoln's lesson is clear. A nation stays free when its people remain willing to work, build, and steward freedom under God.
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0: sense for the American people. 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
1: All right. Welcome back. Welcome back to the Scott Jennings Show. Man, there's still so much I wanted to get to. Make sure you subscribe to my podcast, The Carl Jackson Show. I wanted to break down, if we wanted to finish around what needs to be done, I'm not going to be able to do that today. Needless to say, I mean, we are raining down or unleashing hell on Iran right now. I pray to God that they will give up, but you're dealing with some sick, evil people. But I will be talking about in the podcast how they can be ended. I'm going to try to get this gentleman on the Substack on. Really great piece. Real quick, John Lott wrote a piece, and I actually had him on yesterday to talk about this. So please be sure to subscribe to my podcast, The Carl Jackson Show. But I just want to try to get through some of this. And again, I apologize. Normally I have these things printed out where I can write some notes. But I just want to read through some of this because crime is falling significantly under President Trump. Violent crime is being slashed big time. And you have some skeptics out there, even within the conservative movement, that are doubting these numbers, and they believe that the numbers are just whack and they can't trust Kash Patel on this. And you have people even like Steve Bannon saying, I don't want to hear any more statistics of how crime is coming down. But John Lott writes that skepticism overlooks an important distinction. The FBI has made mistakes in the past when it comes to active shooter reports and hate crime data. Some police departments have also failed to report complete crime data to the FBI's uniform crime reports. Oh, and pause, by the way, I didn't have time to get through this Breitbart column, but when you consider the population of trans people compared to everyday Americans, when it comes to the level of violence within trans community, particularly when it comes to shooting people, it's insane. It's 3 to 4 times more likely to shoot somebody they disagree with. It's crazy. All right. Anyway, getting back to this. But those problems do not explain the concerns with the measure of overall crime. Again, what John Lott is arguing that under Trump's immigration enforcement policies, crime has been slashed in this country. He says the real issue is understanding what different crime measures actually tell us. Past problems with the FBI's measure of crimes reported to police do not mean anyone manipulated the data, nor do they mean that last year's report decline in crime or the decline so far this year are inaccurate. The U.S. has two primary measures of violent crime. The FBI tracks crimes reported to police. All right. The Bureau of Justice Statistics National Crime Victimization Survey estimates both reported and unreported crime. Researchers have known for decades that most crimes never reach the police. In other words, they're not reported. Victims report only about 40% of violent crimes and roughly 30% of property crimes. And guys, you can imagine in blue cities, right, where crime is rampant in Mamdani's New York City or in Los Angeles, California, where you know liberals are running shop, you're probably not going to report a crime unless you absolutely have to. He says the media focuses almost exclusively on FBI crime data. Before 2020, FBI data and the NCVS generally moved in the same direction. During Biden's administration, however, they sharply diverged. While reported violent crime fell by 8%, total felony violent crime measured by the NCVS surged 59%, the largest four-year percentage increase since the survey began more than 5 decades ago. So crime was horrendous under the Biden years. Several factors explain that gap. Whether victims report crimes depends heavily on whether they believe police will catch and punish offenders, which I just mentioned. As cities reduced police staffing through budget cuts, retirements, and in some places, quote-unquote, defund the police, policies, arrest rates decline. Lower arrest rates give victims less reason to report crimes. Some police departments also made reporting more difficult. In some jurisdictions, 911 operators asked whether the offender was still at the scene. If the answer was no, as it almost always was, they instructed victims to visit a police station to file a report. Simply calling 911 does not place a crime in the FBI's statistics. He goes on to say, fortunately, many of those policies have been reversed from the Biden administration. All the reported crime has declined decline, we will not know whether total crime also fell in 2025 until the Bureau of Justice releases the next NCVS this September. Even so, there's good reason for optimism. Reducing crime. Oh, FBI arrest surge in 2025, rising 184% over 2024. The total FBI arrests, a broader category that includes many joint operations with state and local agencies, increased nearly 200%. So crime is being slashed under Trump. Until next time, guys, don't grow weary doing good. God bless you.
2: You know, one thing that seems to be in short supply these days is perspective. We talk a lot about America's problems, but we don't spend nearly enough time talking about the people whose courage and leadership made this country possible in the first place. I'm Scott Jennings, and that's one reason that I'm looking forward to Young Washington coming to theaters this Independence Day. This film goes back to when George Washington was a young man facing setbacks, failures, and some truly life or death moments. 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They are shaped by adversity, perseverance, and character. 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
9: 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Florida's stronger conservative voice. The answer. WORL. Orlando. Orlando. Orlando. Orlando. Orlando. Orlando.
10: News this hour from Town Hall. I'm Ron Taylor. A member of President Trump's cabinet says he's ready to go after voter fraud.
11: A day after President Trump revived falsehoods about voter fraud, Homeland Security Secretary Mark Wayne Mullen talked about election fraud.
12: If you are an illegal or you're voting illegally, we will hunt you down. We will find you.
11: In a White House briefing, Mullen also threatened fines, even prison time, for state election officials who refused to hand over sensitive voter data. Mullen's comments come as a federal judge blocked the use of DHS's updated system, citing voter privacy and the fact it can result in the wrongful purging of eligible voters. President Trump is trying to use his 2020 loss to Joe Biden to justify his push to pass a strict voter ID bill. Ed Donahue, Washington.
10: The flooding devastation continues in Texas.
13: Downpours dumped more than 2 feet of rain across parts of south and central Texas over the past week, swelling rivers, cutting off communities, and washing out roads. In Uvalde, Texas, where a section of bridge collapsed due to flooding on the Nueces River, Governor Greg Abbott thanked responders who rushed to rescue hundreds of people trapped by high waters.
14: The state is going to work with local officials to expedite things like debris removal and to accelerate the rebuilding process.
13: As the water recedes, residents like Sandra Gomez are returning to a messy cleanup.
15: Mud is all throughout the house.
13: I'm Jennifer King.
10: Federal health officials have identified lettuce from Mexico served by Taco Bell locations across five states as a source of the widespread outbreak of diarrhea-causing parasite cyclospora. The Centers for Disease Control and Prevention warned customers not to eat shredded iceberg lettuce from Taco Bell restaurants in Indiana, Kentucky, Michigan, Ohio, and West Virginia. Millions in the Great Lakes, Northeast, and Mid-Atlantic are muddling through another day of hazy, unhealthy air as smoke from wildfires in Canada push south and east. News and analysis at townhall.com.
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23: Well, here's a reality check for you. President Trump wants to fix our broken election system. Is that a bad thing? Could be like a litmus test. You could ask that like a Rorschach test. Ask your favorite Democrat, your favorite Trump hater, do you think we've got a problem with election integrity in America, or don't we? Wow, what a night last night. Lots revealed. All kinds of stuff shared by the president. We'll get into all of that with you. I'm going to make a quick personal observation. This isn't a criticism in any way, shape, or form. I don't want to give any ammunition to his critics. I almost dread saying this. But look, I speak from the heart. I don't want to pull punches. He looked and sounded pretty tired last night, didn't you think? I don't know how the guy functions as it is. I don't know how he survives on 3 hours of sleep. But he looked tired. He sounded tired. I think the death of his good friend Lindsey Graham took a toll on him. I often wonder how the man even gets out of bed every day, knowing that he's kind of got the weight of the world on his shoulders. We've got this mess in Iran. We've got the midterm elections coming. We've got his lunatic haters who are continuing to pummel him on a regular basis. But I think last night was one of the first times, and correct me if you think I'm wrong, maybe you do, but it seemed to me to be one of the first times that he looked and sounded tired to me. It wasn't a typical rally with the kind of energy that he normally presents. Now, you may not see it that way. You let me know. 800-655-MIKE. 800-655-6453. We're going to play, of course, portions of the speech. We're going to share with you the reaction. I think the news that ABC and NBC, and to a lesser extent CBS, refused to air the speech is a very, very big deal. I think there are going to be major consequences. You mark my words. I don't know what they will be. Maybe it entails banning the CBS, ABC, and NBC reporters from the White House press briefings. Maybe it challenges the license that the owned and operated network stations have. But when you consider that these networks made the editorial decision to black out his speech and refuse to let their millions of viewers see what the president had to say, that's a very, very big deal. And, you know, I saw something last night on a clip on CNN about the issue of election fraud. And this just cracks me up. You've seen the clip that I've played for you over and over of all the Democrats disputing the outcome of the 2016 election, right? Russian interference, Russian collusion. Trump wasn't legitimately elected, and they all said it. Hillary and all of them. Every prominent Democrat alive said that Trump was not the legitimately elected president in 2016. With that in mind, check out what CNN correspondent Sarah Seidner said last night about election fraud in America.
2: And so far, I think one of the things that a lot of people will look at when they hear all these different numbers, and they sound enormous and they sound bad, is where is the evidence that's strong enough that someone is arrested, as you put it? And if it isn't affecting the actual election, then why are we blowing this up every single time and only blowing it up over one single election, which was the 2020 election? I haven't heard him complain about when he won in 2016, and we certainly did not hear him complain about election, huge election fraud in 2024.
23: Now, this just fascinates me, the accusation that he's a sore loser. How's he a sore loser when he's the winner? This is the craziest claim, that Trump is a sore loser over 2020. That's like saying a football team loses a playoff game but goes on to win the Super Bowl, and they're sore losers over losing the playoff game. Wow. So anyway, let's open up the phone lines. 11 and a half past the hour. Welcome aboard. We're in the Relief Factor Studios for a Friday. Got a lot to cover. I hope you join me. I want to put your voice front and center. And you know me, keep me company. I'm happy when our phone lines are lighting up like a little Christmas tree. So join us. 800-655-MIKE. Maybe this can be a first day Friday caller. Friday. If you first caller Friday. First time. I'm sorry. I was up late. I was up late too. I'm a little tired too. First time caller Friday. Yeah, I like that. 800-655-MIKE. 800-655-6453. I hope you join us.

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1: I am really intrigued as to whether or not you agree that he looked and sounded tired. And maybe look, maybe it's the death of Lindsey. Maybe he's taking this issue so seriously that he's got kind of a different vibe. I've often said, my gosh, at age 80, for what this guy, his typical day, look, I couldn't do it. I'm 66, and I'm in pretty good shape. I'm kind of proud of myself. 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Oregon writes, Mike, I didn't see Trump's speech last night on Salem News Channel. I listened to parts of it on the radio. I believe comparing his delivery to a rally is unfair. He struck an appropriately somber tone for this very troubling and serious subject. Very good point. That could be exactly what he was doing. And we'll give you some examples of it. Don't worry, we're going to play some clips here in just a moment. Dennis is in Phoenix. We'll start there. Dennis, welcome aboard. How are you, sir?
9: I'm doing quite well, thank you.
1: Good. Happy Friday.
9: Yeah, happy Friday to you.
1: Thank you. What'd you think? Did he look tired to you or not?
9: No, I saw the whole thing, and I thought he looked serious, and you know, like your texter, it was somber, and he had an important message to deliver, and he put on that attitude.
1: Yeah.
9: To deliver it
1: in a very serious, meaningful way. You know what I notice? You know, and I've gone to a lot of his rallies, covered them, traveled with the campaign. We've obviously covered them on this show. You know, he loves to go off script. He has a teleprompter at every one of his speeches and rallies, but he often will stop, and then he riffs for 2, 3, 4 minutes on his own, and then goes back to the teleprompter. He didn't really do that much last night at all. He stuck to the script.
9: Yeah, I noticed that.
1: Yeah, yep. Okay, good to talk to you, Dennis. Thanks. Glad you joined us. One open line, 800-655-MIKE. It's also, to me, I don't want to minimize. I kind of casually said to you yesterday, I'll bet the big networks won't cover it. And I just sort of said it as a throwaway. But when you stop and think about the enormity, the magnitude of ABC and NBC and CBS making the editorial conscientious decision not to air the speech, that is a very, very big deal. They're making the editorial decision that you're not allowed to see what or hear what he has to say. Now, obviously, there's a lot of other platforms, and we had it up and running on Salem News Channel last night. We had it aired on many of our stations around the country. But that doesn't get them off the hook. We're talking about their audience. We're talking about their viewers. And they said, you know what? You're not going to see his speech. You can't minimize the enormity of that situation, I don't think. Sandy's in Pittsburgh. Sandy, welcome to the show.
10: Yes, good morning. I'm
1: Hi.
10: A first-time caller.
1: Well, thank you.
10: Pleased to speak with you.
1: Thank
10: and
1: you,
10: And I have to agree, the fact that the local stations we're not putting that speech out there, to me, shows it's a direct sign of communism coming our way, because that's what communism does.
1: Exactly. To controlling the message, trying to control the narrative. It's like Pravda. It's like state-run media.
10: Right, exactly.
1: You know?
10: Exactly.
1: Yep. Yeah, right on the money. I couldn't agree with you more, Sandy. Glad you called. 800-655-MIKE. Matthew in Easley's. Let me give you an example. Here's Thea in Detroit mad at me because Thea's claiming I'm harping on him looking tired. I'm not harping on it. I love Trump supporters. You could say you don't like the color of his tie, and Trump supporters will defend him. And I know why, because we're sick of him being beat up all the time. I'm not harping on it. I'm curious if our president, what he's experiencing physiologically, how he's doing, if he's tired, if he's grief-stricken over Lindsey's death. Lindsey's death got my attention. I mean, I've been thinking about this for a while now, about getting in better shape, taking care of myself. I did one of those body scans this week. I'm going to do a quick shout-out. I shouldn't do it because, you know, obviously we're a for-profit venture here at the Mike Gallagher Show and on AM 860, The Answer, in Tampa Bay. Great, vibrant radio station. I went and got a heart and lung scan yesterday at Kraft Body Scan over here in Tampa. It was so efficient, so effective. They've got these body scans that check for everything. They've got a heart and lung scan. You just go in. It takes about 3 minutes. After all the paperwork and everything, they just slide you into the kind of the open MRI thing or whatever it is. And in about a week or less, they're going to find out and make sure I don't have any blockages, don't have any spots there in my lungs or my heart. It was like $190 or something. So, again, a free, unsolicited testimonial for Kraft Body Scan. I understand they have a few locations around the country, and it's a good idea. When you think about Lindsey Graham not having any idea, apparently, that this thing was building in his body, that he had a blockage, or I guess he had essentially hardening of the arteries that led to an aortic tear in his heart, and he didn't know. If he had gotten one of those body scans, I've had friends over the years who've gotten, you know, a little red flag from one of those body scans and got referred to a cardiologist, and before you know it, they got it fixed. So that's important. So you're welcome, Kraft Body Scan, for the free mention, but thank you for taking good care of me, and thank you for the great job you guys do. It's really a great, great facility, and the people there. AJ was the guy that greeted me and everything and got all the paperwork done, and Sam was my tech in the MRI room or CT room, whatever it is. I don't even know if it's a CT or MRI. I don't know, but I know it works, and I know I'm going to know in a week or less. They're going to send me a report. So it's a good idea, and I recommend Kraft Body Scan. Again, they're not even an advertiser, but I do that because I'm just a giver that way. I'm just I want to graciously thank them. All right, here's an example of President Trump last night. Yasmin, we got a clip here, and look, you can decide. Again, don't worry, Thea in Detroit. I'm not harping on it, but it is something that people online have been talking about. Trump supporters, we pray for him. We pray for his safety daily. Here's a little bit of what Trump sounded and looked like last night in his presidential address that was not carried on ABC or NBC or CNN.
11: America is back and doing really well, but we still have a major challenge that must be urgently addressed, because no country can be great without fair and honest elections. You have to trust your country, because if there can be no trust, there can be no greatness. And that's very simple. No trust, no greatness. For many years, I've called for bold, swift, and decisive action to protect the integrity of America's elections. Every American deserves to know that when they cast their vote, that vote will be counted accurately in a system, and that is to make that system secure.
1: 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That was not his voice. I don't want you thinking that I think he maybe looked and sounded a little tired because of that, the way that audio sounded, because that was definitely a technical difficulty on the last 10 or 15 seconds of that audio clip. But anyhow, that's just some of our thoughts. We'll continue. We got a lot to cover. Welcome in. 800-655-MIKE. Welcome to a Friday episode of The Mike Gallagher Show.
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1: Just got a text from Fred in Albany, New York. Said, Mike, kudos to you for making people aware of these body scans, because it can be an absolute lifesaver. Look, there's no reason, frankly, in 2026 that you don't, we all don't take the, utilize the tools that this great country gives us to try to live a long, happy, healthy life. Technology, I've had such good news lately with some dear friends in my life. I told you about our engineer, Robert, who has had a surgery. He's done great. He's coming back to work Monday. We can't wait to see his face. He sailed through, did fantastic. I've got another friend, Peg Hudson, up in South Carolina, just had a big surgery this week. She sailed through it. She didn't sail. She had some trouble with nausea after the surgery, but she's doing great. Pain is manageable. She's going to be good as news. And I absolutely appreciate knowing that we have the tools. I mean, look, weight loss. I talk all the time about PhD weight loss. There's programs, there's things available, and these body scans that are available, that's a preventative thing. Colonoscopies, preventative thing. I've had three in my life because of the strong family history I've had of cancer. First two colonoscopies I had, they found precancerous polyps. The most recent one, clean as a whistle. So, but again, no reason to drop dead in your home because you weren't aware, didn't take care of yourself. Look, I don't know in Lindsey Graham's case, I don't know what his personal situation was, didn't know him that well. It was rumored that he didn't really take great care of himself. He liked to play golf, but, you know, would laugh at the idea of a treadmill or... And look, we should all be with each other and be around for as long as we possibly can. I've got this trainer twice a week, and then the days I don't do the trainer, I'm on the bike. I'm doing at least 30 minutes of exercise a day. Gotta be diligent in taking care of yourself. Iowa sent a text message. Careful, Mike. I'm in Iowa. Specifically, the Omaha Metro, CBS here aired the speech, at least most of it. Well, you're incorrect, okay? First of all, that was not like a local Iowa decision. Yes, CBS carried a good part of the speech, but then they bailed out of it early. It was only a 25-minute address. Absolutely no reason to bail out of it. And that was a CBS network decision. So the bottom line is, and ABC and NBC and CNN refused to carry the speech. And I'm telling you, there is got to be sort of an accountability for that. Going to be a reckoning, and there's things that this president and this government can do. Sean Spicer wrote last night on X, networks broadcasting on the public airwaves apparently don't think it's in the public interest to hear from their president. So, Sean Spicer suggests that Caroline Leavitt, the press secretary, should stop calling on them in the briefings and yank them from the press pool. Steve Bannon over on the War Room. Love that guy. NBC and ABC, he said, have already told the White House they're not going to air it. Steve Bannon's point was good. Pull their license. Take away their license. Now, just to clarify, NBC itself doesn't actually have an FCC license. Steve may not know how this works, but that's okay. I get his point, and I kind of agree with it. The affiliates do. The affiliates do. And there's a whole lot of affiliates that are under the NBC, ABC, CBS umbrella. Phyllis is in Columbia, Missouri. Hey, Phyllis, how are you?
2: I'm fine, Mike. Hey, I'm kind of teed off about this press thing. I want to know, can't they pull the passes, the White House passes on these people who fail to air, you know, like ABC, CBS, or NBC, and the ones who didn't air it at all, and maybe even CBS, because they didn't air all of it.
1: Right.
2: I just don't understand. These people are supposed to be journalists and reporting the news to their public, and they seem to think that they have the right to decide what we hear and what we don't hear. I just don't understand that.
1: I think there should be repercussions for this. Yeah, no, you're right. Sorry to interrupt you. You're so right, Phyllis, because you said something that is so powerful and so true. No one could claim that a president of the United States holding a prime time speech is not newsworthy. You couldn't say that. You may not like what he said. Look, you could complain about what he said. You could pretend that everything he claims is debunked. It has not been debunked. That's a load of bull. I am so sick of seeing the mainstream media pretend that his claims of election shenanigans in 2020 were debunked. The court cases were thrown out, not on the merit of the cases themselves, but on the procedure, on the mechanisms that were used. Besides, everybody agrees there's election fraud. They just don't think it was very much election fraud. They want to pretend, well, it wasn't widespread. That's the word they love to use. Well, if you win by a small margin, you don't need widespread election fraud. You only need a little bit. I mean, this is not brain surgery here. Here's Steve Bannon and his take on ABC and NBC and CNN, and again, to a lesser extent, CBS, making the editorial decision that Trump's primetime address last night was not newsworthy.
0: Wait for it. NBC and ABC have already told the President of the United States, the White House, they're not going to cover it. I put up on Getter, fine, don't cover it. Pull their license. They're supposed to get those licenses. The key to the license is to do public good by covering major news events and major events that are for the good of the nation. If they're not going to do that, just pull the license. Pull it. Let's see what tough guys they are when you do that. Let's see how Vaughn Hilliard and all these guys at MSNBC, the network that was so crappy they had to spin it off because of hurting their brand, right? If NBC don't want to cover it, fine, just pull the license. ABC don't want to cover it, fine. You're an adult, you made a decision, just pull the license. See how that sits with you.
1: Great point. He's got a great point. Now again, remember just how this works. NBC, CBS, ABC don't have a particular FCC license, but their affiliates do. Their owned and operated affiliates do. And you could pull the license of every last one of them. I wonder how it feels to be a general manager of an ABC or an NBC affiliate somewhere in America, and maybe you're a registered Republican. Maybe you're a conservative. Maybe you're a Trump supporter. I came in contact with a doctor yesterday, total stranger, wonderful doctor, speaking of giving out all these kudos to Kraft Body Scan and etc. Had an encounter with a medical professional, total Trump supporter, big-time conservative. I talked her into listening and watching the Mike Gallagher show, so I hope she is. I won't identify her. I don't want to get her in any trouble, because goodness knows there can be repercussions. But hey, doctor, if you are listening today, text me and tell me how we're doing so far. 800-655-MIKE. Might be nice to get a text from her and get a nice message to see that I've won over at least one more member of our audience. So my text line is 800-655-6453. Great way to get me a direct message, doctor. But the point is, there are people in all walks of life, doctors, lawyers, general managers of TV stations, who are conservatives. I know this is a shock to the media elites, but there's a lot of us out here. More than half the country. They want to pretend we don't exist, but we do. So how would that feel like? You're the general manager of, WKRP-TV in Des Moines, Iowa. And you're an NBC affiliate. And you get the mandate, we're not going to carry Trump's speech. what? General managers just say, wait a minute, what? Of course, then he winds up probably getting fired. It's a tough time right now in our country, but a lot of good things ahead. Have you taken a look at the state of the Democrat Party lately? Have you seen what passes for Democrat superstars? Do you see the debate for the potential Maine, state of Maine Senate candidates? Oh, boy. Did you see the press conference with Zohran Mamdani and some shrieking little banshee, this little old lady with this giant mask over her face, holding a press conference about eviction violence, meaning Zohran doesn't think people who are deadbeats and refuse to pay their rent and squat basically in apartments should be evicted. And if they are evicted, well, they call it eviction violence. So you should see this setup. You got to see this. This little lady with this giant stupid mask over her face railing about eviction violence, and Zohran's over her shoulder just sneering. He's got this devilish grin. I'm telling you, the guy is something right out of a Batman movie. So you got that going on, and you got Tim Walz. Look, he's one of the best and the brightest in today's Democrat Party, right? He was Kamala Harris' vice presidential running mate. Did you hear what he said about his decision to pardon a multiple times child rapist? This guy confessed. He was convicted. He raped his 10-year-old niece repeatedly over a 2-year period of time, and he was an illegal. So the government was going to deport him. Walt steps in and says, oh, no, we can't deport the child rapist. I'll pardon him. I'll give him a pardon over the conviction of raping a child repeatedly. Now, you'd think, and thankfully, the government swooped in, deported his butt anyway, kicked the guy out of the country anyway like they should have. Walz is doubling down.

0: calls that judging someone based on their worst day. So raping a child just means you're having a bad day. Yeah, it's your worst day. You raped a kid, but we can't judge you for that. So we're going to pardon you. I'm going to say this. I've never said this. Many of you have. Tim Walz is sick. The governor of Minnesota is a sick freak. There is no other explanation. We can't judge people based on their a child rapist and pardon him only so the guy didn't get deported. My Lord, this is why we need prayer, because this guy's a demon. I'm telling you, Tim Walz is a sick demon. 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Yeah, pray for that guy. 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
5: My favorite texter, Austin in Clearwater, Florida, wrote, even he's surprised by Tim Walz. He writes, "Did it make the children left behind safer to remove the child predator from their home? Did he really ask that?" Yes, Austin in Clearwater, he did. That's how sick and twisted this guy is. It actually and absolutely blows my mind. He was a heartbeat away from the presidency. He is one of the shining stars of today's Democrat Party. Now, you go ahead and tell me you're going to pull the lever for them in November. You go ahead and tell me you're going to pull the lever for a guy who wants to know if removing a child rapist from a community makes the community any safer. You go ahead and tell me you're going to vote for a Democrat who claims that you can't judge a child rapist because, after all, he was just having basically a bad day. Go ahead, tell me. I'll tell you about Rough Greens. Happens quietly. No warning label, no recall notice, no breaking news alert. I've been talking about my own physical and all of our physical challenges. 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So great. Your dog will ask for it by name. We had a great day yesterday in our Food for the Poor campaign. And I want to thank you for making a difference. This is something special that we get to do a few times a year. 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And thank you. All right, let's get to the nuts and bolts of President Trump's speech last night. The belief that China has interfered in our elections. Are you angry about it? We'll find out next.

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5: This hour from Town Hall, I'm Ron Taylor. In his nationwide address Thursday evening, President Trump again called on Congress to ensure ballot integrity by passing the Save America Act. On the Salem News program this week on Capitol Hill with Tony Perkins, House Speaker Mike Johnson predicts that may come as early as next week, tying the legislation to a major reconciliation bill.
6: Desperate times call for desperate measures. The reason we have to get Reconciliation 3.0 done, it is the vehicle for us to deliver the Save America Act to the president's desk. It is the only way to do it, because remember, there's no way to get 60 votes for Save America in the Senate. The Democrats just simply won't go along with that, and you've only got 53 Republicans. We're going to make it a reconciliation matter, tying it to the budget with a fiscal impact that will qualify it for that process so we can pass it with 51 votes in the Senate and finally take care of this problem.
5: Speaker Johnson's complete interview on how the Save America Act could be passed soon will be heard when This Week on Capitol Hill is broadcast beginning at 10 a.m. Eastern Time later this morning on the Salem News Channel. Smoke from wildfires burning in Canada and Minnesota is drifting southeast, making problems for people. Samuel Etienne, who was visiting Chicago, says the smoke from the wildfires forced him to buy a mask and an emergency inhaler.
7: I do have asthma, but it rarely comes out, but something like this will definitely trigger it. So I wanted to be 100% certain I wouldn't have to, like, you know, run to the ER or anything like that.
5: Air quality warnings expected to remain in effect at least through the weekend. President Trump says Darlene Graham, the sister of the late Lindsey Graham, has his support to run for a full term to replace her brother in the U.S. Senate. Graham is serving the remaining months of her late brother's term, but she's weighing a possible run for a full term. Lindsey Graham's funeral services will include services in Washington on the 28th and South Carolina on July 29th. More news at townhall.com.
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1: the wild world of D.C. politics to America's culture clash, brace yourself for the reality check you've been waiting for. The one and only Mike Gallagher.
0: The President of the United States decides to address the nation in prime time to reveal that China stole the voter registration data of 220 million Americans. I think that's a pretty big deal. Don't you? What a fascinating revelation, and quite an evening, and as expected, the usual suspects had the usual reactions. Oh, he's just a sore loser. He can't let it go. I want to explore that argument a little bit in terms of why he can't let it go. I agree. He can't let it go. He is almost seemingly obsessed with what happened in 2020. And I want to walk through the steps with you as to why. First, here's a little bit of President Trump's address last night to the nation, which, of course, as you probably know by now, was not carried by most of the major broadcast networks. ABC and NBC refused outright to air the speech. I'm sure urged on, egged on by people like Alexandria Ocasio-Cortez, who basically threatened them beforehand, said, you better not run it, you shouldn't run it, it's propaganda, he lies, don't you dare carry it. Well, they didn't. They listened to the woke mob, they listened to the demented left, and they censored an American president. They blacked out a primetime presidential address. They made the editorial decision that this newsworthy event is not going to be covered because we hate the guy. That's today's broadcast networks. CBS wasn't a whole lot better. They cut out real early with their own commentary and their own crap. And don't get distracted by the argument that there's a lot of other platforms that carried his speech. That's not the point. We're talking ABC, NBC, CBS, the three major broadcast networks. So corrupt, so diabolical, that they made an editorial decision that this newsworthy speech wasn't newsworthy. Wow. Here was the president last night.
17: America is back and doing really well. But we still have a major challenge that must be urgently addressed, because no country can be great without fair and honest elections. You have to trust your country, because if there can be no trust, there can be no greatness. And that's very simple. No trust, no greatness.
0: No, wait a minute. We can't trust our country. We don't trust the election system in America. I don't think the Democrats do either. But many Democrats like the fact that our election system is broken, because it gives them the opportunity to cheat. Here's what he said about Chinese-originated ballots, of all things, that was uncovered and has been released and declassified, now available at whitehouse.gov.
17: But it gets even worse. Raw intelligence obtained by the FBI in 2020, yet buried by rogue bureaucrats, stated that China's activities even included an attempt to manufacture illegal ballots for Joe Biden. Documents show that during this period, dozens of significant CIA and NSA reports about China's election targeting were kept out of the presidential briefing. These were briefings I would get almost every day. Everything was kept out that was of importance. One email among intelligence analysts admitted that they had, quote, deliberately massaged the presidential daily briefing to withhold information regarding Chinese activities related to the election. Another official inside the FBI wrote that she was running, quote, a shadow government, unquote, to keep intelligence about China's election meddling from becoming known and to keep it away from the honorable press. other officials who witnessed such efforts perceived the motivations to be blatantly political.
0: Withheld crucial information about China's nefarious activities from the sitting president of the United States. That's a massive, epic charge. And it's a big deal. And the network should have carried it. If they wanted to rip into him afterwards with their own analysis, that's up to them. They had no business depriving their viewers of this newsworthy event. But of course, the mantra for them, the message for them, is they're not going to let you decide. They're going to decide for you. That's the reality of today's corrupt legacy media. And everybody knows it. Now, I want to tackle this issue, once and for all, of Trump being a sore loser over 2020. When you stop and think about it, do you realize how idiotic that accusation is? He won the 2024 presidential race. He's a two-term president. He is victorious. He beat them. So if the claim is he's obsessed about 2020, that's like saying that a team that loses a play, an early round playoff game but goes on to win the Super Bowl is bitter about losing the playoff game. No, they're not. They're glad they won. They are victorious. Trump is victorious. He's our president, and there's nothing they can do about it. He's a two-term president. There's nothing they can do about it. And with millions of Americans, probably more than half, he's wildly popular, and there's nothing they can do about any of that. He's a sore loser? No. The reason he's obsessed about it is because he knows, based on everything that he experienced and he has observed and he has been briefed on, that our election system in America is broken. Mail-in ballots, all this crap that they've put together as a result of COVID, and it's broken. And he wants to fix it. He knows that this is going to live way after he's gone to fix our election process. It would be easy for him to move on from 2020. He wouldn't get the kind of pushback that he gets over obsessing over 2020. You want to know why he's not? Not because he's a sore loser, because he won. He is the winner of the presidential sweepstakes. He wants to fix our election system in America. And anybody who thinks that's a bad idea is totally out to lunch. Anybody who thinks it's not wise to restore election integrity to the United States, well, they might have a nefarious agenda as well. Give me your thoughts. Welcome in. 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
0: I mentioned somewhere that earlier that President Trump looked and sounded a little bit tired. I'm just obviously concerned for him. I always worry about him. We pray for his safety. Man's been, you know, nearly killed several times. I don't know how he keeps up that schedule. And you know, a number of people on social media noticed that as well, that he looked and sounded a little bit tired. It is funny for a guy like me to even make that observation. You should see how much criticism I've been getting. How dare you? You're giving the left a bunch of ammunition against 47. Sleepy, tired? You want to call the president any more names, Mike? Oh, yeah, right, Pennsylvania. I'm calling him names because I'm simply observing something that seems pretty obvious. And maybe he's not. Maybe he was just somber last night because of the message. Maybe he has taken Lindsey Graham's death very hard, and I know many people are. He was very close to Senator Graham. But to Trump supporters, it's okay to just say a normal human reaction. It's all right. We can be a little critical. And that's not even a criticism. You think I'm criticizing him? If I thought he looked and sounded a little sleepy, a little tired? Not sleepy, just tired, exhausted. Can you imagine what this man goes through in a day? I couldn't even begin to keep up with this guy. And I'm almost 15, 20 years younger than him. No, it's not a criticism, and it's all right, Trump supporters. It's okay, Pennsylvania. I don't like the color of that tie. How dare you? He's got a perfect tie! I know why people do it. I know why we all get defensive over anything that even appears to be criticism of him because of what he's been put through. And Lord knows we don't want to be a part of that. I get it. I really do understand that. But just lighten up a little bit. It's okay to have a little chat about whether or not he looked a little tired, looked a little somber. You think he's... That's the equivalent of Joe Biden wandering around like a dementia patient? Give me a break. But it does crack me up. There are Trump supporters, hardcore Trump supporters. Man, you get anywhere close to what even seems like a smidge of Trump criticism. Oh, the gloves come off. And he did look a little tired last night, didn't you think? I mean, he was uncharacteristic. Almost every word was delivered from what he was reading on the teleprompter. That's unusual for him. He always has the teleprompter, but he usually reads a paragraph or two or five or ten, and then he stops and then he riffs. Then he goes on his own, tangent for a while. Then he goes back to the teleprompter. Often thought that the person who runs the teleprompter for Donald Trump has the most thankless job in America. Turns out one of them decided to maybe profit from being the teleprompter operator. The guy that has run his teleprompter for a long time is under investigation. Something about I guess he made bets on what the president was going to say on one of those online betting sites. But of course, being the teleprompter operator, he had access to what Trump was going to say. So the allegation is the deck was stacked in his favor. And he made over $100,000 in wagers. That guy could be in big trouble. You could be in big trouble if you're trying to face how to deal with Medicare. I've been behind this microphone for decades. I can honestly say I've never gotten more positive response to a single advertiser, a partner of ours, than Chapter. The Medicare advisors that are free, that are standing by to walk you through any question you have about Medicare. Look, enrolling in Medicare is confusing. It's complicated. I didn't know what to do, and I started looking around. I wanted to find a place that could help me, and I found them. 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And again, best part of all, it's no cost to you. 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Chapter has helped thousands in this audience, including me, find the right Medicare coverage. They can help you too. Call 25 Medicare, 25 Medicare today. Lynn is in Georgia. Hey, Lynn, you're on the Mike Gallagher Show. Welcome aboard. How are you?
4: Hey, Mike. Thanks. I love your show.
0: Thank you. Appreciate it. What's up?
4: I feel a lot about the way you talk about the world today and everything. I'm just really on board with your thinking.
0: Thank you.
4: I just wanted to say that how else do we have a voice in America except when we go to the polls?
0: Isn't
4: that our voice?
0: That's everything. Everything. It's everything. That's why this is so important, Lynn. And
4: exactly.
0: for the Democrats to shrug it off and act like for the Democrats to resist a vote for voter ID laws and citizen registration. I mean, Lynn, it's the only tool we've got.
4: It is. It's the only one. So I can't understand anyone with a moral compass that really cares about the country and the health of our nation, why you would allow your vote to be diluted because it's not getting counted. Or it's being subverted by the Chinese or inside people in our government. I mean, how can that be okay?
0: Beautifully put. Beautifully stated, Lynn. Thank you. Because the bottom line is this. They either don't have a moral compass and they hate America, or they know that a broken election system lets them cheat. And that's what President Trump is trying to stop. That's what he's attempting to block and fix. That's what he wants to change. That's what he wants to rectify. How ridiculous to say he's a sore loser when he is the ultimate winner. He's often said, victory is the best revenge. Well, he has enjoyed that victory. He has celebrated that and experienced that revenge upon his enemies. So guess what? That's a ridiculous accusation that he's suffering from some kind of sore loser status. And let's look at the status of the Democrat Party. I hate to go back to Tim Walz of Minnesota, but this one is mind-blowing, what he said in doubling down over pardoning a convicted child rapist. We'll tell you about that and more coming up next.
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0: That's what you're basing that on? It is mind-boggling. And I'm going to say this again. He's one of the stars of today's Democrat Party. You're not the vice presidential running mate without being at the top of the top. He's at the top of the heap of the Democrat Party. This is the Democrat Party of 2026. This is what this party has become. And it's everywhere. It is north, south, east, west. Did you see the press conference of the lady with the giant oversized mask on her face, this little old lady railing against people getting evicted from their apartments in New York City? Because you see, under Mamdani, he doesn't want to evict anybody. He doesn't want to evict anybody because, well, you know, because socialism and whatever, communism. You don't pay your rent. If you're a deadbeat in New York, Mamdani wants to let you stay there. Forget the hell with the landlord. Just camp out. Don't pay your rent, and we're not going to evict you. So he's got some woman, this little old lady. You got to see this. If you're watching now on Salem News Channel, she's got this giant, ridiculous face mask on her face. Mamdani's over her shoulder, leering at her, sneering like a villain in a Batman movie. This is a press conference from the office of the mayor of New York City.
1: Our city is turning the corner on tenant power. When we organize, we win results. The Mamdani administration is emboldening us so that we no longer tolerate the violence of evictions as a matter of business as usual. My landlord owns dozens of buildings, but he is not a steward of the public trust. In fact, it is the opposite.
0: And Mamdani with that grin, with that wicked, scary grin. I'm telling you, the guy is a character in Batman's Gotham Returns. he is a movie character. And the woman with the ridiculous mask and the stupid hat, she's got like this bucket hat on her head with all these stupid buttons on her head. And screaming about the violence of eviction, and that shouldn't be business as usual. Hey, lady, let me tell you what business as usual is. If you're in an apartment and you don't pay the rent, you get evicted. That's the world. That's the real world. But you Democrats, you live in a fantasy world where you think you can camp out and you can squat in an apartment till the cows come home. Because after all, tenants have power, right, lady? Right, Zohran? Tenants, right? Forget the landlords, the one that had to pay the bills, keep up the building, maintain the building. They bought the building that you get to live in. You don't pay the rent, your butt eventually gets evicted. That's reality, not whatever la-la land these freaks are living in. Now go ahead and you tell me you're going to vote for Democrats. You don't think Zohran Mamdani is one of the stars of the Democrat Party? You don't think he's an example of today's Democrats? You don't think Tim Walz is an example of the Democrats? We haven't even gotten to the state of Maine, the Senate candidate debate this week. You should see those people up on stage who want to be the next Graham Plattner. Yeah, Susan Collins is going to win in Maine. You going to vote for the Democrats? Oh, yeah, right. Sure you are. Incidentally, speaking of the state of the Democrat Party in 2026, the DSA, the Zohran Mamdani, darling, Democrat Socialists of America, they want to abolish the United States Senate, and AOC apparently is on board with that. That and more coming up. We're action-packed and fired up on a Friday. 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Take less than 10 minutes and read the Declaration of Independence. 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
7: News this hour from Town Hall. I'm Ron Taylor. Homeland Security officials say election security remains a top priority for the Trump administration.
8: Homeland Security Secretary Mark Wayne Mullen says the administration will aggressively pursue voter fraud cases following President Trump's address to the nation. During the speech, the president cited DHS findings showing more than 270,000 non-citizens are registered on voter rolls and raised concerns about vulnerabilities in electronic voting and ballot counting systems. The administration says those vulnerabilities pose a major cyber threat and an election security nightmare. Willie Nelson, The White House.
7: Andy Burnham officially became leader of Britain's governing Labour Party Friday, clearing his final hurdle to taking office as Prime Minister next week.
9: The centre-left party will announce the results of a leadership contest to replace departing Prime Minister Keir Starmer, in which Burnham was the only contender. He had secured nominations from 379 of the 403 Labour lawmakers in the House of Commons as of Thursday night. Burnham, the former mayor of Greater Manchester, has been prime minister in waiting for weeks, but he has revealed little details about his policy priorities. After winning a special election for a seat in Parliament a month ago, he pledged to build a politics, quote, based on unity and hope, and an economy that spreads growth evenly across the country. Bernie Bennett reporting.
7: The U.S. and Iran have exchanged strikes aimed at infrastructure and military targets as their battle over the Strait of Hormuz intensifies. The U.S. hit bridges and energy sites in Iran and collapsed a tower at a key port, following through on President Trump's threats to pressure Tehran to ease its chokehold on the waterway that's vital to world energy supplies. President Trump says Darlene Graham, the sister of the late Lindsey Graham, has his support to run for a full term to replace her brother in the Senate. Graham is serving the remaining months of her late brother Lindsey Graham's Senate term, but she's weighing a possible run for a full term. News and analysis at townhall.com. I'm Ron.
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17: 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I don't know what the most they ever got on a national election. 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I'm John Catsimatidis.
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0: of 1812, our nation fought and won America's religious freedom. Today, that constitutional right is being assaulted once more from within.
1: Religious liberty and rights in general were under attack. We all of a sudden became the enemy.
0: In the important new documentary by Dawn's Early Light, anti-Christian bias is exposed at the highest levels of government.
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16: 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Dr. Arnn, when we went to break, we were talking about the rapid French collapse in 1940, and why did it happen?
17: They built this, they staked their hopes on a wonderful defensive line, maybe the strongest ever built, called the Maginot Line. And Churchill tells the story of that in these chapters. What the Germans did was go around it using the tanks, right? And then they penetrated it in a place or two very late, but most of it was intact when the armistice came, and one of the commanding generals said, "I don't want to lay down my arms. All of our defenses are still intact here," right? So they had staked so much on that, and I don't know, maybe they put their best troops in there too, but the ones that were not in there were just basically not ready to go. And they, you know, and you got to hand it to the Germans, even to Hitler, their plan until about 2 years, I think it was, before the war, was to repeat what they had done in the First World War. To go around through Belgium, swing to the right, you know, take the army from the northwest. And they built this Maginot Line to force that. And the Maginot

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4: Army and considerable part of the French army. But the French, they just got their way back toward Paris and they basically just fell apart.
5: General Allenbrook, who later becomes the George Marshall for Great Britain, the chief of the general staff, sends a note to the Secretary of War, Anthony Eden, at that point. The position is hopeless. All further reinforcements should be stopped and the remainder of the British Expeditionary Force, now about 150,000, should be reembarked at once, and they did indeed get 136,000 Brits and 20,000 Poles off. Churchill, though, I think this is a wonderful note on which to end. He censors bad news. There's sinking of boats even as France collapsed, and he says, quote, "The newspapers have got quite enough disaster for today at least." He realizes he's got to buck up a country. That maybe is the difference between he and the French Prime Minister. Churchill is up to the task of revitalizing his country.
4: If you want to read, you should read this book, and then I would suggest that you read the chapters in Martin Gilbert's big biography, the 8-volume biography. Just go find volume 6 is what this is in. The volume is entitled Finest Hour. Read the story of his visits to the French. I've recounted them on this show, but they're very... And he... Churchill is trying to get them to say, send out an order that everyone is to fight and fight their way someplace south and keep it up till the coast and then run to Africa if you've got to, right? Churchill then in these chapters shows that he's giving similar orders to the British civilian population in the event of an invasion. In other words, there was no command at the top that we're going to go on no matter what. And Churchill, in a very moving moment, says, you can destroy 2 German army corps in the streets of Paris, and Vagon says, we've ordered the surrender of Paris. And Churchill says, nations that die fighting rise up again. Those that surrender tamely are gone forever. And that's a very low moment in the

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4: Hello, I'm David Jeremiah. As America celebrates 250 years, we would do well to remember that the strength of a nation is found not only in what it builds, but in what it remembers. And the greatest thing America must never forget is God. We have been blessed in remarkable ways, and those blessings should lead us not to pride, but to gratitude. Not to self-confidence, but to humble dependence upon the Lord. This is a time to renew our commitment to truth, faith, and character, and to pray that God in His mercy and grace would continue to guide and bless the United States of America.
5: 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You may receive up to 4 messages a month, and you may text STOP to STOP. Welcome back, America. I'm Hugh Hewitt with Dr. Larry Arnn, president of Hillsdale College. All things Hillsdale, hillsdale.edu. Dr. Arnn, since we're talking about the low point of France in 1940, let's also talk about Charles de Gaulle, who gave some hope in that moment. But de Gaulle gets out. De Gaulle keeps fighting, and he has de Gaulle address the British nation the night he arrives in the United Kingdom. I think that's a brilliant stroke. Even though they're collapsing across the channel, we've got this French general here, and he says fight on, because they got all the North African empire to worry about, right?
6: Oh, yeah. Yeah, and they, you know, de Gaulle was a, he was a serious man. He was a wonderful man. Churchill mentions in this chapter that he walked up, he just noticed de Gaulle, who was not a senior, he wasn't a general. Why was he in the room? He had to spit for it, and people recognized that. Churchill just noticed his demeanor, his countenance, and he walked up to him at one point and said, "Man of destiny, man de destin." And Churchill was right about that. Now, it is true that they fought like cats and dogs through the war, and de Gaulle fought with Roosevelt like cats and dogs. He got to the place where Roosevelt would hardly talk to him, and and, you know, later, de Gaulle would not join certain parts of NATO.
5: Correct.
6: Very independent man, Gus. And whatever was the spirit that kept him strong in the face of this defeat, he kept France together. And the spirit that led him do that also made him a very difficult ally.
5: When we come back next week, I want to talk about French exhaustion and maybe American exhaustion, but we'll leave that for next week. All of you who are interested in this, all of the dialogues on Churchill's World War II memoirs are collected over at hughforhillsdale.com, and they go back quite some time. We're on Volume 2, and we'll be picking up on Chapters 9 and or 10 and 11 next week. If you want to catch up with us and read the Bordeaux Armistice and Admiral Darlan and the French fleet, quite the dramas, them both. Until then, stay tuned. And I got to say about Admiral Darlan, if any of you do not know, if it hadn't been for de Gaulle, Darlan would be the last Frenchman that you'd ever have heard of from World War II. But de Gaulle got out, and Darlan, who went back and forth, and we'll get into his complicated story next week, Admiral Darlan went back and forth. He could have stood up, as de Gaulle did stand up, just as France was falling, but he didn't. He made his peace with the Vichy government in Pétain, and it was just a very sad moment for the Admiral. He redeemed himself a bit. We'll talk more about that next week. Until then, though, we're in Volume 2. I have the paperback edition, as I was just mentioning. I think it's the easiest one to work with rather than the expensive and original first edition volumes or the memoirs that are everywhere you can find in used bookstores. They're heavier to carry. I like the paperbacks. They're easy to work with. 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Thank you, Adam. Thank you, Dr. Arn. Thank you, Harley. Thank you, Generalissimo. I'll talk to you Monday on the next Hugh Hewitt Show.
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8: News this hour from Town Hall. I'm Ron Taylor. The U.S. strikes bridges and collapses a tower at a key port in Iran.
9: The Trump administration has expanded its airstrike campaign against Iran by hitting more bridges, electrical equipment, and collapsing a tower at a key Iranian port. The highway and railway bridge strikes appeared aimed at cutting off Bandar Abbas, Iran's main port, from roads leading into the Islamic Republic's central region onward to Tehran, the capital. While other routes are still open, the U.S. strikes could expand further, potentially disrupting both the movement of military material and goods needed for Iran's 90 million people. The U.S. aim is to pressure Tehran to ease its chokehold on the Strait of Hormuz. I'm Charles Tillesma.
8: Federal health officials have identified lettuce from Mexico served by Taco Bell locations across five states as a source of the widespread outbreak of diarrhea-causing parasite Cyclospora.
10: The Centers for Disease Control and Prevention confirmed the source and warned consumers not to eat shredded iceberg lettuce from Taco Bell restaurants in Indiana, Kentucky, Michigan, Ohio, and West Virginia. Officials have identified a single supplier of the lettuce. The federal warnings to consumers didn't identify the company, but a federal official who was briefed on the investigation and not authorized to discuss it told the AP it was Taylor Farms in Salinas, California. I'm Haya Pinchwani.
8: First responders in storm-battered Texas are again rushing to people trapped in high waters after more heavy rain widened the danger from floods that have killed at least two people and left hundreds more in need of rescue. A week of punishing downpours dumped more than 2 feet in some areas as of Friday. Millions of people in the Great Lakes, Northeast, and Mid-Atlantic states are muddling through another day of hazy, unhealthy air as smoke from wildfires in Minnesota and Canada push south and east. More at townhall.com.
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0: Welcome back, America. Morning glory and evening grace. I'm Hugh Hewitt, and that is this week's quiz for Ben Domenech, opinion editor at the Daily Wire, Fox News contributor, host of the Big Ben podcast, trying to test and see if he actually knows anything about new music. Ben, you know who that is?
1: It's Max something, isn't it?
0: It is. Oh, that's a half point. Max McGowan.
1: Okay, all right. Sorry. There's not a lot of musicians named Max.
0: You know, Matt Continetti didn't even play. He didn't even try and get in on the game. So you're much. That's probably because of your wife, right? She's the country person, right?
1: Yeah, actually, you'd be surprised by my playlist. I would thank you, Hewitt. But yes, I've heard this, and I can't always name country song if you kind of. You need to listen for a little bit to get something, but I did. But this one has come across my radar, so yes.
0: All right, so I got this is cultural. We'll get to politics. I can't remember the names of actresses who are under 40. Yeah, they're gone. They come like in The Lioness. We're watching it now, and The Fetching Mrs. Hewitt knows who every one of the young stars are, and I have no idea. Do you?
1: Lioness is. That is actually one of the rare entries in the Taylor Sheridan cinematic universe. I should say that I have not actually watched. I know Nicole Kidman's in it, but other than that, no.
0: Nicole Kidman is in it. She's fabulous. As is everyone in the first two episodes. Grab you. But okay, so I'm glad we're at least one for one. Let's get to the series.
1: I'll tell you the thing that is true about this though is that. What's amazing to me is that there are actresses that when you're my age, exclusively from trailers for movies that you never see. I think a good example of that, I mean, I have actually seen a lot of movies with her because I think she's a good actress, but Margaret Qualley is somebody who I think, you know, I was having a conversation with the other day, and I was like, how many actual movies have you seen with her in it? And they were like, she's in the Tarantino one for about a minute.
0: You're a millennial, though, right? You and your spouse are millennials.
1: Truly millennial, yes.
0: What I got asked the other day is, who are going to be the opinion makers among the next generation? Now, I know Gen X pretty well. I know the millennials pretty well. I don't know that anyone's risen to the top in Gen Z yet. Has anyone?
1: The only people who've risen to the top in Gen Z, I would argue, to this point, have been video creators and influencers. And some of those, I think, have been quite creative and innovative. Nick Shirley would be a good example of that. I think the people who are going to rise to the top are the people who are already demonstrating a capacity for doing something more than offering opinions. Namely, they're doing reported opinions and the like, or they're digging into things. But look, it's a generation, a Zoomer generation that I am, we have multiple staffers now, staffers, not just interns who were born after 9/11. And I sit down with them on regular occasion to do what we call 90s lunch, and we talk through various things that happened, before they were born, basically, that led up to the world that they were in. And they say all sorts of interesting things. For instance, one of them last week was saying, I had no idea that Bill Clinton was so charming. And indeed he was. There's gaps to fill there.
0: Okay, you work among a very young demo. And so I'll ask the same question I asked of John Ellis. John is always on Salem News Channel with his books behind him. And when John and I are both boomers, and we're growing up, there's like three networks, and they're usually running bad stuff. So you read, and you read, and you read, and you read. You read comic books, and then you read thrillers, and you read Ludlum, and then you read history, and all you did was read, read, read, read, read. That's going away, Ben. Nobody reads the way that the boomers read because we had nothing else to do. What's that going to do to the political talent in America?
1: This is the thing that I think is going to happen from that, and I actually can use again my own fellow junior staffers who are obviously if you come and work for the Daily Wire or something like that, you are someone who has ambition to work potentially in the media political field. The thing that is marked about them is they are always asking me for book recommendations. I've given books to each of our younger staffers in the office, and they're different books, based on their. In fact. this might amuse you. I gave John Podoritz's book, Hell of a Ride, about the Bush campaign to somebody the other day. I gave a copy of Primary Colors to somebody the other day.
0: Oh,
1: gave,
0: very good. Joe Klein, yeah.
1: So, you know, it's not, you're not just, I think you have to ease them into, you know, the point where they're reading Oriana Fallaci or they're, you know, or they're going back and, you know, so what was this Christopher Hitchens guy about or something like that?
0: Well, I read deeply in British history. I mean, I know British history and I'm finishing a new book on Oliver Cromwell and Charles II because it's something I grew up with. It became a passion because it was kind of interesting and weird. I don't think anybody does that anymore, do they?
1: You know, I think it takes a while for people to get into that. One of our younger staffers, I think that this would be of interest to you, is actually someone who basically wants to read every book that's about Richard Nixon. And right now, is you know, I've given him a couple, and I think that, you know, he's very, you know, he's fascinated by a certain period in history. I think that this is going to be the differentiator going forward. If you are a Zoomer who manages to still take time to actually read books, to not just live on the internet, to not just live in the world of Instagram Reels and TikTok and X and everything else, that is going to be the thing that separates you from other people because you will have the capacity for not just, you know, historical knowledge, but I think deep thought about the differences between those things. You're completely right, by the way. When I was growing up, my family didn't have cable. You know, we didn't. We had the limited networks. And so, you know, I literally worked at the local library and I would take the time at the end of the day to, you know, take home a stack of books and that kind of thing. It was a mark then of just sort of starting early. Today, I think it's a mark of standing out within a generation that statistically is just not reading books the way that they ought to.
0: It will be an enormous advantage. And by the way, I hope you tell that young staffer, although it's not much loved by Nixon people, Nixon Agonistes by Gary Wills is a left-winger's view of Richard Nixon, which is wrong, but it's good. And it's good to have that kind of a... I spent last weekend at La Casa Pacifica's 100th anniversary celebration, so I was deep into Nixon world last weekend. So I'm glad to hear that you've got one. Send them my way if they ever want to be a guest on the Hugh Hewitt Show. We'll talk about that.
1: Absolutely.
0: Now let's get to the news. There is an airlift. I'm watching the live stream tracking the United States Air Force airlift. It's massive, Ben. What do you think we're going to do over the weekend in Iran?
1: You know, Hugh, I'm reluctant to guess only because I feel like I've been wrong on your program so many times when I thought the president was going to lean so hard into them. But I still think that that is the case right now. I think he's fed up. He is fed up with this situation. And, you know, look, I think, and we can talk a little bit about what the vice president did when he went on Joe Rogan this week, but the MOU is in the past. It's in the rearview mirror. It was a punt that potentially had some kind of squeaky way that it might have worked. A lot of us who were skeptical, I think, were proven right by the actions of the Iranians since then. And there is just no defending it anymore, and there's just nothing. I mean, I heard the words from Tom. I heard the quotes from Tom Cotton about this.
0: Yep,
1: and I completely agree with him. You know, it's just it is not a situation that is in any way stable. We have to, you know, and this is something that I think I appreciated from Cotton because I think it's important to redefine the nature of what victory looks like right now for voters and people who are listening. And people, you know, who basically kind of tuned this out at some point and have this vague idea that we are losing, which we are not, but also, you know, we aren't winning. Like we haven't been, you know, we've accomplished great things, but what does victory look like? And I think that that's something that Republicans need to understand. They should be defining and then saying, here's what we need to do to achieve this. This is the goal that we have. And that gets rid of the accusation from both right and left that this is going to be some, you know, forever war situation, boots on the ground in Iran situation. That is not, you know, what we're trying to do here. And that's not something that is part of, you know, the president's overall approach to foreign policy. It's never been part of it. And so instead, I think it's important to say, look, this is our definition of what victory looks like. We think we're going to have to take these additional steps in order to achieve it. It is achievable and we're going to do it.
0: I hope he does that. I wish he'd done it last night. During the break, we're going to talk about a speech and an interview. Rahm Emanuel and J.D. Vance, because they were both talking to perceived political groups of influence within their party, I think, but we'll compare and contrast. But in the meantime, Senator Cotton said we need to destroy their military ability to project force, and that includes threatening the Strait. Doesn't mean regime change, could mean the collapse follows, but that's doable, Ben. 30 seconds to the break. Don't you think that's doable?
1: It is doable, and it's by doing the things that we haven't done yet, which we've talked about before, the targets that we have not hit and decided not to hit because of, you know, frankly, I think there was this window where they were trying to get a deal done. Now that's over, and so now you got to hit it.
0: We'll be right back with Ben during the break. And after the break, don't go anywhere, America. I'm Hugh Hewitt.
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17: Bigger and stronger voice for America. Hugh Hewitt, the answer.
0: Happy Jack for Ben Domenech, making sure that he knows. We know he liked The Who. We'll give him some old stuff. Ben, when J.D. goes on Joe Rogan, I think he's making an aesthetic appeal. I haven't even read it yet or seen it. I think he's just making a statement that I can do Joe Rogan to the youngs. Do you think that's part of it?
1: I think it's a major part of it. He's basically saying, hey, the flex here is I have the capacity to sit down and speak intelligently about all these different topics with a guy who basically, you know, my favorite comparison of Joe Rogan is that he interviews somebody as if he is like a Mongol warlord from the steppes who's just asking questions. You know,
0: I thought you were going to say Tommy tree. Smothers.
1: No, no. Go see tree. Why tree so tall? Explain to Joe. You know, that kind of thing, which is actually, I think, a talent to a certain degree. It's something that, you know, I think if we still had it, you know, would.
0: I hear there are lizard people under the trees. Yeah, you know.
1: Yeah, exactly. So, but the other thing that I think he's doing there is, you know, he's sending I think he's trying to send a message about sort of how he will be different than this current Trump administration. And that's the part of this that I don't like, because I feel like he's just jumped ahead. He's acting as if he's the candidate, as if he's potentially, you know, just like I'm the foregone conclusion of the nominee, and I'm telling you the kind
0: very,
1: of
0: very dangerous
1: I would have, and that
0: very,
1: is
0: very dangerous. Very dangerous. You've got a flank on your left. It's not left wing. It's a left flank of the right wing, and that's open. Give me at least 2 minutes on Rahm Emanuel, Ben, because I think that was a watermark, a high watermark of anti-Israel sentiment in the Democratic Party. When you get the mayor of Israel, Rahm Emanuel, whose father fought in the War of Liberation in 1948 to save the state of Israel, to get him to basically hammer Bibi, but he's really hammering all, because Bennett's not going to be different. Eisenkot's not going to be different. They're not going to withdraw from the West Bank. So he's just beating them up, all of them.
1: No, I think that you're correct about this, and it really, the sadness about this to me is that I really do believe that Israel is very close, and we've seen it happen with domestic issues in the past, Hugh, when it came to the, you know, the NRA, and when it came to the pro-life issue. There have been points in our lifetimes when that was something that was a bipartisan issue, where you could get people on board, you could get people from the other side to come across. I truly feel like that Israel has unfortunately ended up in a space, despite all the efforts that the people who have funded different candidates and tried to work, you know, tried to do, you know, within American domestic politics, they are becoming a monopartisan issue. And that is a dangerous place to be as a country, regardless of what that country is like, and particularly when it comes to Israel. So, I am depressed by what I am seeing. I hope that there is going to be some pushback against it. We will see what, you know, comes out in terms of the, you know, remaining primaries, especially Michigan. But I think that one of the things that we can take away from the last essentially couple of years that have followed October 7th is that the shift that has happened among young people in America, and therefore more sizable among the Democrats than the Republicans, has turned Israel into a monopartisan issue, where even people who have supported it in the past have frankly a slowing willingness to say anything publicly. They try to keep their heads down, and you saw that vote, I mean, play out in the House when it came to Thomas Massie's proposal. The idea that you would have 100 plus Democrats, you know, going along with that, you know, it just it boggles the mind of the way that they used to be.
0: Deeply troubling, as it's our most important strategic ally. Got nothing to do with religious tradition, nothing to do with anything else. We need them. They project power, and they have the will to do so, and they're on our team. Ben Domenech from the Daily Wire, Fox News contributor, the Big Ben podcast. Thank you, my friend. Follow him on X at B. Domenech. 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I'm getting ready for my 10K in the morning, provided it's not smoky out there and I don't have to run through a haze that's deeper than, it's like cutting my haze down in the Beltway. 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Finally, a reminder before we go to break. Venezuela got hammered 3 weeks ago. 2 7-point-plus earthquakes. Tens of thousands of people are without homes, thousands dead, hungry, basic necessity needed. Food for the Poor is mobilizing. Listen to Ed Rain, who is the CEO and president of Food for the Poor, tell you what is driving these shipments to Venezuela.
18: As organizations that, you know, especially driven by our faith and sort of the love thy neighbor message, you know, you cannot walk past the person in need. There's tens of thousands of people that are not accounted for. So the misery in the country is going to be huge. I think what is a little different here is that we are going through, you know, with the State Department, and, you know, you could put the politics aside because this is about aid that's going to get through to trusted partners and help those that truly cannot help themselves right now.
0: 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The disaster there is so enormous. Food for the Poor is a trusted partner throughout Central and Northern South America. 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You can text for a link. 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It's secure, it's safe, food for the poor, and it simply says, Help Venezuela. Thank you in advance. Thousands of you are stepping up, and we very, very much appreciate your faithfulness. Stay tuned. I'll be right back.
19: With SRN News, I'm Ron Taylor. Rescue crews are racing against the clock to find survivors after a landslide in the southwestern Chinese city of Chongqing, killing at least 8 people and leaving 34 missing. State broadcaster CCTV said the landslide occurred in Pingshu County on Friday morning outside the outskirts of Chongqing municipality when massive amounts of rocks and soil washed down a slope, burying more than 10 residential buildings. An off-duty employee at an immigration detention center in Colorado has been arrested for allegedly firing a gun as a protest was wrapping up outside. Aurora police say one woman suffered a gunshot wound Thursday night and is recovering. The man was booked on suspicion of attempted second-degree murder, first-degree assault, and other charges. He is employed by private prison operator Geo Group, which is contracted by the ICE agency to run the 1,500-bed detention center. This is SRN News.
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0: Welcome back, America. Jonathan Williams is the president, chief economist at the American Legislative Exchange Council, and I'll be with him in Florida next week for Wednesday and Thursday's broadcast, and you can get a ticket to go see that if you go to alec.org/Hugh. 100 people limit in the room there. 1,000 state legislators coming, Jonathan. I hope we talk about the attempts to torpedo school choice in Arizona and Arkansas. What is going on in those places?
28: Well, I'll tell you what, Hugh, the people that don't like school choice, evidently, which includes teachers' unions in those two states and their allies, have been trying to get petitions certified to go to the ballot to overturn two of the best school choice programs in America, ranking number two in Arizona and number three in Arkansas, respectively, in our ALEC Report on Education Freedom that we put out this last year. We were just with our Arkansas delegation this week at the White House. They're very proud of that LEARNS Act that was put into law, signed into law by Sarah Huckabee Sanders. Now, here the good news is in Arkansas's case, they came up short on the signatures, the teachers' unions and their allies. So families and the children are safe for yet another year there and able to take advantage of that amazing school choice program. The verdict is still out in Arizona, where at the time of us talking right now, Hugh, they're still looking at certifying if they have enough petitions for the fall ballot. And then, of course, it will be a massive battle between those against school choice and those that want to support the now 100,000 students across Arizona that are taking advantage of that universal education freedom. So TBD there and more to come, certainly.
0: We'll be ready to move a cot into the studio, Jonathan, because if that makes the ballot, we will spend all the time we have talking about why they got to vote no on repealing school choice. Let me also give a preview of what we're going to do next week. We're going to talk about what the states are doing. Would you compare for us, for example, Tennessee and Missouri? Because those are two states that have moved up in the rich states, poor states rankings over the last decade.
28: Well, and they're two states with great ALEC delegations. Tennessee's been a leader. They moved up to number two in economic outlook in rich states, poor states, just in this last year. Of course, they've always been a state without a personal income tax and a right-to-work state and a state that's done a lot of and really important things. They don't have a state minimum wage on top of the federal minimum wage. And so they've been an incredibly quick-growing state over the years. Missouri's also done some good things, but they have a ways to go because, as you know, Hugh, Missouri's still not a right-to-work state. The unions put that on the ballot as a referendum to repeal what the legislature had done a number of years ago. And then what's on the ballot in August is they're looking to become a no-income tax state. I know Governor Kehoe has really been a leader on that, as well as a ton of our other great conservatives, the members of Congress. State legislators, you know, fully support that effort to put it into the hands of the legislature to repeal the personal income tax. But the interesting thing when you look back a little bit on this, Hugh, is kind of a tale of two states, if you will. They share a border, but they've really diverged when it comes to their economic policy over the last 25 years, where you go back to the turn of the century or 1998, I guess, they were about the same population size. And as Tennessee stampeded in the right direction by being a no-income tax state and a right-to-work state, Missouri has not grown with the same speed, and they've fallen behind more or less by standing still. So it's a really interesting bilateral comparison, and we'll see how this goes in August, just a few weeks here.
0: When we talk next week, and again, Wednesday and Thursday, I'm broadcasting live from Orlando with Jonathan and the gang from ALEC, and go to alec.org/you if you want to be a ticketed member in that audience. If you're near Orlando, and we're on right there, and you can drive over from Sarasota or over from Tampa. Do we have states that have gone in the other direction, like year after year, other than California, where they just keep adopting bad policy after bad policy? Tennessee's done everything right. Missouri's doing more things right. Florida did a lot of things right. Does anyone go the other direction?
28: Well, unfortunately, there's enough of those examples as well. I mean, you look at Virginia recently. You and I have talked about that one a lot, Hugh. And then Colorado. I mean, Virginia at one point was number three in rich states, poor states. Colorado at one point was number two. Now both of those states find themselves in the bottom half of states and have really declined over the last 10 to 15 years especially.
0: And they're out population. I thought Colorado still was growing in population, though. Is it still growing in
28: That's
0: population?
28: That's now changed. You know, they had been a population growth leader for many, many years, but that now has turned the corner where Colorado is beginning to lose net domestic migration anyways to the other 49 states, which a lot of folks would have said that's unthinkable just a number of years ago. So I think the bad policies there in Colorado, as we've documented every year in this decline in rich states, poor states, have really caught up and come home to roost, unfortunately, there.
0: Jonathan, next week, let's talk about net domestic migration out and in, because I think if people look at just the facts, they're going to find that the red states are doing well because they're smart about the way they operate their states. And that's what we're doing on Wednesday and Thursday, America. Come join Jonathan and the entire ALEC team and me in Orlando. We'll be doing probably 10 guests a day from the state legislature. It's always a great fun time to be had. alec.org/you if you want to join us in Florida. And you do have to be ticketed, though. alec.org/you. Coming right back, because Daniel Silva's got a brand new book called Ransom. And coming to me next on the Hugh Hewitt Show.
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0: 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You may receive up to 4 messages a month, and you may text STOP to stop. Welcome back, America. I'm so pleased to welcome back author Daniel Silva, whose brand new bestseller, Ransom, is fabulous. And I can't emphasize how I often compliment Daniel Silva about his books. This one is great. Daniel Silva, welcome back. I was trying to think of how to describe this to people, and I'm going to say it's a counter-surveillance escapade like the Lisbon game, only for a reader, because the misdirection is wild in this one. So have you heard that from other Silva addicts?
8: I actually, last evening, I was doing an event in suburban Philadelphia, and one of the audience members was questioning me about the complexity of the plot and how it sort of seemed to effortlessly tie together in the end. And how did I do that, given the fact that I don't outline my books to begin with? And it was interesting trying to explain it. It is a fast-paced summer read. It's really entertaining. It's part kidnap drama. It is part global thriller, and it does deal with one of the most serious challenges facing the West right now. We all know that Russia is waging a war of conquest in Ukraine. What is less well known is that Russia is engaged in a years-long campaign of sabotage and subversion against the countries of Western Europe. And one of their most effective weapons in their arsenals right now are drones.
0: So I want people to understand, Daniel Silva knows the GRU, which is the old military intelligence, KGB being the equivalent of the CIA, and the military intelligence being like our defense intelligence agency. And the GRU, as you describe it, Daniel Silva, is the brute force operation. And they're not subtle, and MI6 doesn't like them, or at least the folks out at the cottage don't like them as much as they like the KGB.
8: I wouldn't say that they like the KGB. You know, the KGB is the SVR is the equivalent of the CIA now. During Soviet times, it was almost its own separate state in a way, and it had border functions, internal security functions. It had, I forget how many directorates there were of the old KGB, but now the new SVR is the foreign intelligence operate. By the way, it does its fair share of wet work and other special operations. But the GRU, specifically Unit 29155 of the GRU, is really a sledgehammer. It has one mission, and that is to destroy liberal democracy as we know it. Vladimir Putin views the very existence of democratic, small d, liberal democratic regime, countries in the West as an existential threat to Russia. And he is trying to do everything possible to undermine and subvert them and destroy them, destroy NATO. And in the short term, though, he's trying to punish the countries that have provided aid and sustenance to Ukraine. And I tell you, at the top of his list, Britain is always there, but the country of Denmark, he has a special loathing for Denmark.
0: I thought that came
8: Denmark
0: through. As did the capabilities of our Western European allies. During the longer part of this, which I'll play in 2 weeks, I'll put on the podcast immediately for Silva addicts who want to get a teaser, then go get Ransom and read it. You can get the podcast today, and then after I'm back next

0: Winter is a very important character in this novel. And I wanted to, you know, she comes across as someone who's just sort of interested in being rich and a social media influencer. But actually, when we get to know her a little better, she's a highly intelligent person. And she used that quote. So I reprised it for fans of that previous book.
1: And I want people to look forward to, I'm not going to tell you much about the character, but there is Oscar, and Oscar's sort of like the new goat that you know from all the Gabriel Allon novels. So Oscar's there for a little bit of fun. I want to know, though, in the short segment we have, 2.5 minutes left, is Proteus real? I've asked you that before, but I can't remember what your answer is. That's a way to hack into phones.
0: Yes, it is real. I gave it a different name and a different company. But yes, the way it's used is a little different. But, you know, look, malware, which is what it is very, very common now. You know, we can't live without our phones. But if it were up to me, I would not have one anymore. These things, they have our life on them, and it's so easy to turn it into just a little spy that follows you around. Trust me, everyone in China, their phones are hacked by the government. So, you know, that capability does exist, to turn your phone into a full-time surveillance device. So you're using the microphone to listen, you're using the camera to watch, you're reading text messages, you're reading emails, you're monitoring browsing, you're looking at location data. It's a stunning amount of information that we carry around in our pocket about ourselves.
1: It is. In fact, you get so much tradecraft from ransom, especially new info on gate analysis, new info on surveillance techniques. You ought to read it just to make yourself prepared. But it's a fabulous thriller. When I come back after break, and I'll put it on the weekend pod, I'll play it in a week from now. We're going to get more deeper into the plot without giving anything away. But I want to tell the audience, okay, there is one perfect way to do this book. Get the hardcover and then indulge yourself and also get the audiobook. So I read the first three quarters in hard copy, and then I got the audiobook, and I slowed myself down. I was obliged to slow myself down, and it's much better that way to read the thriller to the end. Has anyone else done that? Daniel Silva, we got 1 minute. Did anyone do it that way?
0: I am ever surprised I'll return to last night. Someone tells me that every year they do the print version and the audio version. I'm very lucky to have an extraordinary actor who does the work on the books. So you're not alone.
1: Oh, I'm so glad, but it does work. That way you don't go too fast. You enjoy. And this one is so riveting. Daniel Silva's Ransom, everywhere, number one New York Times bestseller, almost certainly. Keep listening to the podcast or come back in 2 weeks and I'll play you the rest of my interview with Daniel Silva. Stay tuned.
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2: Foundations of Freedom, a look at America's founding principles and the leaders who shaped our nation.
3: Most Americans think of Abraham Lincoln and they think of the Civil War or the Emancipation. But in 1862, he signed another hugely significant piece of legislation, the Homestead Act. It offered eligible Americans up to 160 acres of land, not as a prize for the powerful, but as an opportunity for ordinary families willing to live on it, work it, and build something lasting. Why did it matter? Because Lincoln understood that freedom was not merely the absence of tyranny. Rather, freedom required responsibility, labor, stewardship, and moral courage. A free people must be given room to build, but they also must be willing to cultivate what they have been given. That still matters today. Liberty without responsibility decays. Opportunity without character collapses. Lincoln's lesson is clear. A nation stays free when its people remain willing to work, build, and steward freedom under God.
4: Welcome back, America. Time for the Poet Laureate of the Hugh Hewitt Show. Tarzana Joe. Hello, Joe. I hope you had a good semi-sesquicentennial.
5: Yes, I'm wearing my belated 4th of July shirt for your belated anniversary poem. Oh. And it struck me that you've been on the radio 1/10 of the age of our country, and probably in media about 1/5. Does that sound strange to you? It sounds, if I had 1/10 of Warren Buffett's fortune, that'd be a big thing. 1/10, amazing. And I've been with you since your early radio shock jock era.
4: Oh, shock jock era. 2000, July 10 of 2000, we began. So I'm eager to hear the anniversary poem, Joe.
5: TV anchors come and go. They have a weak allure. But voices on the radio are voices that endure. We hold them dearly in our hearts, these wise and distant hosts, drinking in the insights from their podcasts and their posts. When the news is naughty, they show the world what nice is. They find the silver in a cloud and guide us through a crisis. The bandwidth is extensive, so many there to choose, but I have one that I prefer to share his news and views. He treats his guests with dignity and all opinions fairly. He'll rage against the airlines, although that happens rarely. Its topics range from poetry to con law and biology, and even thoughts on cinema and ethnomusicology. At times, when tensions tighten, he works to make things looser. Think of what the man could do had he a producer. So trundle on, you Hewitt. The hills are not too steep. Broadcasting your dialogue that is both light and deep. Keep discussion flowing, just as you've done before. Happy anniversary, and many happy more.
4: Tarzana Joe, thank you. What's the title of that poem?
5: Happy anniversary, you Hewitt.
4: Well, I appreciate that a lot, especially that you mentioned my non-existent producer.
6: Who cares?
4: Yeah, who cares? And so I really do appreciate that. Will that be posted at TarzanaJoe.com?
5: Yeah, but all the favors that I ask from now on, I don't think I'm going to get.
4: Actually, because you have to go through my non-producer, you may not. You have to get Dwayne somehow to rhyme with Bruce Wayne and Dwayne. That's off the top of my head. Has the Tarzana Joe website been overhauled since the show began?
5: I've just reviewed the final draft. The final electronic draft is beautiful, it's lovely, and I should be able to announce that it's up and running next week. But right now, the old site is up and running. It's even faster than it used to be, because the folks at Green Haven are a better lot running it, and the button works, and I'm working too.
4: Well, thank you, Joe. And if you need a poem for any occasion, America, head over to TarzanaJoe.com and hit the button that says, I need a poem. And Joe will get you one as wondrous as Happy Anniversary, Hugh Hewitt. And thank you for that again, Joe. Thank you, Adam. Thank you, Dwayne. Thank you, Harley. Don't go anywhere, America. Stay tuned right here on the Salem News Channel, Salem Radio Network, and our great radio affiliates.
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10: News this hour from Town Hall. I'm Ron Taylor. A member of President Trump's cabinet says he is ready to go after voter fraud.
11: A day after President Trump revived falsehoods about voter fraud, Homeland Security Secretary Mark Wayne Mullen talked about election fraud.
12: If you are an illegal or you're voting illegally, we will hunt you down. We will find you.
11: In a White House briefing, Mullen also threatened fines, even prison time, for state election officials who refused to hand over sensitive voter data. Mullen's comments come as a federal judge blocked the use of DHS's updated system, citing voter privacy and the fact it can result in the wrongful purging of eligible voters. President Trump is trying to use his 2020 loss to Joe Biden to justify his push to pass a strict voter ID bill. Ed Donahue, Washington.
10: The flooding devastation continues in Texas.
13: Downpours dumped more than 2 feet of rain across parts of South and Central Texas over the past week, swelling rivers, cutting off communities, and washing out roads. In Uvalde, Texas, where a section of bridge collapsed due to flooding on the Nueces River, Governor Greg Abbott thanked responders who rushed to rescue hundreds of people trapped by high waters.
14: The state is going to work with local officials to expedite things like debris removal and to accelerate the rebuilding process.
13: As the water recedes, residents like Sandra Gomez are returning to a messy cleanup.
15: The mud is all throughout the house.
13: I'm Jennifer King.
10: Federal health officials have identified lettuce from Mexico served by Taco Bell locations across five states as a source of a widespread outbreak of diarrhea-causing parasite Cyclospora. The Centers for Disease Control and Prevention warned customers not to eat shredded iceberg lettuce from Taco Bell restaurants in Indiana, Kentucky, Michigan, Ohio, and West Virginia. Millions of people in the Great Lakes, Northeast, and Mid-Atlantic states are muddling through yet another day of hazy, unhealthy smoke from wildfires up north. More at townhall.com.
16: 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Maybe it would be wise for us to remember the words of President Reagan. 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

0: Morning, glory, and evening grace, America. I'm Hugh Hewitt. That music means the Hilltale Dialogue is underway. This week, Dr. Larry Arn and I are back into Winston Churchill's World War II memoirs. We're in the second volume, Their Finest Hour, chapters 8 and 9, which are titled Home Defense and the French Agony. It's a lot to cover in a half an hour of talking, but we want to start on what my volume is, page 143, Dr. Arn. The reader of these pages in future years should realize how dense and baffling is the veil of the unknown. Why does Churchill tell us that? He reminds us of that a few times in the course of these books. He's writing knowing what happened, but he didn't know what happened or would happen in 1940.
1: Yeah, well, anybody living his life doesn't know what's going to happen tomorrow, you know. And so, if you read history where the examples are about what life is like, you can experience through one life things, and you get that experience as you go, and you don't have much when you start, and you only get one life's experience, but you can get a lot of experience if you read history. But when you read it, you have to remember that the people who made it didn't know any more about tomorrow than we know today. And that means that these shocking and cataclysmic and wonderful things that are told in this chapter and in this book, they were all accomplished or failed at by people who are just as ignorant as we are about tomorrow. And even the state of things today. Because right now, what we're hearing is, in these chapters, is that the French army is collapsing on a scale and at a pace that an army that size had never collapsed in human history. And, of course, nobody could predict that's what would happen. In fact, Churchill definitely predicted it would not happen on the radio right after he became prime minister. And then a month later, he was proved wrong. And he's coping with that every day while he's getting ready to figure out how to stop the Germans from coming ashore.
0: Well, that's what I took away from this, is that he wanted to communicate to everyone who would read this book, and we're reading it 85 years after the fact, that the Brits were really worried about an invasion. I mean, they really were worried about an invasion. Churchill writes, or would they go to Ireland? So maybe they'd go to Ireland first and then come across the Irish Sea. But that's a palpable fear that we've never had in the United States. Even after 9/11, we weren't worried about an invasion. Even after Pearl Harbor, we might have been worried about coastal California, but we weren't worried about an invasion in force. We were worried about attack. They were worried about waking up some morning and seeing a reverse Normandy. That's quite a burden to bear.
1: Yeah, Churchill learned he doesn't. Some of the best things are not in this book, in part because he was such an important man and he's writing about recent events. But one of them is the day he was informed when he went over the first war plans that they couldn't defend the beaches. And he sort of implies otherwise in this book, but the truth is, if the Germans got ashore with a sizable force, they couldn't contest it unless they had an equal size force to fight them. But that meant that they had to gather the serious troops. And, you know, there was one division that was serious troops and well equipped. There were other divisions that were well trained, but they left their equipment behind in France. They had to gather more higher north. They had to gather away from the coast in concentrated areas and try to attack. And that meant that probably large swaths of territory in the south would be lost. London is in the south. And so when he saw that, and he sees at one point them, because they didn't have equipment. When he writes to the Dominion prime ministers in the second chapter we're reading and all that, he doesn't go into all this, but he actually witnessed them getting 55-gallon gas, petrol drums, and putting wicks in them and timing how to make them explode at the right place when they got down by the beach. That's what they were going to try to do. And And so it was a very bad situation. And if they had come, they would have taken a lot of territory.
0: If Hitler had only kept up his momentum, he stopped once outside of Dunkirk because he didn't know what was going on. We talked about that a couple of weeks ago, the fact that Hitler's in the fog of war as well, and he doesn't want to get overextended. But then he pauses Operation Sea Lion, and he doesn't come on. Churchill is a realist. I long for more regular troops with which to rebuild and expand the army. Wars are not won by heroic militias. And he's also doing a very practical thing. He asked the Admiralty, the Navy, for the benefit of the Steelers fans, to transfer 50 trained and half-trained pilots to fighter command because he realizes it's all going to be in the sky. It's all going to depend upon who owns the sky. So he has a good strategic grasp of the situation. He just doesn't have the instruments of war at his hand.
1: Yeah, well, I refer everybody to Victor Hansen's very great book, The Second World Wars. It's a wonderful book, and I learned from it, and I've been studying that war for 40 years now or more. He goes into the British war effort, and he describes how much it got out of itself, especially adjusting for its size. In the end, British war production was greater than German war production, and Germany is a significantly larger country. And the reason for it is in this chapter, this avalanche of memos coming out. You know, they actually did invent a stamp here in 1940 that he would put on the memo saying, action this day. That's, you know, and one of the memos we read in here is that the Indian troops, we got a whole lot of troops in India. Bring them back. They can fight here. We'll send some lesser troops to India. And then he says, 2 weeks later, we were told we could get some of them back in 2 weeks, and I learned that some of them have only just embarked for the journey. What's going on? We got to hurry.
0: Yep.
1: You know, or it's just, think of an idea. And he also, by the way, arranges, right after he becomes prime minister, and we're in the second month of his premiership right now, and Germany is attacking, and France is falling, and all the world's falling apart, right? He says, orders are given in writing. And he just dictated streams of these things. And Don Rumsfeld, whom I knew well and admired very much, he was famous for his snowflakes.
0: Yep.
1: As I say, these little memos would fall on people from all over. He was a very good administrator. And he's a very good man. I miss him. And I talked to him about it one time because I had heard complaints from people working for him, and I brought it up to him. He said, yeah, he says it annoys people. And I said, did you know that Winston Churchill did just the same? And, you know, you could never win a point on Don Rumsfeld. He was a very competitive human being, and he would say, of course I knew that.
0: Well, since we're talking Rummy, he was a dangerous interview, meaning that if you were unprepared and said something stupid, he would be the first to let the audience know that you had done that. So once I got scorched by Rummy, and that was endearing. I actually thought he was going to run for president at one point, I believe in 1980 against Reagan. Maybe it was 88 against HW, and then he chose the better part of valor and decided not to.
1: So I know some gossip that I'll relate. Why not? It's to the honor of Rumsfeld. Rumsfeld was waiting by the phone in 1980, and George H.W. Bush was waiting by the phone. Reagan was going to call one of them to be vice president. And things happened, I won't say what those were. And Reagan called H.W. And then he called Rumsfeld. Rumsfeld told me this. And he said, I've called George Bush. And Rumsfeld said, thank God for it, Mr. President. There was another deal offered to him. I won't say what it was. And Rumsfeld replied, I was afraid you were going to take that deal. And Reagan replied, never. So the point is, he was a very important man, and he was not far from the presidency, at least.
0: Pause right there, Dr. Arnn. At least for 20 years, not far from the presidency. Much more coming ahead. Don't go anywhere, America. I'm talking with Dr. Larry Arnn, president of Hillsdale College, all things Hillsdale at hillsdale.edu. 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
12: Foundations of Freedom, a look at America's founding principles and the leaders who shaped our nation.
13: Most Americans think of Abraham Lincoln and they think of the Civil War or the Emancipation. But in 1862, he signed another hugely significant piece of legislation, the Homestead Act. It offered eligible Americans up to 160 acres of land, not as a prize for the powerful, but as an opportunity for ordinary families willing to live on it, work it, and build something lasting. Why did it matter? Because Lincoln understood that freedom was not merely the absence of tyranny. Rather, freedom required responsibility, labor, stewardship, and moral courage. A free people must be given room to build, but they also must be willing to cultivate what they have been given. That still matters today. Liberty without responsibility decays. Opportunity without character collapses. Lincoln Lincoln's lesson is clear. A nation stays free when its people remain willing to work, build, and steward freedom under God.
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0: For the benefit of the audience, we should tell them what the deal was, because that's a matter of historical record. Gerry Ford's people had approached President Reagan, then candidates Reagan, then Governor Reagan's people with the proposition of being a co-president. And Reagan dallied with that and then firmly rejected it. And I think, is that what the Secretary Rumsfeld was referring to? Thank God you didn't accept that.
1: Yeah. Yeah, and see, Reagan, when the convention opened in 1980, Reagan was 17 points behind Jimmy Carter. He eventually beat him by 8 or 9, I think. Anyway, the argument was you can't win. People don't trust you. But if I join you and Henry Kissinger joins you, then they will have confidence and we can win the election. That was the arrangement. And there's nothing discreditable about it. But it's much to Reagan's credit that he didn't take it. And it's a good thing.
0: But they proposed an extra-constitutional solution. Not constitutional. It's a unitary executive. You can't have a co-president. Let me go back to a line in Home Defense, Dr. Arne. This was a time when all Britain worked and strove to the utmost limit and was united as never before. You referred to that. The one desire of all the males and many women was to have a weapon. The sense of fear seemed entirely lacking in the people, and the representatives in Parliament were not unworthy of their mood. You know, if the people of Iran had had a weapon, this would not be the despotism that it is.
1: Yeah, that's right. And remember, the habits of self-government are good for a person, right? We talked about socialism last week. If you don't take care of yourself, right, what kind of person will you be? And then if you get a citizen body that, it's the 250th year directly, and we did a movie about it, right? And last week, this week, you quoted Churchill, wars are not won by heroic militias. Well, right. The early battles of the American Revolution were, in fact, won that way. And later, there was an army, and a French army, too, involved. And that was necessary. But that army, our army, was built on a heroic militia.
0: Just last week, our mutual friend Eric Metaxas has a new book out on the American Revolution. And we spent the large part of our time talking about one man, Henry Knox, about whom not many people know. Large man, 300-pounder, bookseller. And Washington says to him, I need some cannon from Saratoga. And he leaves Boston, goes all the way the far and heck back to upstate New York in the middle of winter, grabs 15,000 pounds of cannon and gets them on sleds and brings them back and forces the Brits out of Boston, which remains forever thereafter free. That's one guy, and that's a militiaman. He's not a soldier. He's a bookseller.
1: Yeah, that's right. That's right. I mean, you know, Paul Revere, who was a really radical guy, he was a silversmith, I think, and they lived in the country, even if they lived in the city, and they knew about horses, and they knew about work, and they knew about axes and hatchets and farm equipment, and they knew about guns. And, come to fight, the British, there's a, in this, we made this film, Revolutionary America, which you'll soon be able to watch on streaming. There's a wonderful quote from the General Burgoyne, I think, was the first British general, and he said, they're fighting with great spirit, and he insults us, more than in the Seven Years' War, the French and Indian War, and we're not used to this kind of warfare. Well, that's the only kind the colonists knew how to wage.
0: Because they had been waging it on the frontier forever. Before we move on to the French agony, I do want to bring the fact that Churchill was so much in the weeds. I imagine that you are in the weeds at Hillsdale College, and people don't know when to expect something. He writes a memo to his Minister of Information, who's not like in the war cabinet. It's some fellow who's the Minister of Information, asking him to ask the public, quote, to handle air raids in a cool way and on a diminishing tone of public interest. In other words, to make the abnormal normal and not to lose your head, even if the neighbor's house gets blown to bits. That's in the weeds.
1: Well, if I'm not mistaken, the Minister of Information at that moment was Alfred Duff Cooper.
0: Oh!
1: A great Churchill friend. And he certainly was later that. I think he was on this day. And he was a firm man. His what son, John Julian Norwich, one of the great historians of Venice, is, I think he's still alive. He's older now. Anyway, he was like his daddy. They were both great characters. They were really great people to have a good dinner with. They could talk into the night, and they were not averse to drink. And Alfred Duff Cooper was quite a guy. And good to be able to say a word about him here.
0: All right. Well, I want to also, before we move to the French Alliance, you mentioned this, that Churchill summoned the troops from India and was upset that the troops from India had not arrived. I think it is little appreciated, I put in my notes, that the British Empire, as in empire, won, saved the West, saved democracy. Colonialism is much abused now, and it will never come back, I don't think. But it was the British Empire that saved the world from Hitler, and only the Empire could have done it.
1: Yeah, well, I looked it up this morning to refresh my memory. It was only in July of 1944, that's 6 weeks after D-Day, that the Americans had more troops fighting on the continent than the British. From June 1940, the month we're in right now, until the summer of 1941, the British were alone. And we didn't join them, and that's when Hitler attacked the Soviet Union, his former ally. And we didn't join the war until December 1942, so that's 2 years, 2.5 years alone, more or less. And the fact that they stood up to that is just amazing. And the fact that the empire, and remember, there was no imperial soldier in the dominions or in India, the remaining part of the empire that was not self-governing, there was no power in London to conscript any soldier in any of those countries. They sent them, and see, India had an all-volunteer army in both world wars, and they had 2 million in the first war and 1 million-something in the second war fighting, and in the first war, very large part of them fought in Europe. And they were all volunteers. And so that meant that Churchill was right about something, and that is that the empire is a association of sentiment.
0: He is right about a lot of things, Dr. Arm. We'll come back and talk about more of the things. He was right, an association of sentiment. Love that. Don't go anywhere, America, except over to hillsdale.edu, where you'll find all things, including applications for you rising seniors to Hillsdale. Stay tuned.
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0: with SRN News. I'm Ron Taylor. Kuwait's Ministry of Water and Electricity says a water desalination and power generation plant was struck by Iran, sparking a blaze. It's the second time in 2 days that Iran has targeted a water desalination infrastructure in the Gulf Arab country. Kuwait said Iran had targeted a different power and desalination plant Friday, sparking a fire and causing damage. Kuwaiti authorities and several generation units were shutting down as a precaution. About 90% of Kuwait's drinking water comes from desalination, and the plants are a critical part of the desert's nation's infrastructure. Rescue crews racing the clock to find survivors after a landslide in the southwestern Chinese city of Chongqing, killing at least 8 people and leaving 34 missing. State broadcasting CCTV said the landslide occurred in the Pingshu County on Friday morning on the outskirts of the Chongqing municipality, with massive amounts of rocks washing down a slope. This is SRN News.
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12: Larry Allen, president of Hillsdale College, all things Hillsdale at hillsdale.edu. We were talking about the empire when we went to break, Dr. Arne, the empire that Winston Churchill presided over as prime minister during the war.
13: When India, it's worth commenting here, when Indian independence came, the Indian soldiers were all offered service in the British Army if they wanted it. And the British Army was generally surprised that almost all of them didn't. In fact, a minority did, which indicates something. I don't know a lot of places where I think Winston Churchill was wrong, but I think he was probably wrong in thinking that India had not yet become a country, because it's had a very difficult history and it's a very promising nation today. But it showed, even from 1947 1948, when independence came, it showed that it was becoming a nation. It had been a conglomeration of different...
12: You might have been right on the timing, though, Doctor. I just finished rereading Freedom at Midnight. It was a pretty awful birth. It was a massacre.
13: Yeah.
12: And
13: well, he predicted a million dead, and there were about that were killed in the civil war that ensued. And, of course, Pakistan split off, and that's chiefly Muslim nation, and India is chiefly a Hindu nation, and they're both mixed up some, too. And they, you know, don't get along very well today, and they both have nuclear weapons. So he was right about some important things, too. And, you know, the main thing to comment about that was, in my opinion, Churchill, well, all you got to do is read it. I've written about it. Churchill was well-meaning to the Indians, and he never denied their right to govern themselves. He just thought they weren't ready to do that yet.
12: So let's move to the French, who ought to have been better prepared to govern themselves than they were. I'm not sure what to think about the average Frenchman in 1940. De Gaulle is all honor to De Gaulle. He's a strong man from beginning to end. He never wavers. He gets out of the country in time. Churchill is driven crazy by him throughout the course of the war, but he had a great courage. I don't know what to think about Reynaud, or I know what to think about Pétain. What do you make generally of the collapse of so many Frenchmen at the top? Because they could have withdrawn to Burgundy. They could have gone to the south of the country, and Darlan could have kept on the fight, and he chose not to either.
13: Yeah. Well, France is a great nation. The best I can explain it, of course, because there was a lot of heroism, by the way. And Churchill mentioned several French who comported themselves beautifully in this collapse. But I think that maybe they were afflicted by the same thing that afflicted British politics in the 1930s. And that was the cost of the First World War was so grievous. And, you know, we, on a global scale, we met in the First World War lessons that were apparent in 1864 in our country in the last battles of the Civil War, but of course much expanded and much intensified, and the body count was enormous and the fighting conditions were terrible. And then now here, what, are we going to do that again? And they just weren't ready to do it, and their army was not ready to do it.
12: And you can cite a understand that. Stand by, Dr. Arm. We'll be right back and continue on with the French collapse and all that followed. I do want to take a moment here in this Hillsdale Dialogue, though, to tell everyone that the campaign for Venezuela continues. That is being sponsored by Food for the Poor across all the Salem network. Food for the Poor, a longtime partner with us. They get the aid to Venezuela that they need desperately so. I've been talking about it for a couple of weeks, and it's gaining momentum as more and more people remember that thousands of people are without homes, tens of thousands actually, and thousands are missing, and more than 5,000 are dead. Confirmed, that's the official death toll. We won't know about the real death toll for a long, long time. But Food for the Poor is on the ground. They're there, they are assisting, and they're rushing supplies of basic emergency meals, medical relief to the children and families in Venezuela. My audience has been, like all the Salem audiences, very, very generous. I appreciate that greatly. If you're inclined to help, you can call 855-359-4673. 855-359-4673. That's 855-359-4673. Or you can go to my website, hughhewitt.com, and there's a banner at the top. It says simply, Help Venezuela. And you're doing that. Average donation is more than $100. We thank you for more or for less, for a lot more or even a lot less, $5 to $50,000. It all works at that banner that says Help Venezuela at the top of hughhewitt.com. Stay tuned. I'll be right back with more Dr. Arn on World War II memoirs of Winston Churchill when we return to the Hillsdale Dialogue on this The Hugh Hewitt Show.
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0: War of 1812, our nation fought and won America's religious freedom. Today, that constitutional right is being assaulted once more from within.
1: Religious liberty and rights in general were under attack. We all of a sudden became the enemy.
0: In the important new documentary, By Dawn's Early Light, anti-Christian bias is exposed at the highest levels of government.
2: I got 6 months of house arrest, 5 years probation.
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0: 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The governmental hostility and prejudice is uncovered, and Trump's fight to restore our constitutional liberties and religious freedom.
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13: 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Dr. Arnn, when we went to break, we were talking about the rapid French collapse in 1940, and why did it happen?
14: They built this, they staked their hopes on a wonderful defensive line, maybe the strongest ever built, called the Maginot Line. And Churchill tells the story of that in these chapters. What the Germans did was go around it using the tanks, right? And then they penetrated it in a place or two very late, but most of it was intact when the armistice came, and one of the commanding generals said, I don't want to lay down my arms. All of our defenses are still intact here, right? So they had staked so much on that, and I don't know, maybe they put their best troops in there too, but the ones that were not in there were just basically not ready to go. And they, you know, and you got to hand it to the Germans, even to Hitler, their plan until about 2 years, I think it was, before the war, was to repeat what they had done in the First World War, to go around through Belgium, swing to the right, you know, take the army from the northwest. And they built this Maginot Line to force that. And because the Maginot Line runs from basically the beginning of the Ardennes Forest, which is thought to be impassable, north and west, up toward Belgium. And then the idea was the British and the French armies would gather at the Belgian border and maybe go over into Belgium. Belgium was an ally, and fight the French, fight the German army there. That was the plan. Well, what Hitler did was he got Rommel and Guderian, his best generals, probably Rommel certainly was one of the best, to come up with another plan. And they thought they could get tanks through the hilly, even mountainous passageways and through the Ardennes Forest and attack them from behind. And that's what they did. And they got between them and Paris, and they cut the communications of the Allied armies, and everything was a mess. It was chaos, right? And communications broke down, and the British, it's a wonderful story how all this happened. And, you know, my father-in-law was in this retreat and left Dunkirk Beach the last day, and he could recount to you about it. You know, first of all, everything's a mess. The maps are completely disorganized. And there never really was an order given. You guys fight your way to the beach and come home. And there never was an order given. You guys, the French, you guys break with the British and retreat to the south toward Paris and maybe south of it. The British just sort of started moving that way. They just, it was chaos. Nothing was working. The communications were terrible. And they started fighting their way home. And they did fight in good order and kept themselves together marvelously. I mean, it's remarkable how they performed. And in retreat, and, you know, the famous soldiers of Calais that we talked about in a previous week, they rescued their army and considerable part of the French army. But the French, they just got their way back toward Paris, and they basically just fell apart.
15: General Allenbrook, who later becomes the George Marshall for Great Britain, the chief of the general staff, sends a note to the Secretary of War, Anthony Eden, at that point. The position is hopeless. All further reinforcements should be stopped, and the remainder of the British Expeditionary Force, now about 150,000, should be reembarked at once. And they did indeed get 136,000 Brits and 20,000

0: volume 6 is what this is in. The volume is entitled Finest Hour. Read the story of his visits to the French. I've recounted them on this show, but they're very great. And Churchill is trying to get them to say, send out an order that everyone is to fight and fight their way someplace south and keep it up till the coast and then run to Africa if you've got to, right? Churchill then, in these chapters, shows that he's giving similar orders to the British civilian population in the event of an invasion. In other words, there was no command at the top that we're going to go on no matter what. And Churchill, in a very moving moment, says, you can destroy two German army corps in the streets of Paris. And Vagon says, we've ordered the surrender of Paris. And Churchill says, nations that die fighting rise up again. Those that surrender tamely are gone forever. And that's a very low moment in the story of these four trips.
1: It is indeed. And hold that thought. We'll be back for a little bit more on the collapse of France from Winston Churchill's memoir. All the prior dialogues on the World War II memoirs are collected at hughforhillsdale.com. 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I'll be doing another 10K tomorrow. And that's what I do every other day at least. I try and get in at least 4 or 5 a week, 6 milers. 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
4: Welcome back, America. I'm Hugh Hewitt with Dr. Larry Arnn, president of Hillsdale College. All things Hillsdale, hillsdale.edu. Dr. Arnn, since we're talking about the low point of France in 1940, let's also talk about Charles de Gaulle, who gave some hope in that moment. But de Gaulle gets out. De Gaulle keeps fighting, and he has de Gaulle address the British nation the night he arrives in the United Kingdom. I think that's a brilliant stroke. Even though they're collapsing across the channel, we've got this French general here, and he says fight on, because they got all the North African empire to worry about, right?
5: Oh, yeah. Yeah, and they, you know, de Gaulle was a serious man. He was a wonderful man. Churchill mentions in this chapter that he walked up. He just noticed de Gaulle, who was not a senior. He wasn't a general. Why was he in the room? He had to spit for it, and people recognized that. Churchill just noticed his demeanor, his countenance. And he walked up to him at one point and said, man of destiny, man de destin. And Churchill was right about that. Now, it is true that they fought like cats and dogs through the war. And de Gaulle fought with Roosevelt like cats and dogs. He got to the place where Roosevelt would hardly talk to him. And you know, later, de Gaulle would not join certain parts of NATO.
4: Correct.
5: Very independent man, Gus. And whatever was the spirit that kept him strong in the face of this defeat, he kept France together. And the spirit that led him do that also made him a very difficult ally.
4: When we come back next week, I want to talk about French exhaustion and maybe American exhaustion, but we'll leave that for next week. All of you who are interested in this, all of the dialogues on Churchill's World War II memoirs are collected over at HughForHillsdale.com, and they go back quite some time. We're on Volume 2, and we'll be picking up on Chapters 9 and or 10 and 11 next week if you want to catch up with us and read the Bordeaux Armistice and Admiral Darlan and the French fleet, quite the dramas, them both. Until then, stay tuned. And I got to say about Admiral Darlan, if any of you do not know, if it hadn't been for de Gaulle, Darlan would be the last Frenchman that you'd ever have heard of from World War II. But de Gaulle got out, and Darlan, who went back and forth, and we'll get into his complicated story next week, Admiral Darlan went back and forth. He could have stood up, as de Gaulle did stand up, just as France was falling, but he didn't. He made his peace with the Vichy government in Pétain, and it was just a very sad moment for the admiral. He redeemed himself a bit. We'll talk more about that next week. Until then, though, we're in Volume 2. I have the paperback edition, as I was just mentioning. I think it's the easiest one to work with rather than the expensive and original first edition volumes or the memoirs that are everywhere you can find in used bookstores. They're heavier to carry. I like the paperbacks. They're easy to work with. All the Hillsdale dialogues are found at HughForHillsdale.com. 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Thank you, Adam. Thank you, Dr. Arnn. Thank you, Harley. Thank you, Generalissimo. I'll talk to you Monday on the next Hugh Hewitt Show.
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8: 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WORL. Orlando.
10: News this hour from Town Hall. I'm Ron Taylor. In his nationwide address Thursday evening, President Trump again called on Congress to ensure ballot integrity by passing the Save America Act. On the Salem News program this week on Capitol Hill with Tony Perkins, House Speaker Mike Johnson predicts that that may come true as early as next week, tying the legislation to a major reconciliation bill.
11: Desperate times call for desperate measures. The reason we have to get Reconciliation 3.0 done, it is the vehicle for us to deliver the Save America Act to the president's desk. It is the only way to do it, because remember, there's no way to get 60 votes for Save America in the Senate. The Democrats just simply won't go along with that, and you've only got 53 Republicans. We're going to make it a reconciliation matter, tying it to the budget with a fiscal impact that will qualify it for that process so we can pass it with 51 votes in the Senate and finally take care of this problem.
10: Speaker Johnson's complete interview on how the Save America Act could be passed soon will be heard when This Week on Capitol Hill is broadcast beginning at 10 a.m. Eastern Time later this morning on the Salem News Channel. Smoke from wildfires burning in Canada and Minnesota is drifting southeast, making problems for people. Samuel Etienne, who was visiting Chicago, says the smoke from the wildfires forced him to buy a mask and an emergency inhaler.
12: I do have asthma, but it rarely comes out, but something like this will definitely trigger it, so I wanted to be 100% certain I wouldn't have to, like, you know, run to the ER or anything like that.
10: Air quality warnings are expected to remain in effect through the weekend. President Trump says Darlene Graham, the sister of the late Lindsey Graham, has his support to run for a full term to replace her brother in the Senate. Graham is serving the remaining months of her late brother, but she's weighing a possible run for a full term. Lindsey Graham's funeral services will include services in Washington July 28th and in South Carolina on July 29th. News and analysis at townhall.com.
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15: Foundations of Freedom, a look at America's founding principles and the leaders who shaped our nation.
16: Most Americans think of Abraham Lincoln and they think of the Civil War or the Emancipation. But in 1862, he signed another hugely significant piece of legislation, the Homestead Act. It offered eligible Americans up to 160 acres of land, not as a prize for the powerful, but as an opportunity for ordinary families willing to live on it, work it, and build something lasting. Why did it matter? Because Lincoln understood that freedom was not merely the absence of tyranny. Rather, freedom required responsibility, labor, stewardship, and moral courage. A free people must be given room to build, but they also must be willing to cultivate what they have been given. That still matters today. Liberty without responsibility decays. Opportunity without character collapses. Lincoln's lesson is clear. A nation stays free when its people remain willing to work, build, and steward freedom under God.
17: Hello, I'm David Jeremiah, here to remind us that America's 250th anniversary is more than a milestone to celebrate. It's a moment to remember. we remember the blessings of God and the gift of freedom. We need also to remember the responsibility that comes as a result. A nation is not held together by prosperity alone, but by truth, virtue, and the character of its people. And if we are to leave this country strong for those who come after us, then we must pass on more than just history. We must pass on faith. So let us thank God for His goodness to America and ask Him to guide us in the days ahead. May God bless America.
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4: 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Hope you're having a great weekend. 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It's one of our great Focus Orlando programs from Kids and Car Safety. We've had more children deaths in hot cars here this last few days here in Florida. So we thought this would be a timely program again from the creators of Kids and Car Safety. Safety tips, lots of great information on the way right here on Focus Orlando. 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It's been about a year. 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It's good to speak with you again.
5: Hi there. Thanks so much for having me.
4: Well, you know, Amber, listeners, Amber is the executive director of Kids and Car Safety, their website, kidsandcarsafety.org, a wonderful organization that is not only is it collecting data and information, but also getting out there about the dangers of leaving our kids in hot cars and also, you know, backovers and a lot of other dangers around automobiles that kids can die from. And but the main topic is always hot cars, and so that's why we're kind of jumping right in there as we get into the hotter season now, hotter weather. Summer's around the corner, and we've got highs in the 80s already, and it doesn't take long for the inside of a car. That's all set up to warm up really quick. So, Amber, let's talk a little bit about Kids and Car Safety and kidsandcarsafety.org and where we've been the last few years, and how did we get to the space that you're in now?
5: Yeah, so Kids and Car Safety is a national nonprofit organization. So our focus is on keeping children safe in and around vehicles. We also work on keeping pets safe in and around vehicles, mm-hmm. because a lot of the things that impact very young children in vehicles also directly impact pets. There's a pretty strong correlation there. So we actually added pets to our mission in recent years, and all the kind of advancements we've made have also very much protected pets. So that's just a little sidebar, but our main focus is really on children and very young children. Most of the incidents that we work on impact children age 5 and under more frequently. And, you know, these are the kids that can't protect themselves. So we've seen, since 1990, a upward trend in the number of children that are dying in hot cars. We are not moving in the right direction. So this is something that very much deserves everybody's attention, and not just today, but also throughout the entire summer. And, you know, you said it's in the 80s there. So a lot of people don't understand this, but a vehicle is a greenhouse, essentially. And so it allows that solar energy to come in through the windows, and then it traps it inside. It can't get back out once it's in there. And so that is what causes a vehicle to heat up to literally deadly temperatures for a young child or a pet within minutes. Mm-hmm. And children, their low body temperatures rise 3 to 5 times faster than an adult. So when you combine those two factors together, you have a recipe for disaster in a very, very short amount of time. So the rule is, this is a hard rule, no children, no pets, alone in the car, not even for a minute. It is way too dangerous, especially in Florida where that heat and humidity are so strong.
4: Yeah, you're absolutely right. No running in to pay for the gas in advance and leave them sitting at the gas pump or at the convenience store or running back in. A lot of times this happens in our own homes and in areas there as well. You're right. You just can't leave them there for a minute. You've got to be safe.
5: Right. Yep.
4: We're speaking with Amber Rollins. She's the executive director of Kids in Car Safety. Of course, you gather information year-round from incidents from across the country. Where is Florida ranking these days?
5: Unfortunately, Florida ranks in the top three states with the most hot car deaths.
4: Okay.
5: No surprise there. Again, it's hot in Florida,
4: yep.
5: And it's hot longer. You know, you guys have a longer warm season. So this is something that really should be top of mind year round. We've actually documented babies that have died in hot cars on days when it was in the low 60s outside, 60. Just don't underestimate that greenhouse effect. It is very strong. And these little kids, they just can't regulate, especially the younger they are, the more difficult it is for them to regulate their body temperature. So it can happen, very quickly for them.
4: It's usually a parent, a guardian, but also others that have forgotten that there's a baby, a young one in the back seat. Perhaps they fell asleep or something like that. What seems to be the biggest? I know you gather information on events from across the country. What seems to be the number one, driver that we run into that this happens to?
5: That's a great question. So, by far and large, the most common scenario is a situation where an otherwise loving, responsible parent, no drug abuse, no alcohol, no child protective services involvement, that kind of person, the good kind, has a change in routine. They are sleep deprived and they literally lose awareness of the baby in the back seat and go to work all day, not realizing that baby was never dropped off at daycare. And I think, for most parents out there, they hear this for the first time or, maybe they've heard about it on the news and they go, okay, I'm not buying it. I just don't get it. Like, this has never happened to me. And I would actually say that I think this has probably happened to most parents in one way or another, only the right circumstances didn't align for it to lead to, a fatal incident. So what happens is we've got parents who are sleep deprived. Let's be honest. We're all sleep deprived. And it's especially bad when your children are really young. And that truly impacts the way that the memory systems in your brain function. This is a fact. There's science, it's a proven fact. And so when we are sleep deprived, overwhelmed, we've got a lot going on and something in our routine changes. If we are in autopilot mode, which we all operate in autopilot mode every day of our lives, it's not like something you consciously decide to do. What can happen is that part of your brain that controls autopilot is like the part of your brain that allows you to get in the car and drive from home to work, and you don't have to think about where to turn or how to operate the vehicle because you have habit memories. Your brain has stored those memories because you've done this action so many times. So when you're doing those kind of things, driving to work or doing something you do regularly, you're in autopilot and your basal ganglia takes over. It's a part of your brain that controls it. Now, the problem with the basal ganglia is that it's not as smart as like the prospective memory system in your brain, and it can't account for a change in that habit memory or that routine that you regularly perform. So if you switch the order that you drop your kids off at daycare, It is very possible, if you're in autopilot mode, that you would get in the car and drive straight to work from what would normally be your second drop-off, not realizing you completely missed dropping one of your children off.
4: Mm-hmm.
5: And, like, these parents believe so strongly that their children are actually at daycare, they go back to get them at the end of the day in many cases.
4: Driving the vehicle for a second time and never seeing the child in the back.
5: Correct.
4: Wow.
5: Yeah.
4: Yeah. And of course, by that time, unfortunately, the worst has happened. The tragedy has happened. Incredible scenarios. But you said what we're all thinking. How can anyone forget their child in the back of their vehicle?
5: Right. And the truth is, it could happen to you. As you're thinking this, like, it could literally happen to you. And I tell you a personal story, because this just, I think, to me says it all. I've been doing this job for 21 years now. And about 9 years ago, my son was 3 months old. I had been on maternity leave, and I was, going back to work. And so he had just started at his very first daycare. And my older daughter had a sleepover with her friend, who she had had, 150 sleepovers with. And it was a pretty common practice for me to drive this friend back home to her house. And so that morning, I loaded up her friend and I loaded up my son, who was 3 months old, into his rear-facing car seat. I get in the driver's seat. I was up all night. He was not a sleeper. It was miserable. And I drop the friend off. Now, I know that I had awareness of him when I pulled in the driveway, because I said, "Gabriella, give the baby a kiss." And so she gives the baby a kiss. And in about 20 seconds it took me to back out of her driveway and get to the stop sign, I lost awareness of him. And I should have turned left to go to daycare, but I turned right to head to work. And about halfway to work, he made this crazy screeching sound, and immediately I knew I had lost awareness of him.
4: Mm-hmm.
5: Now, had I not had the background knowledge and understanding about this, I probably would have laughed and said, "Oh, Amber, what an idiot. You got mommy brain going on," and maybe, like, laughed about it with my friend. No big deal. No harm, no foul. He was fine. He was never left. But it happened to me. And I pulled over, and I was hysterical, because after 12 years of doing this job, I never really thought it could happen to me, because how much I know about it. And it still did. So you can have all the safety knowledge in the entire world and be the most cautious parent, and this could still happen to you.
4: Yeah, yeah. Fortunately, a good result there. A good result. But we're speaking with Amber Rollins, Executive Director of Kids and Car Safety. We touch base with her every year as we get into the hot months here in Florida, because, as she said, we're number three. The state of Florida is number three in child deaths from hot cars, inside hot cars, here in the state. I think Texas and somebody else is like number one and number two or something like that. But early warning or warning devices for some of the newer vehicles. I know you've had a hand in helping develop some of that over the years. And what's the latest on warning devices in cars?
5: Well, right now, the most common technology, I don't even know if I'd call it a technology, the most common alert that's in vehicles, we call them an end-of-trip reminder. So the way that this works is before you drive your car, if you open the back door and then you start the car and drive somewhere, when you turn the engine off, you're going to see like a little icon on your dash, or there's going to be a message that says, "Check the back seat." And it's not detecting anything in the back seat. Most people believe it's like a weight sensor.
4: Kind of eye looking at it somewhere or something. Yeah.
5: Yeah, but it's really not detecting anything. The only thing it is detecting is that you opened the back door before you drove somewhere. So you could just open and shut it, not put anything back there, and you're still going to get the alert, which leads to people getting tons of false alerts. And when people get false alerts, this thing called alert fatigue happens. And then what happens when you get alert fatigue is you stop hearing it altogether. I mean, you just don't even realize that an alert has gone off at all.
4: Yeah, well, that's not good.
5: Yeah, we've actually already documented 14 babies that have died in vehicles that have that type of reminder alert.
4: Oh, my, really? Gosh, I wouldn't have thought that. 14
5: right.
4: have died in vehicles that had the warning device. Okay.
5: Yeah. Wow. And it's just for that very reason. You know, if you're used to hearing something all the time, it kind of blends in the background. And, you know, I remember, like, the early years when backup sensors were first coming in vehicles. And, like, probably a lot of people can relate to this. You'd be backing out of your driveway, and all of a sudden, you know, your beepers are going off, and you're like, there's nothing back there. What the heck? And you know, that's alert fatigue. You stop listening to it. You stop hearing it altogether when it's always going off. So the good news is that, you know, there are more effective systems out there that can actually detect the presence of a child. So Hyundai and Kia right now have what I kind of refer to as like the mid-level sensing system. So it is a ultrasonic sensing system. Basically, it's detecting motion in your vehicle. So if you turn the car engine off and it detects motion in the back seat, the alarm is going to go off on your car. And, you know, it's pretty loud and obnoxious. The one thing I would say is I think it'd be better if it did something like somebody's detected in the car, you know, something's detected in the car. But one of the downsides to it, it can't tell the difference between a child and an adult or even like a pet. So, you know, it goes off if anybody's in the vehicle.
4: Mm-hmm.
5: But it is like one step up for sure from that other technology we talked about, the basic end of trip reminder.
4: So you're saying maybe there should be a voice activation type thing, like check your back seat.
5: Back seat. Like something that differentiates it from just a basic car alarm. You know, you think about walking through a parking lot and you hear a car alarm going off. You're not going to like go investigate, right? Because people have their car alarms go off all the time. You know, that it's got to be something distinct that really indicates, hey, we've got a problem here. Somebody's in danger, and not just an alert that can be confused as something else.
4: Yeah, yeah. I know that my 2022 Hyundai, it does all it does is like a ding-ding.
5: Mm-hmm.
4: And it's the same ding-ding that tells me whether, you know, and it puts a picture on the dash of the back seats. But it's the same ding-ding that also tells me whether my sunroof is open.
5: Yeah, right.
4: Or any other thing. It's not specific to, it doesn't have its own sound from the back seat, for the back seat.
5: Yeah.
4: Yeah, and you're right. I've run into that.
5: Yep.
4: I don't look at the dash. I hear the ding-ding, and I say, well, you know, it's just me, so I don't look, but I get that.
5: That's alert fatigue.
4: Man, I've got it. I've got alert
5: You've
4: fatigue.
5: Got it.
4: How do I fix that?
5: And you didn't even know it. Yeah.
4: Oh,
5: well,
4: my goodness.
5: We've got to have better notifications, and that's easy. You know, that's not like putting in a new, you know, safety system into vehicles. It's a pretty simple change. It's just a sound. So, yeah.
4: What about distracted driving? I mean, isn't that one of those? I mean, we talk about distracted driving all the time and hands-free driving, mm-hmm. and trying to, you know, come up with all these laws where you can't talk on the phone and all this stuff and can't hold devices. But this is probably like the ultimate distracted driving thing right here.
5: Yeah, and distraction definitely is a part of this. And I always hesitate to talk about it like as distraction, because I feel like people tend to have like a very negative connotation to that and say, well, if you weren't distracted, it wouldn't happen. But this is like, we all operate our vehicles under distraction every day. You know, things in life are, you know, the overwhelming amount of meetings that you have at work, your, you know, performance review, like these things are distracting, and they're not distractions you can necessarily get rid of. Life in general, kids in the backseat, there's, you know, there's all these distractions in life. And so I do think that, like, slowing down, being present, you know, not rushing through everything is definitely something that we could all benefit from. And also, I'm so guilty of, like, being the opposite of that, because life is life. You know, as a parent, you've got sports, you've got work, you've got, you know, trying to take care of yourself. What's for dinner? Are the animals fed? Have they gone out to go potty? You know, just like, it's never ending. And really, like, these days, there's so much on parents.
4: Yeah.
5: So many expectations.
4: Yeah, that's true.
5: And you're expected to, you know, respond the second someone reaches out to you. And it's just a lot. And if we could all just slow down a little bit. But, you know, this is an issue that's really all about, like, the right circumstances aligning.
4: Yeah, yeah.
5: It's the perfect storm.
4: Amber Rollins, Executive Director of KidsAndCarSafety.org. That website is just fantastic, full jam-packed with information. Tell us more about the website, and I think it's a really fantastic destination.
5: Well, thank you. So our website is KidsAndCars.org. I would highly encourage...

0: Okay. You know, things you don't think, like, everybody's got power seats in newer cars now. No one thinks about that as being dangerous, but these things can be very dangerous. Power windows strangled and very seriously injured thousands of children. You know, just overall, big picture, vehicles are not a safe environment for children to be unattended for any amount of time. So there's just tons of little nuggets like that that parents aren't getting anywhere else. You know, we've kind of coined ourselves the patron saints of lost causes when it comes to cars and safety for children, because all the things we work on are things that are kind of thought of as freak accidents. But then when you look at the data, it's happening way more than anybody thinks.
1: Yeah, yeah. I mean, I know that you are that destination is just a one-stop destination for all that information. And I know you, like you said, you track the incidents, and you have articles, and you have from all across the country. So people can read up on these, and really, it just brings it home, I tell you, because you're right. It can happen to anyone.
0: Absolutely. I would also encourage people to check us out on social media. We're on all the usual suspects, TikTok, Facebook, Instagram. We've got tons of just like short little safety nuggets for parents, hacks on, you know, how to keep the car a safe place, and really just digestible stuff that, you know, you can get while you're scrolling.
1: Now, we know that we really concentrate on the hot car thing, and of course, that's super dangerous. But you also cover, like you said, all these safety issues around vehicles that kids lose their lives from. Did I read somewhere that that's the number one death for children is in and around a car from all these different scenarios?
0: Yeah. Yeah, vehicle-related tragedies are the number one cause of death for young children in our country.
1: So it's not just hot cars. It can be rollovers, backovers. Tell us more about that. What's going on with that?
0: Yeah, so years ago, we were successful in getting a safety standard passed such that now you can't purchase a vehicle in the United States that doesn't have a backup camera. And that's because every week, 50 children were being backed over by vehicles every week.
1: Every week, 50?
0: Yes.
1: Oh,
0: picture 50 children
1: wow.
0: sitting in front of you right now. I mean, it's just crazy.
1: Oh, wow.
0: And
1: I never knew that.
0: Nobody knew it was such an issue because there was no data. Because anything that happens like off the roadway in a driveway or a parking lot, our government and state officials are not collecting data on that because it's not a quote-unquote traffic crash. And so that's kind of one of the reasons our organization exists in the first place, is because we were addressing these issues that are being swept under the rug because of where they're happening. And, you know, I don't know about you, but I think, like, if you're backed over and killed by a car, it shouldn't matter where in the heck it happened.
1: Mm-hmm.
0: That death should count. And so we worked for decades to collect data and bring the issue to the national agenda. And then we were successful at getting this backup camera rule. So now anything 2018 and newer has a backup camera. And I am so excited to report we have seen a 78% reduction in child backover deaths and nearly 50% reduction in injuries.
1: Wow,
0: according
1: incredible.
0: To some of the initial estimates we've done. So safety features work. They're really important, and making sure that they're standard in vehicles is so important because these little kids don't get a say in what vehicle mom and dad can afford.
1: No, that's true. That's true.
0: You know, but they have to ride in them, and they have to live around them, and they're taking their lives, and that's just not right. These safety features are so important, but I've got to say now we're seeing even more children. So about 60 children every week are being injured or killed in front overs. And
1: a front over, so the same kind of thing, but driving over, having a tragedy of driving over a child for going forward. Okay, wow.
0: Yeah, and you know, this is not surprising given the trend of large trucks and SUVs. So everybody used to drive a sedan, right? Like that was the common vehicle. That has changed drastically. Now 80% of all new car sales are large trucks and SUVs.
1: Yes. Yeah. So all this lack of visibility.

0: ability, and then and now we're relying on cameras and stuff. Luckily, I have a vehicle where a front camera will come on. I think, but that would help with that. But most vehicles don't have that.
1: Right.
0: You know,
1: yeah.
0: Not there yet.
1: You're right.
0: Yeah. Wow. Okay. Kids and car safety. KidsandCars.com or .org, right,
1: is
0: the website.
1: Yep.
0: Kids and the word A-N-D, cars with an S, .org. Go there. Amber Rollins, thank you. Executive director of this. It's just been, you work from the ground up. It's been grassroots effort on your part and through wonderful organization that has really made a difference in child safety. And I know it's a work in progress. So thank you so much for your continued efforts to keep our kids safe.
1: Thank you so much. We appreciate it. And we, you know, couldn't get the word out without you. So we appreciate you so much.
0: Go visit that website, folks. Thanks a lot for joining us here for Focus Orlando. Have a great week. 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This has been a pre-recorded show. 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
2: This is Hugh Hewitt for townhall.com. President Trump was a guest on my program last week. He put the number of Iranians massacred by the regime over 2 days in January at 52,000. So we know the ruthlessness of the men in charge in Iran. In light of that, it is entirely understandable that the Iranian people are reticent to take to the streets again. And this has become clear. The current public faces of the Rump regime in Iran don't have any authority over the killers with the guns. Eli Lake is among the most respected national security reporters in the United States. He explained to me last week how the history of regime collapses tell us we ought to be watching for splits within the ranks of those men with guns. That's how revolutions against dictators begin and then gain momentum. When a cadre see the end game and they don't want to be on the wrong side when everything falls apart. Watch closely. It only takes a few people to crack the whole of the IRGC tyranny. I'm Hugh Hewitt.
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12: Orlando.
14: News this hour from Town Hall. I'm Ron Taylor. Homeland Security officials say election security remains a top priority for the Trump administration.
15: Homeland Security Secretary Mark Wayne Mullen says the administration will aggressively pursue voter fraud cases following President Trump's address to the nation. During the speech, the president cited DHS findings showing more than 270,000 non-citizens are registered on voter rolls and raised concerns about vulnerabilities in electronic voting and ballot counting systems. The administration says those vulnerabilities pose a major cyber threat and an election security nightmare. Willie Nelson, The White House.
14: At a FIFA reception yesterday, President Trump says the 2026 World Cup has been a resounding success.
16: I want to congratulate every team that made the 2026 World Cup one of the all-time greatest sporting events in history. And I think beyond a sporting event, this has been not just a sporting event. This has been far beyond a sporting event. This has been something very, very special. So good luck to Spain and Argentina on Sunday, and may the best team win.
14: The president says Darlene Graham, the sister of the late Lindsey Graham, has his support to run for a full term to replace her brother in the Senate. Graham is serving the remaining months of her late brother Lindsey Graham's Senate term, but she's weighing a possible run for a full term. Lindsey Graham's funeral services will be including in Washington on July 28th and South Carolina July 29th. The U.S. and Iran have exchanged strikes aimed at infrastructure and military targets as their battle over the Strait of Hormuz intensifies. The U.S. hit bridges and energy sites in Iran and collapsed a tower at a key port, following through on President Trump's threats to pressure Tehran to ease its chokehold on the waterway that's vital to energy supplies. In response, Iran launched missiles into U.S. allied nations in the Mideast, including Qatar and Kuwait, where one of the desert nation's water supplies was damaged. More attacks.
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13: 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Mike Gallagher, Scott Jennings, Larry O'Connor, Jennifer Horn. 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
21: Most Americans think of Abraham Lincoln and they think of the Civil War or the Emancipation. But in 1862, he signed another hugely significant piece of legislation, the Homestead Act. It offered eligible Americans up to 160 acres of land, not as a prize for the powerful, but as an opportunity for ordinary families willing to live on it, work it, and build something lasting. Why did it matter? Because Lincoln understood that freedom was not merely the absence of tyranny. Rather, freedom required responsibility, labor, stewardship, and moral courage. A free people must be given room to build, but they also must be willing to cultivate what they have been given. That still matters today. Liberty without responsibility decays. Opportunity without character collapses. Lincoln's lesson is clear. A nation stays free when its people remain willing to work, build, and steward freedom under God.
22: Welcome to This Week on Capitol Hill, where we go beyond the headlines to bring you the story shaping Washington and the world. I'm your host, Tony Perkins.
16: Tonight, I'm announcing the immediate declassification and release of critical intelligence revealing shocking vulnerabilities in our election infrastructure. This evidence shows that the election system we have dangerously exposes and really exposes, like levels never thought possible, to hacking, exploitation, and foreign interference.
22: That was President Donald Trump in a primetime address Thursday night announcing the release of new declassified material concerning foreign election interference by the Chinese Communist Party, as well as vulnerabilities in America's election system. Dr. Robert Destro, who served as Assistant Secretary of State during President Trump's first administration, says the president's announcement is consistent with the unclassified information he has previously reviewed. He joins us. Capitol Hill is still mourning the loss of South Carolina Senator Lindsey Graham, who died unexpectedly last weekend. Elizabeth Mitchell, White House correspondent for the Daily Signal, joins us with the latest reaction and what Senator Graham's absence could mean, particularly for American foreign policy. Also this week, tensions with Iran continue to escalate.
23: Specifically, in the memorandum of understanding that they signed, they were not to fire on commercial vessels moving through the Strait of Hormuz. And unfortunately, they have made the tragic decision for them to do that. And President Trump is not going to sit by and allow these active acts of terrorism to take place in the Strait without ensuring Iran pays consequences for that. And that's what we are witnessing right now.
22: That was White House Press Secretary Karoline Leavitt. As the exchanges of strikes continues to erode hopes for a lasting ceasefire, what options remain for the United States to achieve its strategic objectives? North Carolina Congressman Pat Harrigan, a decorated Green Beret combat veteran, joins me. House Speaker Mike Johnson closed out another demanding week on Capitol Hill.
24: Given the Democrats' absolute refusal to work with us on the nation's top priorities, and that includes election integrity and strengthening our nation's defense, we're moving forward with a narrow, streamlined package to deliver on some of America's top priorities. It is a sad situation, but this is where we are. Republicans have to do this on our own.
22: The House returns Monday with an ambitious legislative agenda before lawmakers depart for the August recess. What's on that agenda? House Speaker Mike Johnson joins me to preview what's ahead. All right, stay with us. All of that and more is ahead on this edition of This Week on Capitol Hill.
25: Today's edition of This Week on Capitol Hill is being presented by AARP.
22: Oh. Flags flew at half staff this week to honor Senator Lindsey Graham following his sudden death last Saturday. For years, Senator Graham was one of the Senate's most influential voices on foreign policy and national security, and in recent years, a key ally of President Trump. His death leaves a significant void in both the Senate and the broader foreign policy debate. Joining us now to discuss this and more is Elizabeth Mitchell, White House correspondent for The Daily Signal. Elizabeth, welcome back to This Week on Capitol Hill. Thanks so much for joining us.
0: Hi, thanks so much for having me back.
22: So describe what you've seen this week following the death of Senator Graham and how people are dealing with the vacuum created by his death.
0: Yeah, I think that this has definitely been a shocking week. No one expected to wake up to this terrible news about Senator Graham's loss. The president was very close to him and has talked about how hard this news was to receive for him. And I think the Senate really jumped right into action in confirming his sister, Senator Darlene Graham now. And she is in the role. President Trump met with her yesterday. And so it seems like she is poised to carry on his legacy for the remainder of his term.
22: Now, Senator Graham was a frequent guest on this program. In fact, was scheduled to be on this weekend. He leaves behind a significant void in understanding of the dynamics of foreign policy. Do you see, or does the White House anticipate who will fill that role?
0: That's a great question that a lot of people are asking. I think that some who have been asked, some senators have said that no one can fully fill his shoes. He's such a close relationship with the president. It seems like they really understood each other and were able to communicate on this. Of course, we know that Senator Graham was more interested in foreign intervention than some other members of the party. And so he was able to provide a voice for those types of thoughts. And so there have been discussions about who will step into his shoes as kind of the main intermediary between the Senate and the White House. Mark Wayne Mullen had a role like that, but then he moved on to being DHS Secretary. And I've heard Katie Britt being thrown out as an option, but we'll see who will come forward in that capacity.
22: All right, Elizabeth, let's shift to another story. This week, the president delivering a major speech Thursday night addressing election integrity. What were your takeaways from that speech?
0: That speech, I think that what we got was a little different than what I was expecting. I think the revelation that there were 287,000 people, potentially non-citizens, who are registered to vote in U.S. elections is very shocking. And I think that this is something that the president can and will use to continue to push for the Save America Act, because that wouldn't be able to happen if this were to pass. And I think that if this isn't accurate, then Democrats would have nothing to worry about by Save America Act passing, because they wouldn't be voting.
22: The reaction from some of the Democrats, including the House Minority Leader Hakeem Jeffries, was that the president is just paving the way for undermining of the fall's election. How do you respond to that?
0: I think that was not what the president was trying to do here. I think that I think a lot of people would have expected him to say that this meant that the election was stolen and really focus more on the 2020 election. And it seemed like really he was looking forward to ways that the election integrity of the United States can be improved. And I think we all know that Save America Act, if it does pass, probably cannot be implemented by the midterms. And so I think he's more looking forward to elections to come and thinking about the vulnerabilities that he's identified.
22: And what about the declassified information pointing to foreign interference, specifically from the Chinese Communist Party?
0: That was very interesting. So we've all heard so much, particularly from the left, about Russian interference in elections. And so to hear that it could be the CCP itself interfering is a horrifying thought. And I think the president was focusing on saying that CCP didn't want him to win because they knew he would create a strong national defense and that he would put tariffs on them. And so they didn't want him to win. And so I think that's interesting. As these files have been released, everyone will be able to check them out for themselves. And another good aspect of this is is that he says that he's going to be doing investigations with the DOJ, FBI, et cetera. And so those who are skeptical, I think we all can follow the investigations and see what the result is of this, because he's going to be filing criminal charges. And so there will be a lot of information to follow in coming months on this information to see how safe or unsafe our elections really are.
22: I think it's very important that the president has declassified this information and is putting it out there for the American people to see, because I think the level of trust that Americans have in the government is at an all-time low. And I think this supporting documentation, this evidence is needed, and I commend the president for putting it out there. I want to go back to the House for just a moment. This week, a vote in the House demonstrating a major shift, even in the Democratic Party, regarding aid to Israel, where half of the Democratic caucus voted against aid going to one of our strategic allies, Israel. This, for years, has been a bipartisan issue, but apparently not anymore.
0: Yes, that was a shocking switch up, 100 Democrats voting against all aid to Israel. I think people in both parties have conversations about how much American aid should be given to foreign countries, but the idea of cutting all aid to Israel could have a catastrophic outcome for all people who live there. They're completely surrounded by terrorists, and they've been a key ally to the United States for a long time. And so I think it really shows a strong shift in the Democrat Party, and it raises the question of, can someone support Israel and be a Democrat anymore?
22: One final question for you. We've got just a little over a minute left. You reported recently that the Trump administration has taken action on an HHS rule regarding federal funds for hospitals that perform transitions on gender transitions on children. What did the administration do, and why is this significant?
0: So I wrote this story because there was a lot of concern this week that the administration was abandoning a rule that it put forward in December that would make it a condition to participate in Medicare for and Medicaid for hospitals to not perform child transgender procedures. And so people thought they weren't moving forward with it because it wasn't listed in the federal rule agenda. However, it was added yesterday, so I was able to report that this means the administration is moving forward with the final rule that's expected around December of this year that would make sure that hospitals cannot have federal dollars if they're going to be giving kids these irreversible hormones, surgeries, et cetera.
22: Which has been a top priority for this administration, with the president even mentioning that Thursday night in his primetime address. Elizabeth Mitchell, I want to thank you for joining us. As always, great to see and have you on the program. All right, stay tuned, folks. Still to come, House Speaker Mike Johnson will be joining us. And coming up next, Congressman Pat Harrigan is going to be joining us. He's a member of the House Armed Services Committee, so don't go away.
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22: Welcome back to This Week on Capitol Hill. I'm your host, Tony Perkins. Well, this week, the United States continued striking targets in Iran as the conflict increasingly centered on control of the strategically critical Strait of Hormuz. White House Press Secretary Caroline Leavitt said the renewed strikes came in response to Iran's violation of the Memorandum of Understanding. While the administration has indicated that it remains open to negotiations with the Iranian regime, the United States broadened its target set as the week came to a close, striking bridges in southern Iran, airport facilities, and other infrastructure supporting Iran's military operation. Joining us now is North Carolina Congressman Pat Harrigan. Congressman Harrigan is a combat-decorated Army Green Beret, a graduate of West Point, and a former Special Forces commander who served two deployments in Afghanistan. He now serves on the House Armed Services Committee, including the Subcommittee on Special Operations and Intelligence, where he is directly involved in congressional oversight of America's military readiness, intelligence capabilities, and response to threats posed by nations such as Iran. Congressman Harrigan, welcome to the program. Thanks for joining us.
11: Tony, it's always great to be with you. Thank you for having me.
22: So let me start with this question. What's your assessment of the latest developments as the United States and Iran continue exchanging these attacks?
11: Well, I think it's unfortunate that we are where we are, but I do think that the president understands we basically have two resolutions here. We either need to declare victory and we need to leave, and I think that there are good reasons to consider that option, or we actually need to finish the job that we set out to achieve in Iran. And I think that that is seemingly where the administration has decided to go over the last 6 days. I think we've struck now for six straight days, kind of post the end of the ceasefire. But as you and I have discussed earlier this week, if you do want to finish the job, you have to demonstrably change the overall approach to which you're taking with Iran, because you have to put the Iranian regime in a box where they have to decide between taking care of their 92 million people who are not part of the IRGC, who simply want jobs, opportunity, a reasonable quality of life, or with the limited resources the regime has, continue to pursue red lines that are intolerable to the United States of America. We have not yet put them in that box. But I think with the strikes over the last couple days it seems like the administration is maybe moving towards showing the Iranian regime we are willing to put them in that box.
9: Congressman Harrigan, let me ask you this question. What are the risks long term to leave before the objectives that were stated at the outset of this conflict, if they're not accomplished? What are the risks?
11: Well, there are significant risks to both courses of action. And I think that's the unfortunate consideration that you just have to admit to at this stage of the conflict, given where it's developed, where it's been on again, off again. Time is never on our side, right? I mean, this entire conflict boils down to who owns the time. And I'll give you a hint, it's not the United States for a variety of reasons. But with respect to the specific question of what are the risks, well, the risks are certainly that we have global and geopolitical instability due to Iran's utilization of force throughout the region. That includes against commercial shipping in the Strait of Hormuz. That includes the concept of tolling for geographical areas that against maritime law are very, very clear. That's a bedrock foundation. You cannot charge tolls for geographic formations anywhere in the world. That's part of freedom of navigation. There's also, I think, parallels back to the 1984 withdrawal from Lebanon, where the Reagan administration effectively just said, you know what, we're being targeted and we're having all this friction and frustration because we're actually present here in the region. We just need to withdraw. But what happened in Lebanon after we withdrew? We got Hezbollah. So you've got a lot of considerations, historical considerations that you have to make here that would lead you to believe that if we leave problems unsolved, they generally come back with a vengeance and in much greater fashion. When we left Iraq, we got ISIS. When we left Afghanistan, we got the Taliban back. So I think we've got to be very clear-eyed about what the risks are here. And there are certainly risks with reengaging too, Tony.
9: We're going to talk a little bit later with the speaker in the program about Reconciliation 3.0. Part of that is funding for the military. The military's leadership saying they're running very low on funds. How long can we maintain this conflict without additional funding from Congress?
11: Well, the reality is that the administration can likely continue this operation going for quite some time, but they would have to reprogram the reconciliation dollars from the first reconciliation last July, which I can tell you right now would not make anybody happy. It's not going to make the Democrats happy because they want the war over. It's also not going to make any members of Congress happy because there's already consternation over how those funds have not been spent, right? Congress has all these parochial interests, and certainly we want to achieve President's agenda of modernizing the military. Those were supposed to be forward-looking strategic investments that should have already been made. But out of that $150 billion, only 30% of it has been spent. That leaves 70% of it. But if it gets reprogrammed from forward-looking investments in new, lower-cost, highly capable technology, and it gets reprogrammed to providing for operations in a conflict that only has 25% approval of the American people, I can tell you that's going to be very problematic for the next reconciliation that we're contemplating right now.
9: We just have a little over 2 minutes left, Congressman Harrigan. You two options. We declare victory or objectives obtained and we leave, or we finish what we said we were going to do. That would be a break with how America has operated in the last 50 years, going all the way back to Korea, where we fought these wars of containment as opposed to outright victory.
11: Well, and I think we've always fought from a position that limited war has some sort of a basis in reality. And it doesn't. There's no historical example for this. I mean, we forget the last war that we really won. And I mean, you can say we won Desert Storm, but because we used shock and awe, we actually did what we were supposed to do. But the last war that the United States really won was World War II. And we often take for granted that we won World War II because we firebombed almost every major German city, every major Japanese city. We dropped two nuclear bombs on Hiroshima and Nagasaki. But the bottom line is Germany stopped fighting because we killed 37% of their adult male population. That is really hard for people to swallow, but there's no historical evidence or precedent to say that limited conflict works. So if you're not willing to employ total war then you shouldn't go to war, right? Because the outcomes of failed conflict, of failed foreign intervention, have been absolutely terrible for the United States of America in the last 80 years. We've got to get right on the thought philosophy of what conflict is, which is why we should avoid it at all costs. But when we decide to go, we better darn well go, Tony.
9: So, Congressman, there's two issues there. Number one, the leadership has to understand that. But then secondly, the leadership has to communicate that to the American people, because I don't think the American people understand that truth.
11: Well, and unfortunately, in this conflict, neither of those two things seem to happen, right? You had civilian decisions being made, which is, look, that's the way that our government is supposed to operate, with the commander in chief and his network of advisors. But if they don't have that military and historical background and context in which to make those decisions, it's very easy to make decisions in a fishbowl that aren't necessarily connected to reality. And then second, this war was not communicated to Congress. It wasn't communicated to the American people. It wasn't communicated to our allies. And so, yeah, I'd say we kind of fell flat on both of those two fronts. The question is, where do we go from here? We do have options. We have had successes on the ground in this conflict. So let's actually make the decisions we need to make.
9: Congressman Harrigan, I want to thank you for joining us. Appreciate your insight and understanding. Folks, stick with us. We're back with more after this.
12: With SRN News, I'm Bob Agnew in Washington. President Trump's media company is planning to charge for special high-speed access to true social posts, including possibly his own, something that could have national security or financial market impact. The move announced on Thursday would allow Wall Street trading firms and other institutions to get the news from Truth Social contributors in milliseconds. U.S. companies have signed roughly $60 billion in agreements and partnerships with the Iraqi government, including deals intended to create alternative routes for shipping. That's all the oil, especially out of the Persian Gulf. It's not clear when the oil deal signed on Friday will be able to create those viable alternatives through the Strait of Hormuz. That, of course, is the current pathway for about 20% of all the world's oil. Goldman Sachs, however, estimates those pipelines, just one of them in one country, could take at least 2.5 years to complete, and it would have to go through more than one country. This is SRN News.
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22: Thanks for tuning in to This Week on Capitol Hill. I'm Tony Perkins, your host. President Trump delivered a White House address on Thursday night focused on vulnerabilities of America's election system. During the approximately 26-minute speech, the president urged Congress to pass the Save America Act as he announced the newly declassified intelligence that revealed the Chinese Communist Party sought to influence U.S. elections. Joining me now to discuss this is Dr. Robert Destro, former Assistant Secretary of State for Democracy, Human Rights, and Labor during the first Trump administration, where he had a focus on China-related issues. Dr. Destro, welcome to This Week on Capitol Hill. Thanks for joining us.
16: Well, thanks for having me. It's great, and it's a timely topic.
22: Well, let's talk about this. Thursday night, President Trump declassified intelligence related to Chinese efforts to influence U.S. elections. Now, without getting into classified details, what is the biggest takeaway that Americans should understand from these documents?
16: Well, the biggest takeaway is that American systems, election systems, are wide open. Just like they always warn you on the computer. Computer security, you know, election systems are basically PCs. You're voting on a PC, they're hackable, they're open, and they're vulnerable.
22: Now, is China's objective here simply to help or hurt a particular candidate, as President Trump kind of alluded to, they were after him in the 2020 election, or do they have a broader goal to weaken America's confidence in our democratic institutions and systems?
16: Well, I'd say the easiest answer to that question is all of the above. It depends on who you talk to. They certainly, the president was right in his speech when he said they wanted to get rid of him. There's just no question about that. But I don't think they actually know enough about American politics to pick favorites. You know, but China's not the only country that does this. The president made it clear that, too, last night.
22: Now, are these newly released declassified documents best understood as evidence of a single operation or as another reminder that the Chinese Communist Party is engaged in a more long-term campaign to weaken America's institutions and advance its own interest?
16: Well, I think they should first and foremost be looked at as evidence of what happened. We will be doing a lot of heavy digging into that material, but the fact of the matter is China does everything long term, and sometimes they're reacting to us, sometimes they're reacting to their own internal imperatives. But I will guarantee you that that China's not the only one. We're going to find a lot of very interesting information in those documents, and what I'm intrigued about, and we can't get into here, is why everybody takes such great pains to deny anything's wrong when we've known for well over 10 years that these electronic voting machines are a problem.
22: So, Dr. Destro, let me ask you this question. You know, we know that China has been engaged in a long-term influence campaign. I mean, they hire former politicians to lobby for them. I mean, they have a strong presence in Washington, D.C. That's influence. The evidence that the president is declassifying suggests it's more than influence, it's interference, is it not?
16: Oh, yeah, absolutely. Influence is kind of it's one of the beginning overt ways of influencing things. But if you look at something, and I invite your audience to look it up, the software Pegasus that they can put on your phone. I mean, just spying on you is interference, you know, because then they can predict, you know, how to make those influence campaigns more effective, and they can take more active measures, which I think they're doing with respect to some of the unrest we have here in the country.
9: So this is a broad issue. It's not just elections, not just the federal government. So what are the most important steps that America should take to better protect itself, not just the federal government, but states, businesses, universities, churches, and even ordinary citizens, as we heard last night from, or heard Thursday night from the president, that they have they've gained information on voters all across this country?
16: Well, I think that most of your listeners need to understand they're being spied on constantly. You know, and the question is, how do you protect yourself? For those who have the obligation to run elections, you know, it's the idea that you would vote on an internet-connected PC is just insane. You're just asking for trouble. And we've known that for well over 20 years. My first voting machine case was litigated back in 2005. And we were like, you know, why would you ever want to vote on a PC? Especially one that's connected to the internet. So first thing you do is fix the problem.
9: All right, Dr. Bob Destro, we're out of time, but great conversation. We're going to continue to follow this as more information becomes available to the public. Always great to see you.
16: Thanks for having me.
9: All right, folks, stick with us. On the other side of the break, House Speaker Mike Johnson joins us as we talk about what's on the agenda as Congress returns next week ahead of the August recess. So don't go away. We have more straight ahead.
25: In the War of 1812, our nation fought and won America's religious freedom. Today, that constitutional right is being assaulted once more from within.
0: Religious liberty and rights in general were under attack. We all of a sudden became the enemy.
25: In the important new documentary by Dawn's Early Light, anti-Christian bias is exposed at the highest levels of government.
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27: 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A background check and drug screening are required after a conditional offer. Employment will proceed only upon receiving clear results from both. For more information and to apply for the Vice President Technical Support position, go to ThreatLocker's career page, careers at ThreatLocker, https://jobs-boards.greenhouse.io/ThreatLocker/jobs/61046800
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22: This week on Capitol Hill, I'm Tony Perkins, your host. Well, the House Budget Committee this week advanced a framework for Reconciliation 3.0, which includes scaled-back funding for defense and intelligence. The measure also includes agricultural aid and funds to improve election integrity, which the president touched on Thursday night. Now, this marks a key step for Republican leaders as they look to pass this measure along with several other key items before the upcoming August recess. Joining us now for our weekly conversation to discuss this and more is House Speaker Mike Johnson. He represents Louisiana's 4th Congressional District, but he's on the road in Iowa. Mr. Speaker, welcome back to This Week on Capitol Hill.
1: Hey, Tony, great to be with you. Campaigning, barnstorming through the state of Iowa with our candidates out here getting ready for this midterm election. And yet we still have, as you said, back on Capitol Hill, a very aggressive agenda ahead of us next week. We're moving, pushing forward the America First agenda. Sadly, you know, as we discuss all the time, the Democrats don't want any part of this anymore. And so we got to do it on our own. And that necessitates the use of tools like reconciliation and a CR, continuing resolution, that will try to pass next week, because we're going to have to fund the government on our own. The Democrats don't want any part of it.
22: There's a lot on the plate. I mean, I know you're accustomed to, you know, 23-hour days, but the fact is you've got the Reconciliation 3.0, you've got the National Defense Authorization Act, and a CR that would fund the government through the election. Those in and of themselves could take weeks. You're going to get all this done next week.
1: Well, they could, but, you know, we have done a lot of preparation work leading into this. Now, Reconciliation 3.0 has changed in its scope, and some of these changes are by necessity because of the shifting landscape in politics, the loss of Senator Lindsey Graham, who was a central figure because he was the chairman of the Budget Committee in the Senate and was effectively the quarterback on that side, the dynamics that are shifting in terms of national security and all the rest. So we have to adapt to that and move forward. But on each of those measures that you discussed, a lot of work has gone into this in the previous months leading up to this point, and desperate times call for desperate measures. The reason we have to get Reconciliation 3.0 done is because it has those three elements that you mentioned. It is the vehicle for us to deliver the Save America Act to the president's desk. It is the only way to do it, because remember, there's no way to get 60 votes for Save America in the Senate. The Democrats just simply won't go along with that, and you've only got 53 Republicans. But we're going to make it a reconciliation matter, tying it to the budget with a fiscal impact that will qualify it for that process, so we can pass it with 51 votes in the Senate and finally take care of this problem. Proof of citizenship to vote and a proof of ID when you show up to do so. Simple, important matters. The president highlighted that in his speech this week, and I think 83% of in the most recent poll of Americans understand the necessity. We got to deliver that.
22: Now, Mr. Speaker, I don't question the House's ability to get this done. You have been able to do some amazing things through prayer and hard work. But the Senate seems to be stuttering a little bit when it comes to Reconciliation 3.0. Where do they stand on the CR? And we have the Democrats in the Senate actually blocking the National Defense Authorization Act.
1: Well, I think Leader Thune and his team understand the necessity of all these things, and he's got a different calculation than I do in the House. He's got to muscle it through as I do. But we're trying to send over to him a package, as I told him last week, that is irresistible, that every Republican certainly can support. So if you pair the Save America Act provisions, which everybody supports election integrity, and you pair that with some defense spending, which we desperately need to, you know, replace stockpiles of munitions and all the rest and plan going forward, and then you add in a little bit of agriculture funding, that makes it, I believe, and I hope, an irresistible package for the Senate, and I think they'll pass that and get it to the president's desk. The skepticism is that they're afraid that the aperture might be open too wide and that too many issues would be considered and the bill might collapse on its own weight. But we worked really hard to keep this as a skinny reconciliation bill by necessity, because that's what's necessary to get it passed. And I would hats off to my budget committee in the House. They did a great job this week passing the resolution, as you mentioned. Now we'll put that on the House floor next week. We'll get it done, send it over to the Senate before the August district work period begins. And then over those weeks, more work can be done to prepare it. When we finally get this done, get it to the president's desk right after we get back after August.
9: So with the Reconciliation 3.0, that is really all upon the Republicans in the Senate. They just need 51 votes to pass that. But let's talk about the CR. The CR, a little different story. The Democrats suggest that they're willing to shut the government down once again.
1: Yeah, they want to do that. They do not mind inflicting pain upon the American people, as they demonstrated multiple times over the last couple of years, just to try to score political points. I mean, there is no rationale behind it. It's a dangerous gambit. We're going to pass a continuing resolution.

0: and shut the government down. All the Republicans are going to do the right thing. Democrats have to own that. And that'll be a very difficult cross for them to bear going into the election when people aren't getting paid and lines start stacking up at airports again. They're going to know one party, and one party alone is responsible for that. No political tricks, no gimmicks, a simple, clean, continuing resolution of current funding levels. They vote no, they have no excuse, and they're going to have to answer for it to the people.
1: Now, on the other side of that, coming back after the election, is the plan to then move forward with the appropriations bills that the House has worked on all this time and put them together?
0: I'm proud to tell you, we passed all 12 appropriations bills through the committee. We're moving them steadily off the floor. We're almost halfway there. The Senate has done absolutely nothing. And it's the Democrats in the Senate who completely stopped the process and informed Republicans in the Senate they don't want to do it anymore. I mean, it's so reckless. It is so irresponsible. And again, I believe there's going to be real accountability for that in the election cycle. People have to know. We have to have the government functioning. It's absurd, the games they're playing.
1: And that's the choice on the ballot between responsible and reckless. Mr. Speaker, thanks so much for joining us. Safe travels, and we'll talk to you next week.
0: Thanks, Tony. God bless.
1: House Speaker Mike Johnson on the road in Iowa. It is going to be an extremely busy week for the House next week as they try to wrap things up before the August recess. Of course, we'll be tracking that next weekend as well. All right, don't go away. A few final thoughts right after this.
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4: Foundations of Freedom, a look at America's founding principles and the leaders who shaped our nation.
5: Most Americans think of Abraham Lincoln and they think of the Civil War or the Emancipation. But in 1862, he signed another hugely significant piece of legislation, the Homestead Act. It offered eligible Americans up to 160 acres of land, not as a prize for the powerful, but as an opportunity for ordinary families willing to live on it, work it, and build something lasting. Why did it matter? Because Lincoln understood that freedom was not merely the absence of tyranny. Rather, freedom required responsibility, labor, stewardship, and moral courage. A free people must be given room to build, but they also must be willing to cultivate what they have been given. That still matters today. Liberty without responsibility decays. Opportunity without character collapses. Lincoln's lesson is clear. A nation stays free when its people remain willing to work, build, and steward freedom under God.
1: Welcome back to This Week on Capitol Hill. Look at the evidence. In his address to the nation on election integrity, President Donald Trump declassified compelling evidence that America's elections are vulnerable to manipulation, from non-citizens voting to foreign interference. The president argued that the evidence demands action by Congress to protect one of the most sacred rights of America.

0: American citizens the right to vote. That principle applies elsewhere. When the evidence is clear, it demands action. Compelling evidence of a different kind was presented this past week at the confirmation hearing of Attorney General nominee Todd Blanche. Evidence was presented that unborn babies are losing their lives through the abortion drug mifepristone, and increasingly the drug is being obtained through the mail by men who secretly administer it to the mothers of their unborn children. Alabama Senator Katie Britt recounted the story of Jonah Affolter. After Jonah refused to abort her baby, her boyfriend, Hassan James Abbas, an Ohio medical resident, used his ex-wife's identity to obtain abortion pills online to poison Jonah and kill their unborn child. As Senator Britt observed, her story is one of many. The evidence supports Britt's claim. Last month, Army Captain Brandon Jones Adams was convicted of secretly placing mifepristone into the drink of a junior enlisted soldier he had impregnated, causing the death of their unborn child. These are not isolated crimes. They expose the deadly consequences of policies making abortion drugs easier to obtain through the mail with fewer safeguards and less accountability. Now, why was this evidence presented during the Attorney General's confirmation hearing? Because the Department of Justice has the authority to reverse one of the key policies making these crimes possible. Following the Supreme Court's Dobbs decision in 2022, the Biden administration sought to undermine the decision by expanding access to chemical abortion. It relaxed the FDA's guidelines, removing the longstanding requirement for in-person dispensing and medical oversight. But another obstacle remained, the Comstock Act, an 1873 federal law prohibiting the use of the mail to send articles intended for abortion. Rather than enforce that law, the Biden Justice Department issued an opinion concluding that abortion drugs could be mailed unless the sender specifically intended an illegal abortion. In effect, the government said, presume lawful use and ask no questions. That DOJ opinion remains in effect today under the Trump administration. Unlike the FDA's guidelines, which are being challenged in court, the Justice Department can withdraw and replace that opinion without waiting for Congress or the courts. The evidence also shows that the abortion drugs are fueling an increase in abortion. Since Dobbs, abortions have increased by roughly 20% nationwide, with the abortion pill now accounting for approximately 65% of abortions. The evidence demands action. If evidence of election vulnerabilities justify action to protect the right to vote, then evidence that existing federal laws being ignored to the detriment of women, unborn children, and the laws of nearly half the states demands action as well. President Trump should direct the Department of Justice to review the Comstock Act, withdraw the Biden opinion, and enforce the law as Congress enacted it. If safeguarding the right to vote is fundamental, and it is, safeguarding the right to life is foundational. That has been This Week on Capitol Hill.
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5: News this hour at Town Hall, I'm Bob Agnew in Washington. Homeland Security officials say election security remains a top priority for the Trump administration.
6: Homeland Security Secretary Mark Wayne Mullen says the administration will aggressively pursue voter fraud cases following President Trump's address to the nation. During the speech, the president cited DHS findings showing more than 270,000 non-citizens are registered on voter rolls and raised concerns about vulnerabilities in electronic voting and ballot counting systems. The administration says those vulnerabilities pose a major cyber threat and an election security nightmare. Willie Nelson, The White House.
5: New records released by Senate Republicans are raising questions about whether former special counsel Jack Smith accessed congressional text messages after testifying he did not.
4: Senate Judiciary Committee Chairman Chuck Grassley and Senator Ron Johnson say Justice Department documents show text messages belonging to both lawmakers were obtained by Smith's team during the January 6th investigation. The senators argue those communications were protected by congressional privilege. Missouri Senator Eric Schmidt is now calling for Smith to be prosecuted, alleging he lied to Congress under oath. Ken Lorman reporting.
5: This week, eight Democrat candidates in the state of Maine took part in two debates on TV. We get a closer look from correspondent Laura Winters.
7: The first group of four Senate candidates include Democrats Sheena Bellows, Troy Jackson, Jordan Wood, and Dr. Nirav Shah. The four participating in one debate for an hour. Shah, the former director of Maine's Center for Disease Control and Prevention, he also ran in this year's primary for governor and lost. Then a second hour of debate with candidates David Costello, Elizabeth Dickerson, Dan Kleben, and Ashley Wood. Candidate Graham Plattner left the Senate race in Maine last week after he was accused of sexual assault, a claim he denies.
5: That is Laura Winters.
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11: Abe Katzman. All right. Abe, you were just talking about the Prime Minister doesn't have to show up to testify anymore. Maybe now he can also focus on, what is this, Nostradamus, upcoming elections?
12: Get this. The Knesset has a habit of dissolving before their term is up. In fact, they've done it 15 times in their history, and they're not going to have to do that. They've set general elections for October 27th. That date will not be moved up, and the Knesset's going to actually get through an entire term. Hasn't happened for more than 40 years.
11: Wow. Abe?
13: Yeah. I don't think anybody would have, I'm not sure what the over and under was on how long this particular government would last, but I don't think a lot of people were figuring it was going to go all the way through. Now, you know, war has a way of bringing unity and possibly even government stability. Look, things are still as rocking and rolling as they always are, and it's going to be, I'm sure, a crazy campaign and lots of flinging personal insults and and dirt and mud all over the place. That's what they do here.
11: Well, don't feel so bad if you lost a little bit on that bet. There was a lot of us around here who never thought Joe Biden was going to make it past his first year.
12: Oh, yeah. I gave him 6 months.
13: I was predicting that he was going to break William Henry Harrison's record not lasting 31 days.
11: Yeah, not but even getting past the
12: some way, either he or his body double just rode those 4 years out.
11: Well, right. What we now know is he actually wasn't there. You know, the auto pin was there for him,
14: right.
11: I guess, right? So I guess we got it right on the technicality.
14: His body double with the funny earlobes.
11: I presume the Prime Minister is going to run for re-election. What do you think his odds are this go-round?
13: You know, everybody wants to make predictions. I'll tell you what. If you can tell me if the current regime in Iran is still going to be standing, if Hamas is still going to be in power, and if Hezbollah is still going to be present in Lebanon, either way, it'll be a lot easier to make predictions on what's going to happen in this election.
11: Got it.
13: So he's got, you know, he certainly has a chance, and I think that really the biggest chance is people look around and they don't see anybody else who they love. There are a couple, there's always, you know, the rising centrist, usually some former general. We've got one of those this time. He'll do very well in the polls for a little while, and then he'll fade. That's just the way it happens. So he may be able to put together a coalition again.
12: Abe, what can you tell us about Yisrael Beitenu? What is that coalition all about, that party?
13: Yisrael Beitenu, yes, that was actually a party started really with the intent of representing the refugees, the immigrants from the former Soviet Union. And it was put together by Natan Sharansky and somebody named Yuli Edelstein, who is now a Likud guy, but he's quitting the Likud and he's probably starting his own party. Good man, actually. So they are, so just to explain this, that they're very anti-religious legislation. And one of the reasons for that, they happen to be pretty hawkish when it comes to national defense, when it comes to dealing with the neighbors. But because so many of the people that came from the former Soviet Union were not technically Jewish under Jewish law, they thought it was very important that they establish civil marriage here and other civil types of things that didn't depend on actual religious identification. And in Israel, everything here, all personal matters, life and death, life cycle things, are actually handled by the religious authorities. So their big push is to eliminate that. I'm sympathetic to them. I make good arguments in both directions, but look, it's a very tough thing for these people who, you know, they were too Jewish for the Russians and had to get out of there, but they're not quite Jewish enough for a lot of people in Israel.
11: Wow.
13: So they've got to do something to fix this problem. It really is not fair. These are people who fight and die for the country, and you can't deny them everything that you allow everyone else.
11: Okay. All right. When President Trump was in Turkey for the NATO summit, when he left, there was evidently a change of planes, and it has set off a bit of a controversy over here. And anything Trump involves, of course, sets off a controversy over here. First of all, the plane, you know, is not everything it was cracked up to be, and that there was an assassination plot was the story, and then some of the news media over here going, well, you know, the Israelis were just trying to manipulate Donald Trump. What is the story about Israel's intelligence that Iran was looking to take advantage of Trump being basically next door to try to kill him? What was that all about?
13: Well, for one thing, you don't need an intelligence agency to understand that this is something that Iran would very much like to do. They've just been screaming for the last week, death to Trump. by the blood of the supreme leader, we will kill you. I'm sure it sounds, you know, it sounds cool and farcy, probably. But
11: by the way, they're already taking credit. Correct me if I'm wrong, but they're already taking credit for the death of Lindsey Graham, even though it appears to be only natural causes.
13: Yeah.
11: So. But I mean, what was Israel's role in terms of the intelligence?
13: Apparently, they caught wind of a particular plot. They said that it was a new and specific plot. Now, I don't really know all the ins and outs, the different terminology for things like this, but that strikes me as something real and credible and from some angle that they hadn't seen before. So the fact that they know what's coming, know what Iran is up to, good. And I'm glad they shared it. And even Ambassador Huckabee confirmed. I thought that was actually very nice that he was thankful. He was for Israel's role in stopping this.
11: As you say, it's obvious that they would like to take Trump out and a number of Americans. And by the way, Prime Minister Netanyahu, usually his picture is right there next to Trump's, right?
13: Mm-hmm. Yeah, if they had the, if you remember, during the Iraq War, there was the deck of cards to identify all the Ace of Spades with Saddam Hussein and Chemical Ali and Dr. Germs and all those people. Remember those characters?
11: I still have a deck of those cards somewhere at my house. You can get them over here.
13: Yeah.
11: Yes. All right. So,
13: well,
11: they got their own deck.
13: If Trump and Netanyahu are both aces in their deck.
11: All right. Okay. All right. Meanwhile, President Trump announced today the blockade is back on. As a matter of fact, he said, now we're going to be the ones charging the toll to go through there. Actually, it'll be to pay for the security, whatever you want to call it. The blockade is back on. And Iran is firing missiles, but they're not firing missiles yet at Israel. So what's the thinking there?
13: Well, you know, I was just thinking, that tells you the difference between a U and an MOU. An MOU, remember that MOU? That was all the rage a couple of weeks ago?
11: Oh, yeah.
13: Did not last all that long. But the understanding part, that still seems to be there. I think they realize that they are likely to get hit very, very hard. Maybe in ways, I'm not sure in particular, but who knows, they may know that Israel's really going to clobber them and maybe, I don't know, take out the next layer of leadership, whatever it might be, something that they don't feel is as much of a threat from if they strike the U.S. targets in Bahrain or Qatar or Jordan or Kuwait or wherever, or the UAE. So I think they figure it's a lot safer to keep attacking there and not mess with Israel. Israel's going to really hit back hard.
15: As long as
13: Israel's still on the sidelines, yeah.
15: I wonder if they, agree with me that they're not going to wait, Israel, to get the president's authorization to do it. They're just going to go out and do it and defend themselves.
13: I think that's right. I mean, I'm sure there would be coordination, but I think they would just call up and tell them, "Hey, we're doing this. Just want to make sure that the planes are all everything's coordinated. Maybe they've got the refueling if they need it. I just think they don't want to mess with it if they don't have to. And the interesting thing here is that suddenly there is it's almost like a regional war breaking out, and Israel's just kind of sitting here, I mean, on guard, but watching. We're right now we're spectators.
11: Yep.
13: Haven't been a spectator in a war for a while.
11: Yeah, well, to your point, I saw where the Saudis have woken up, you might say, and they started hitting an international airport in Yemen. There is actually a Yemeni government, and they're demanding that the Houthis leave, I guess. And the report that I saw where the Saudi Arabians were bombing this airport, they were bombing the airport as an Iranian flight was making its way there. So are they finally now wading into this thing, albeit through Yemen?
13: And the Iranian flight was either full of Houthis or was a Houthi-related flight. So
11: probably coming home from the funeral.
13: Maybe
11: probably coming home from the funeral, right? Probably coming
13: maybe.
11: Home.
13: Yeah. Maybe.
11: Yeah.
13: But the Yemen government, they're claiming that they did the bombing. And that's a good sign. If they're fighting over who gets to take credit for this, that means that the forces are massing against Iran and all of its allies. And that is, you know, that can only end well if people stick to it.
11: Do you think that they feel emboldened that the Houthis don't have the backup that they once enjoyed?
13: Well, the Saudis fought there quite a bit for a few years. I mean,
11: right.
13: once the Houthis took over that part of Yemen, the Saudis got involved, and the Saudis have been the main ally of the the government that holds the rest of Yemen. So they've got an interest. They know their way around. I'm not sure what to make of it. Is it a one-off, or are we seeing, are we going to see a lot of different flare-ups in a lot of different places?
16: Hey, we're everywhere you are. The Answer.
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23: Welcome back to the American Adversaries Weekend Rewind, featuring interviews you might have missed this past week, only here on The Answer Orlando.
11: All right, one other question about Iran, and I believe we talked about this before, and I think you actually brought up this aspect of Mahmoud Ahmadinejad. I'll call him Mac Ahmadinejad, was working with Mossad, evidently, or they were trying to recruit him, and now he has been arrested, evidently, in Iran. Has that been confirmed?
13: It's been reported. I think at least parts of it have been confirmed, but I'm not sure what the confirmation is worth. There were claims that he met with, even with the head of the Mossad, they were trying to recruit him and ultimately would install him as the head of the new regime. However, this is according to the New York Times, and they are quoting former U.S. officials.
11: Oh, boy.
13: I also don't know why now they would be revealing this. There is, you know, they're trying to, whoever is leaking this is trying to stop something from happening or embarrass somebody. Otherwise, what's the point of revealing it?
11: Well,
13: so I think we've got pieces of a story, and maybe it'll all make more sense in the coming days. Right now, there are an awful lot of open questions about a report like this.
11: Well, doesn't it also put Mac in a lot of hot? I mean, it basically confirms suspicions about him, doesn't it?
13: He's under house arrest.
11: Yeah,
13: he is under house arrest, supposedly, again, if you can believe the reports, for because of his contacts with Israeli intel. Again, I have no idea, you know, you have no idea what's true and what isn't when you're getting these reports getting filtered through Iranian intelligence and the New York Times, and everybody's got an angle here. Nobody's just out there trying to inform. They're trying to... Everything is spin. Everything is a matter of creating certain impressions. So.
11: Okay. All right. One of the things that Lindsey Graham said before he died in reference to Syria was that that sort of equation needed to be rethought. In other words, Syria's relationship with Israel and other countries around it. And given what's been going on with the Strait of Hormuz, we know that the UAE, Saudi Arabia are now already building pipelines to bypass the Strait of Hormuz. And there's talk that there could be a pipeline, sort of a joint venture between the United States, and this pipeline would go through Iraq and Syria. And then also, I believe it was just last week or the week before, Syria, the terrorist state sponsor designation, correct me if I got that wrong, was lifted by the United States on Syria. So this has got to be sort of make Israel have a bit of a queasy feeling, I would think, Abe.
13: Well, there are a couple of things. One, there used to be a pipeline. Originally, it came from Iraq, from Kirkuk, through to Haifa in what was then British Palestine. When Israel formed, when Israel gained independence, the Iraqis didn't want to deal with that anymore, so they moved the pipeline to this place in Syria. And this is the pipeline that they're talking about. It's been out of use since, I think, the Iran-Iraq war. And I'm sure there's probably a little bit of maintenance that needs to be done before they start this thing back up. But it's there, the structure's there, the route's there, the engineering has been done. So it would seem to me to be a worthwhile project, as long as you control the territory enough that you can prevent saboteurs from messing up the whole, you know, that could really...
11: Yeah, because
13: they can lay waste to... It doesn't take much to mess up a pipeline.
11: Yeah, most of these are above ground, and they have relay stations along the way. But what about this new equation, a new considering of a new relationship with Syria?
13: Well, you know, they lifted their terror state status. They took them off the terror list, and they were like a charter member. So now, as bad as they are, I don't know that they are actually sponsoring international terror the way that they were before. That doesn't mean it's not the League of Women Voters who are running the place there. It's funny that you remove the terror state status from a country now run by the former head of ISIS in the area. I don't know what to make of it.
11: Well, I guess everybody deserves a second chance, I guess, right?
0: It's one of those wrestling things.
11: Right. Is it like anti-Semitism platform the Democrats in Washington State are adopting?
13: Yeah, it's very nice that they're coming out against anti-Semitism, but they're doing it in such a way that they put in their platform a criticism of anti-Semitism, but they say anti-Semitism due in part to actions taken by the Israeli government.
11: Oh, I knew there had to be a string attached.
13: They provided an excuse for anybody. Yeah. And as it is, Jews are different numbers everywhere in Washington State. I believe 70% of the hate crimes, and Jews make up somewhere between, I don't know, about 1.5% of the population there. So
11: it's anti-Semitism.
13: I don't know what to say.
11: It's anti-Semitism, but don't blame it on the anti-Semites.
15: Right. You shouldn't hate Jews, right. But really it's the Jews' fault.
11: Blame it on the Jews in Israel, right, yeah.
13: We had it coming.
11: Yes.
13: We had it coming.
11: Yeah, I guess you're...
13: We shouldn't have been wearing a short skirt.
15: I was going to go there, but you went there. Thank you, Andy.
11: Your chickens are coming home to roost, as we heard before. All right, I did not know that Israel outsourced some of the parts for the Iron Dome and to Germany. But that now has come to a halt because of some shareholders. Tell us about that deal.
13: Well, there's a Volkswagen factory that is, I guess they've got some extra capacity, and Israel needs some extra manufacturing for the Iron Dome. Now, it's already amusing enough when, that in Germany they're going to be manufacturing this.
15: Yeah, really.
13: The key component of Israel's defense. Okay, good. Look, people, it's... You wouldn't have thought so many years ago, but that's where we are now. Anyway, unfortunately, everybody was happy with it, except that the Qatari Sovereign Wealth Fund owns, 10%, 17%, something like that, of the voting stock of Volkswagen. Oh. And they said no. So, as a result, this factory is probably just going to close down and 2,300 people are going to lose their jobs because Qatar doesn't like the idea of building Israeli-owned defense components. Go figure.
15: And we're letting the president fly around in a plane that they provided.
11: Well,
15: I don't know about that.
11: Yeah, well, all right, well... Before we let you go, Abe, we can't. I guess we can't let you get out of here, guys. Are you ready? You ready to go?
0: Ready?
15: Ready?

0: Dear Abe Katzman with an S, happy birthday to you, and many more. There you go. Can we hear it from the audience?
1: Thank you. That was inspiring.
2: The studio audience thinks so as well.
3: We won't ask how old. It doesn't matter.
0: I cannot tell me, Abe, how many people come up to me regularly and
1: 39.
0: Say,
1: "Yeah, yet again."
0: They love you on our show, Abe. God bless you, man, and shalom.
3: Hey, what's not to love?
0: That's right. That's right. Have a great week. We'll talk to you next week.
1: Hey.
0: All right.
1: Thank you.
0: You're all welcome. Right. Once again, you can follow Abe on his Facebook page and go ahead and wish him a belated happy birthday. And that Facebook page is Abe Katzman with an S.
3: Is there cake in the break room?
0: We ate it all. And of course, this hour has been brought to us by Proclaiming Justice to the Nations. And you can join with them in the fight for Israel and the United States at pjtn.org.
4: 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The answer.
5: With SRN News, I'm Bob Agnew in Washington. A member of President Trump's cabinet says he is ready to go after voter fraud.
6: Homeland Security Secretary Mark Wayne Mullen talked about election fraud.
7: If you are an illegal or you're voting illegally, we will hunt you down. We will find you.
6: In a White House briefing, Mullen also threatened fines, even prison time, for state election officials who refused to hand over sensitive voter data. Mullen's comments come as a federal judge blocked the use of DHS's updated system, citing voter privacy and the fact it can result in the wrongful purging of eligible voters. Ed Donahue, Washington.
5: New polling and election forecasts, meanwhile, are giving Republicans some fresh optimism about holding on to the House in next year's midterm elections.
8: Democrats still lead the generic congressional ballot, but a new RMG research survey shows that advantage shrinking to just 2 points, 47-45%. Analysts say soft Republican voters appear to be...
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11: We're reliving some of the great interviews from this past week with the American Adversaries Weekend Rewind.
12: Miss a minute, you miss a lot.
11: Let's get back into it on The Answer Orlando.
0: Once again, I want to take a little diversion here for a little while and read some passages from this excellent book. It's entitled Butler, The Untold Story of the Near Assassination of Donald Trump and the Fight for America's Heartland. It's by Selena Zito. You'll see why I said it that way a little while. Selena Zito is a journalist and obviously an author. Let me read now from chapter one. And the chapter is called One Inch Away. Butler, Pennsylvania. Pop! Pop, pop, pop. I felt the velocity in the same split second that I heard the four gunshots. My eyes were fixated on former President Donald Trump, who stood a mere few feet away from me on an outdoor stage in front of the podium. It was July 13th, 2024. I was in the buffer zone with my daughter, Shannon Venditti, and my son-in-law, Michael. Shannon looked over at me and asked, "Why are there fireworks?" I knew they weren't fireworks, and subconsciously she did too. We're gun owners. Shannon didn't want to think this could be happening. A mother of four, she didn't want to believe we were in the line of fire. I heard her yell to Michael, "Did you trip on the speaker wires and cause them to spark?" My gaze never left the president. Everything happened simultaneously, seemed to happen in split-second layers. I saw him flinch. He grabbed his ear. I saw the blood streak on his face as the bullets cut across the stage and he ducked down below the podium. "Get down! Get down! Get down!" A male voice shouted from behind me, directed at the president. My initial thought was that the podium would not protect him. "Please, someone get there to protect him. Please, let no one be hurt." It never occurred to me that I might be one of them. I was frozen, still staring at the president second later when we heard a second round of four shots. By then, President Trump was surrounded by a sea of navy blue. At least a half a dozen Secret Service agents formed a protective shield around him. From the huddle, I could hear a female agent say, "What are we doing? What are we doing?" Then, "Where are we going?" And the sound of her voice was muffled. Michael shouted as the second four shots went off. "Those were gunshots!" He tackled Shannon to the ground and dropped on top of her. The next thing I knew, I was knocked off my feet and shoved to the ground by lead Trump press advance man Michael Picard III. Hovering over me, he held me down, his knees pressed against my shins. My face landed in the dirt and gravel, and the rest of my body covered my daughter. "Are you okay? Are you okay?" Picard shouted at the three of us. Then he lowered his voice and took a deep breath. I could hear him slowly exhale to regain control. "Stay down. I got you. Stay down. Stay calm," Picard said. His voice was soothing, but his hands told a different story. He was shaking hard. I watched him look down at his hands as he tried to stifle the adrenaline. I was still just feet away from the president. From my vantage point, I could see the huddle of blue suits surrounding him. I saw his bloody face between the gaggle of men and women around him. An agent said, "Go around to the spare. Go around to the spare. Hold, hold, when you're ready to go on too." Or maybe he said, "When you're ready to go on you." I wasn't sure. Time seemed to stop. Everything that was happening around me occurred in slow motion. The crowd, eerily, was not screaming, not really. In fact, it sounded like they were still cheering. On the ground, with gravel digging into my legs and arms, I could hear only one woman screaming. Her screams were primal. I don't know if she was hurt, if someone she loved was hurt, or if the trauma was too much for her. It seemed like she was moving around in the stands behind me, moving towards something that was across from me. Her screams were gut-wrenching. One or two of the last four shots sounded like they came from a different caliber gun. I could hear President Trump talking back and forth with members of his detail who were still tightly circling him. At least three male voices were talking. One said, "Ready, move up." A different one said, "Go, go, go." But they remained crouched down. Another agent said, "Hawkeye's here, moving to the spare. Spare, get ready, spare, get ready." And the agent who, from my vantage point, seemed to be the lead. At least two, maybe three of the agents then shouted, "Shooters down, shooters down. Are we good to move?" A male voice answered, "Shooters down. We're good to move." A female agent asked, "Are we clear?" Someone said yes, they were clear and to move. Their protective circle became mobile as they stood up with Trump, keeping a circle around him. I heard Trump say, "Let me get my shoes. Let me get my shoes." An agent said something like, "I got you, sir." And Trump said again, "Let me get my shoes on." I could see Trump's silhouette, and it looked like he was trying to put on his shoes, which one of the agents had knocked off. An agent told him, "Hold on, sir. Your head is bloody." Trump was insistent. "Let me get my shoes." A female agent said, "Okay." As they slowly started to move, I heard Trump say, "USA, USA, USA." The detail raised him to face the crowd. He lifted his fist, pumping in the air, "Fight, fight, fight." His voice was raspy. The crowd erupted in joy and relief. An agent urged, "We got to move, we got to move." They exited the stage and I saw him raise the fist again three times. The crowd was now shouting, "USA, USA," as he and the agents headed toward where I was laying on the ground. A Secret Service agent in full camel Lodge crouched over me, looking into my eyes, and aimed his AR-style rifle directly at me as the president made his way toward me. The agent and I exchanged glances, but I was oddly not afraid. Trump and all the agents moved past me. I could barely see his face, but I saw enough to notice the blood running down his cheek. Picard hadn't moved. He was still on top of me in a protective stance, and I could feel his knees digging into my calf. I thought, that's going to leave a mark. Shannon and Michael were still underneath us. Shannon and I both tried to take photos, but Picard and Michael had none of it. We don't know if there's another shooter, Picard said firmly, so we didn't move. Trump did not have his MAGA hat on as they moved him past me. I saw his hat fall at some point while they were huddling. An agent miraculously grabbed the hat before it touched the ground and was still holding on to it while holding on to the former president. The hat's rescue was short-lived. When the group passed us, the hat slowly fell, landing in the gravel by my face. I just turned enough to see past the loudspeaker that was behind us and watched the agents help Trump get into a vehicle, which they then surrounded. The motorcade paused for a moment, and then he was gone. I thought back to the early morning. None of what had been planned that day had the three of us in the buffer zone by the president. I let out what I thought was going to be a deep sigh, but it somehow turned into that kind of little laugh you have when your day has gone haywire. Shannon said, "Are you okay?" I laughed just a little bit again. It felt like the only release I had me in that moment. Yeah, I'm okay. Remember the thing I was most worried about this morning was getting here on time? Yes, I remember, Michael said. It almost cost me a beef jerky.
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16: Foundations of Freedom, a look at America's founding principles and the leaders who shaped our nation.
17: Most Americans think of Abraham Lincoln and they think of the Civil War or the Emancipation. But in 1862, he signed another hugely significant piece of legislation, the Homestead Act. It offered eligible Americans up to 160 acres of land, not as a prize for the powerful, but as an opportunity for ordinary families willing to live on it, work it, and build something lasting. Why did it matter? Because Lincoln understood that freedom was not merely the absence of tyranny. Rather, freedom required responsibility, labor, stewardship, and moral courage. A free people must be given room to build, but they also must be willing to cultivate what they have been given. That still matters today. Liberty without responsibility decays. Opportunity without character collapses. Lincoln's lesson is clear. A nation stays free when its people remain willing to work, build, and steward freedom under God.
18: And now, it's time for the Cat's Corner.
19: This is John Catsimatidis. You know that every day we are bombarded with information, whether it's ABC, CBS, NBC, but even Fox News. Something's wrong with America. But I've complained to people that we are giving the wrong people the wrong message, because those people only represent the Democratic Socialist Party, which is really 2%, 3%, 4%. I don't know what the most they ever got on a national election. America, our country, has been built by people who want to work hard. The immigrants came over and wanted to educate their kids, worked 80 hours a week, educating their kids to become bankers, lawyers, investment bankers, accountants. Let's focus on common sense instead of division. We don't have to agree on everything, but we do have to respect each other and be able to sit down at the same table and work out our differences. That is today's Cat's Corner. I'm John Catsimatidis.
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15: We're reliving some of the great interviews from this past week with the American Adversaries Weekend Rewind.
12: Miss a minute, you miss a lot.
15: Let's get back into it on The Answer Orlando.
21: You want this seat? I hope you never get it. I hope you're on the Supreme Court. That's exactly where you should be. And I hope that the American people will see through this charade. And I wish you well. And I intend to vote for you. And I hope everybody who's fair-minded will.
0: Once again, Lindsey Graham in the confirmation hearing hell for the now Justice Kavanaugh. And yeah, he said, if you lived a good life, and arguably he led a good life, he took care of his family best he could. He did not enrich himself in Congress.
1: No, he was among the 150 poorest people in Congress, so no insider trading there.
0: Yeah, and everyone who he interacted with. Look, you even had a lot of Democrats who came out today and had very nice tributes to him.
1: I met Lindsey Graham at Faith and Freedom Coalition out at the Gaylord Resort when we were covering that event a few years ago, and he stopped and had time for me, asked me about myself, took a picture with me, and gave me a couple of minutes. He didn't have to do that.
0: Yeah, that's right. And he's just a very affable guy. He could be fighting you, you know, tooth and nail 1 minute, and then patting you on the back, giving you a hug the next. And that's what's great about America, is that we can do that. But we seem to have lost the ability to do that, or the willingness to do that. But he could, and that means we can. So anyway, we'll have another clip from Lindsey Graham.
21: If you don't vote, that's coming back in 2017. If I were you, I would vote. But look, I've already voted. The most dishonest person in America is a woman. Who's about to be president? How could that be? My party has gone bat crazy. A good Republican would defend Ted Cruz after tonight. That ain't happening. If you killed Ted Cruz on the floor of the Senate, and the trial was in the Senate, nobody could convict you.
0: That, of course, was Lindsey Graham. The side of Lindsey Graham, I don't think we ever really saw enough of. Evidently, he liked to tell lots of jokes and was very good at it. And as some White House staffers would said, they loved it when he would hold court, either in the White House or on Air Force One as they were traveling, because he could keep them in stitches. Carrie Lake put out a post talking about how she had never really known him, but when she ran for governor, she was able to meet him. And she and her husband, I think, had dinner with him, and she said that he kept him in stitches all night long, telling, you know, and you can imagine some of the inside stories the man has, right, or had from his many years in Congress. So, anyway, we'll have a little bit more about Lindsey Graham later on in the show. Once again, Fox is reporting, other media outlets are now following suit, that he did die of an artery tear, arterial sclerosis, an aortic dissection, you know, basically heart disease. And his ticker just quit ticking. And it's a sad thing, obviously, for a lot of people. The president has ordered all flags in the United States, all flags in the United States, to be flown at half staff, not just federal buildings, but state buildings, schools, even at your house. You should be flying it at half staff if you do fly a flag. And if you only put it out for special occasions, maybe this would be one of those occasions. That order goes through Saturday, this coming Saturday at 6 p.m. is when that order expires. And once again, we don't have any word so far, it's kind of early anyway, in terms of any funeral arrangements or anything of the like. I'm pretty sure that this is a funeral that President Trump will be invited to. I wouldn't be surprised if he is invited to give a eulogy. We'll have to see whoever else attends. You know, Barack Obama did serve with him in the Senate. Don't know if he would be inclined to go or not, or any of the other presidents. Of course, he was in the Senate when George W. Bush was president, and he might want to attend. Don't know. We'll have to wait and see. That's kind of always, you know, the sort of the tabloid stuff as to who will show up. Obviously, you know, at times we would refer to Lindsey as a rhino. And at other times, we would cheer him on. And that's, as I said earlier, that's kind of the beauty of American politics. Another reason why I say it's like pro wrestling. You could be bitter enemies at one moment and then allies the next, depending on the situation, the circumstances, and the issue at hand.
1: And that's one of the things the American system is unique, is that we can come together while we're apart. We can debate the issues and then find common ground and coexist together.
0: Yeah, absolutely. So... we can admire people certainly after their passing, even if we tangled with them in the ring. And so this is why when a high profile Democrat dies, we don't insult them. We may not talk about them, but we don't go out of our way to insult them. And on occasion, we say nice things about them. Because, look, without them, there's no us, as I like to say, right? If there's no left, there's no right. And that's the reality of the situation. We need our opposites in order to be who we are. That's the beauty of the universe. I talk about this a little bit in my book. It's the Greeks noticed this, and I'll kind of translate it, but they called it the conflict of opposites. The universe was comprised of opposites intertangling with one another, one kind of trying to take over the other. And, like light and dark, white and black, at some point they meet. Somewhere in the middle they always meet. You have to, right? The one can't do without the other. You cannot have hot without cold. And at some point, they join. And

0: fight ferociously. But at the end of the day, understand that in order to be a champion, you have to have someone to defeat for no other reason. Anyway, you know, Lindsey Graham, at times, he frustrates the heck out of us. At times, he makes us very proud. But that's what it means to be an American in an adversarial form of government. President Trump today called him a natural politician. Man, he knew how to get things done. And sometimes you have to work with the other side. And certainly, he was a man who made a lot of, let's just put it that way, he made a big difference in his life in the Senate and the House of Representatives. Meanwhile, was it CNN that put up the picture a little while ago of Mitch McConnell and his wife in the hospital?
1: Yeah, so there's new reporting on that. Mitch McConnell's released a statement saying that he did have an unconscious episode, didn't break any bones, didn't suffer a concussion. And this is McConnell talking. I didn't have a heart attack or stroke. I didn't have any tumors or hemorrhages, but I was briefly unconscious and was taken to the hospital. While receiving excellent care over the past several weeks, I've also had to deal with a mild case of pneumonia.
0: How about that?
1: And the picture we saw was him and Elaine Chao, his wife.
0: By the way, if someone tried to administer mouth-to-mouth resuscitation to him, he could have caught pneumonia that way. That's why they don't recommend you do that anymore, because you can actually give someone pneumonia as you're breathing into their mouth like that. Don't know that that's what happened. Yeah, he looked pretty frail, but Elaine Chao was standing next to him. They were both smiling, and he was sitting up in a hospital bed. So he is, to a lot of people, once again, you know, their imaginations run wild. No, he is not dead, and presumably he will be back. By the way, Ted Cruz tomorrow will assume his duties, that is McConnell's duties, as the chair of the Rules Committee, a very important committee, especially when it comes to things like the SAVE Act. And Pierce, you had an interesting thought.
1: Yeah, because I'm wondering if part of the optimism that Lindsey Graham had over the SAVE Act that he'd spoken with President Trump about last night was due to Cruz ascending to the chair of the Rules Committee.
0: Yeah, that could make a very big difference. And now maybe this will give it the last push that it needs to actually get it to the floor for a vote. And as a special treat for you tonight, we actually have in studio with us our man from Iran, and that is Bahram. Bahram, how are you doing tonight? Pull that microphone over to you. Aim that. Oh, there you go.
2: Thanks for having me here tonight.
0: I appreciate you coming in. And once again, Bahram is from Iran, has friends and family who are still there, and want to talk about the situation there in just a moment. Plus, he's got a lot of great information for us. But first of all, I want to ask you about Lindsey Graham and Iran, because the prince, Reza Pahlavi. Yeah, Reza, he put out a very nice statement today in condolences. Lindsey Graham was one of the tougher talking members of the, shall we say, the Trump orbit.
2: Yes.
0: When it comes to Iran. And, of course, he was one of the pictures that the IRGC put out as, you know, a target for assassination. Right. As a matter of fact, they now have put out a picture with an X through his
2: picture. I saw that
0: picture,
2: this morning.
0: And are claiming responsibility for having killed him, at least to their population. So, your thoughts?
2: Well, Lindsey Graham was absolutely a patriot. I love the man. He became his own self after we lost his best buddy who ran for U.S. president.
0: John McCain.
2: And he was a very, very close advisor to the president. The president was listening to him. And I think he was there because he understood the history. He had been involved with all of the politics for all the last many, many years. And he knew that Reza Pahlavi was the solution to get the IRGC removed. I have to be careful about suggesting anything, but I'm not surprised that IRGC may have had a hand in this. I'm not a conspiracy theory person, but this death is very, very difficult to accept in the manner it's happened.
0: Well,
2: and IRGC is not beyond doing nasty things indirectly.
0: Well, if we could believe the medical examiner, they would have had to really be able to pull this off, because he's said to have died from an aortic what do they call it? An aortic dissection, an artery tear, basically heart disease.
2: Yes.
0: And they have it in the family. And so,
2: I love the man, and we'll miss him.
0: Yeah, but certainly they did make threats. And as a matter of fact, we now know that President Trump's travel from Turkey was all.

0: altered because of the IRGC threats, evidently, because Iran borders Turkey, correct?
1: Yes.
0: And so the IRGC, evidently the Israelis picked up some telecommunications, some communications of some sort, that they thought that that was their opportunity to get Trump. And I think the presumption was that they were going to try to shoot down Air Force One. So you got to take them seriously when they make these threats.
1: Absolutely. They're not beyond anything. They will do anything and everything possible in order to survive. I read all the materials on that that was being passed around, and I think Americans fortunately took it seriously enough to fly the old airplane. And I don't know if you've ever seen the configuration of flights with all the various airplanes on top of each other and behind each other and military escorting the president. But at the moment, IRGC is under fire. And there is a very, very strong possibility, I hope, that the instability will remove them out of the way eventually, and Reza Pahlavi will be the transitional person. So anything that they say, I do believe, and I'm glad that U.S. government went through the massive expense involved in flying the old airplane and then flying everybody back safely. We have to protect our president because these people are nuts.
0: Yeah, and Graham was one of the first ones who would tell you that. He was on, I call it Fake the Nation, that's the CBS Sunday morning show with Maggie Brennan. Was it last week or the week before? And he was talking about, you know, if the IRGC keeps messing around, because at that time they were shooting at, you know, tankers again, President Trump needs to just go in there and, I don't know the exact wording, but basically finish the job. Mm-hmm. And so he was definitely well aware of the threat that Iran poses under this leadership.
1: But they did. They did receive a very significant encrypted message, and when the CIA and other people undid it, Israel confirmed that that message was real. So they had to do something to protect the president, and it doesn't matter what it costs. So I'm glad that they were able to intercept it, study it, and do the right thing.
0: All right. The latest reports that we are seeing is that it appears as though, as we speak right now, the United States is again hitting targets in Iran. Is that your understanding?
1: Yes. I had news just before I walked in here this afternoon that they are actively on day number three. And the president has said that until the Strait of Hormuz is open, we're going to continue to come after all the various places.
0: Well, Bahram, thanks for joining us in studio this week. We'll see what happens this week.
1: Thanks for having me.
0: We'll talk about it next week. All right.
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5: News this hour at Town Hall. I'm Bob Agnew in Washington. A member of President Trump's cabinet says he's ready to go after voter fraud.
6: Homeland Security Secretary Mark Wayne Mullen talked about election fraud.
7: If you are an illegal or you're voting illegally, we will hunt you down. We will find you.
6: In a White House briefing, Mullen also threatened fines, even prison time, for state election officials who refused to hand over sensitive voter data. Mullen's comments come as a federal judge blocked the use of DHS's updated system, citing voter privacy and the fact it can result in the wrongful purging of eligible voters. Ed Donahue, Washington.
5: Republicans have reason for fresh optimism about the upcoming midterms.
8: Democrats still lead the generic congressional ballot, but a new RMG research survey shows that advantage shrinking to just 2 points, 47-45%. Analysts say soft Republican voters appear to be returning to the GOP. Meanwhile, major election forecasters, including Crystal Ball, Cook Political Report, and Inside Elections, now show Republicans with a slight edge in the battle for House control. And in North Carolina's key Senate race, Republican Michael Whatley trails former Governor Roy Cooper by only 4 points in a Democratic-sponsored poll. John Scott reporting.
5: New Jersey is becoming the first state to charge companies with at least 50 employees annual fees of up to $725 for any workers and their families enrolled in Medicaid. Correspondent Ken Lorman reports other states are thinking about following that example.
9: Critics argue it could discourage hiring lower-wage workers. California has approved a similar approach, and reports indicate Colorado, Oregon, and Washington are considering related legislation. Even some healthcare policy analysts have warned that the fees could create unintended consequences for employers and nonprofits. Ken Lorman reporting.
5: More news stories at townhall.com.
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11: 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I'm Mark Elliott. Glad you are with me. You know, today's show maybe is not for everybody, and that's kind of intentional. If you love day trading, if you're just here for a hot stock tip, if you think retirement planning is pick a portfolio and pray, well, this probably isn't your show today. But if you are 55 to 75, you've saved hard over your working years, you've done things right, and yet you still feel that little uneasiness in your gut, like, I think we're okay, I hope we're okay, but I'm not really sure, then stay with us. This show is for you. So today we're going to talk about a moment that reveals the truth about your retirement plan. And guys, you know, you think about it, that could be a market correction can make us a little uneasy. So when the market drops 10, 15, 20%, Jerry, what does that moment expose typically?
12: It exposes whether you're managing the market or being managed by the market.
11: Yeah.
12: You know, it shows what type of strategy is really running your money. There's a difference between status quo advisors or proactive advisors. A status quo advisor, Mark, holds on. Don't worry. It'll come back. A proactive advisor will make moves before the headlines hit your portfolio.
13: Hey, guys. Good to see you all again. You know, a lot of people, what happens is they don't know what that means when you say that. They don't know, well, you know, you just said making moves before headlines hit your portfolio. What's that actually mean? And it actually is taken care of in two parts. The first part is making sure that you have the right amount of money that's green money, which is your protected, preserved, safe money, and red money, which is your risk money that has more growth potential. You have two types of money, green money, red money. And green money is insulated from those headlines. So what you do, the first thing that you do so the headlines don't hit your portfolio is just don't have everything in the red money. That way it's insulated from it. The second part to this is with that red money, where adjustments are made when the market is showing yellow alerts or red alerts. You know, I think back to Star Trek. I grew up as a kid. I watched Star Trek The Next Generation, you know, and whenever there was an emergency, you'd have like red alert or yellow alert. And you think about it, the stock market actually gives us those signs too. There's yellow alerts, there's red alerts, and we need to make adjustments when we have those alerts. A lot of people, though, they'll just say, hey, it's only a paper loss. Don't worry about it. Or like Dad, you said, hold on, it's going to come back. They'll say things like that. And the problem is there's no adjustment to that. That would be like the Starship Enterprise having a yellow alert and doing absolutely nothing different, or a red alert and doing absolutely nothing different. You would think, move, you know, do some tactical maneuvers to avoid this. Yet that's what we do with our portfolios. A lot of times people don't know, advisors don't know what to do, so they don't do anything.
12: Yeah, and Mark, this is where people get surprised so often, because a lot of families think we have an advisor, so we have a plan. But a lot of advisors are really just status quo advisors. They react to the headlines in the news. They wait for someone else to tell them what to do and when. They outsource decisions and hope a portfolio holds together. And then the market drops and the conversation becomes, like Nick says, it's only a paper loss. Just sit tight. Don't worry. It'll come back. And I always say Lincoln came back, too, as a penny.
11: As a penny.
13: Look, he did.
11: Yeah.
13: And we're getting rid of those now, too.
12: Yeah. That's true.
11: So if you're a listener sitting there thinking, you know what, that kind of sounds familiar. It's kind of how I'm looking at it. That's the point of today's show, because the next market correction won't send you a warning text. If the market drops 20% in the next 90 days, do you know what happens to your retirement income? Or are you just hoping it comes back?
13: Well, that's why we offer a retirement stress test, Mark. What it does is it pressure tests your plan before the headlines hit. We'll show you what happens if the market drops 20 or 30%. What could this do to your income, your taxes, your withdrawals, and whether you're positioned to respond with a plan so you're not responding with panic. Mm-hmm. And so the stress test is powerful, and all you have to do is call and set up a 15-minute strategy session call with us. 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No pressure, no obligation. It's just an opportunity to see if stress testing is actually going to help you and how to pressure test the money that you actually have set up.
11: It's really a chance to get clarity into your situation. That's the most important thing. 800-691-3372. And it is important to get a stress test done, since market declines and corrections and crashes, well, they happen regularly, but most people don't plan for those. So you guys have a phrase you use all the time, Jerry: investment management alone is not retirement planning. What's that mean?
12: That's right, because retirement isn't one decision, Mark. It's five systems working together. You have investments, income, taxes, health care, and estate and legacy planning. Most people only have one. They've got investments, but no orchestration, no coordination, no real planning, especially when the time gets tough and rough, because it'll happen eventually. It's going to hit.
11: You know, and I think the people that are listening now are doing so because they're not really sure where they are. If everything was perfect, everything was buttoned up, they wouldn't need to listen. So if you knew exactly where your income's going to come from in retirement, how your taxes will be handled, what happens in a market downturn, how health care is going to be covered, what about long-term care, how do we figure that out? Well, Nick, basically, they probably would have changed station already if they had all that figured out.
13: Yeah, but most people, what happens is they think, well, you know, I only need help if I'm broken. No. Most people aren't broken. They're just unfinished. All right? So, and that's the danger, because in a correction, the wrong advisor doesn't just lose money, they lose trust. And trust is built in the storm, not the sunshine.
12: So the better question becomes, do I have a system or do I have hope? Because hope is not a retirement strategy. Most people don't panic because they're losing money. They panic because they don't know what to do next. That's the real problem. Having a lot of money doesn't single-handedly eliminate fear. Clarity does. Have a plan to manage things in both good and sour markets. That's what helps. Let me ask you something. And I want you to be really thinking about this. If the market drops 20% in the next 90 days, do you know what happens next?
13: And I think if you really think about that, that's a great question. What would happen? You know, what you don't want to hear is something like this. Well, that's a great question. I think we'll be okay. Well, that's probably not. Yeah. Or my guy says, stay the course. Or it always comes back. It always comes back. Here's the thing. It always comes back if you're allowed to give it time. But if very you aren't true. Able to give it time, if you're using your money for retirement income, then you're already spending it. You don't have the luxury of time. And so the thing is if you don't know, that's, you know, here's what people don't realize, that a market drop doesn't just hit your account. It hits your lifestyle. So it forces decisions that you didn't plan on making. Things like, do we pull back spending, or do we cancel the trip, or do we delay when we're going to retire a year or two, or maybe even worse, do we sell investments while they're down just to create the income that we need to pay the bills? You know, the HOA just went up or whatever it is. I got to pay that bill. Well, this is what we call financial gravity, and it's when it hits the hardest. It's financial gravity. It's when you're already falling and the gravity pulls you down even faster. So most people, they don't realize that they're standing on thin ice until they hear that crack. And by that time, guys, the headlines hit and market's down 15%. Maybe the market's down 18%. Maybe the market's down 20%. And it's already too late to plan. And now you're just reacting to it. And that's the difference between a designed retirement and a default retirement. So let's look at that, a designed retirement versus a default retirement. So if you're listening right now and you're between, say, 55 and 75, and you've done a great job of saving maybe 500,000, a million, million and a half, 2 million, but deep down there's that little voice saying, are we really buttoned up? Then this is for you. You need what we call a retirement stress test. And this isn't one of those fluffy review meetings where someone flips through a pie chart and says, you're diversified. This is where we actually get down to doing a real crash test for your retirement. That's where we take the investments that you have. We scan them in like a shopping cart at Publix. We scan them in and then we say, what does this portfolio do? What do these investments do when the market is down 20 or 30%? And if you come to find out that if the market's down 20 or 30%, you could be actually worse than that, well, then I would rather know that now than later. But a lot of people, they don't know that, so they don't. And that's why I'm saying is design your retirement, have a designed retirement, not a default retirement. A designed retirement meaning I've designed this to have this level of risk. Rather than a default retirement, just saying, well, I have a whole bunch of stuff and I guess I'll figure it out when the market goes down. That's not the right way to do it. So when we stress test a portfolio, we are intentionally trying to crash it on purpose in a controlled environment. That way we see what breaks. And that's what we do. This is what I talk about, life testing, right? Stress testing. We're going to answer questions like, what happens to your income if the market drops 20 or 30%? Which bucket gets hit first? And how does that affect your taxes? Are you unknowingly taking on more risk than you think? And if we needed to pivot fast, do you have a strategy or just a hope and a prayer? So those are the things that we need to look at. And all you have to do is give us a call, set up no obligation, no pressure, a 15-minute strategy session, and that's where the team will get together. Look at where you're at and make sure that you have a designed retirement that's stress tested, not a default retirement that's based on hope.
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11: Welcome back to the On the Money program with Jerry and Nick Royer with Group 10 Financial. I'm Mark Elliott. Glad you're with us. You know, there are a handful of ages that can dramatically shape your retirement strategy, affecting everything from taxes to health care. And some of those triggered dates can unlock benefits that create costly mistakes if you miss them. Mm-hmm. Let's break down all those important ages so that people out there, guys, aren't missing something and they're protected from making a big mistake. All right. So let's start with what happens at the age of 59 and a half. Partly, you can take distributions from qualified accounts without an early withdrawal penalty, and you can do an in-service rollover of your 401k. Why don't you explain both of those, Nick?
13: Yeah, you just went to, like, you know, level 300 on the financial stuff there, financial class, right, with that whole 59 and a half in-service rollover thing that you just mentioned. So 59 and a half, like you said, a couple things happen there. It's what we call the penalty-free birthday. So before 59 and a half, what ends up happening is the IRS is basically standing there like they're at a toll booth on the turnpike, right? You know, I hate the turnpike toll booth because I know it's like it used to be. I remember driving that. It was like, what, 25 cents, 50 cents?
12: Not today.
13: Now it's almost like $4 when you hit certain parts of that turnpike. So, but I mean, it's almost like when you hit 59 and a half and you have money in an IRA and a 401k and you want to take it out ahead of time, they have something called this 10% right off the top, right? It's the federal excise tax. So if you touch your IRA or 401k, 403b before 59 and a half, you actually have taxes and an extra 10% federal excise tax on top of that. Now, when you hit 59 and a half, that penalty goes away. Now, you're still going to pay income taxes, but at least you're not getting hit with that extra penalty. So now here's where it gets really kind of cool. If you're still working, you may be eligible for what's called an in-service rollover. A lot of people, they work at their jobs and they think, well, I can't even move any money out of my 401k or 403b until I tell the company I'm going to retire. And that's not the case for a lot of people. So what you can do is think about your 401k like this. A 401k is like a limited menu, few choices, kind of like handcuffed. It's like the old rabbit ears on a TV. You get four channels if you're lucky, but when you roll that money into an IRA, now you've got hundreds of channels, hundreds of options. You get full control. You get a lot more flexibility.
12: I remember those rabbit ears because when they got bent or broke, you had to tape them back together. So if you have more choices, you are in a much better state with a lot of choices. And that's the big deal because now you can start aligning your money with your retirement income plan, not just whatever options your employer pick for you.
11: 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You got to go...
13: Oh, boy, that would be a whole new issue if they rolled it to your checkbook, right? If you roll that 401k to your checkbook,
12: you're in trouble.
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12: Yeah,
11: custodian to custodian.
13: What's that?
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13: Exactly.
11: All right, so there you go. The in-service rollover of your 401k, if you're over 59 and a half, maybe you're going to retire at 65. That's 5.5 years that you can actually get your 401k to really unite you heading into retirement. You do have that opportunity. All right, Jerry, let's move up a few more years to what happens at the age of 62 when you are first eligible to claim Social Security. Question is, should I claim it at 62?
12: At age 62 is the earliest, but not always your best choice, Mark. If you claim at 62, you're looking at it about a 30% reduction compared to waiting until your full retirement age. 30%. Let's make it simple. Full retirement age, your benefit is, say, $2,000 a month. You claim it at 62, that's $1,400 a month. That's a $7,200 a year difference for the rest of your life. I'd like to say taking Social Security at 62 is like opening your Christmas presents on December 15th. Sure, you get them sooner, but there's a lot less under the tree come Christmas.
13: Yeah, I know. You got Santa presents and all other stuff. You got to wait. You got to wait till the day of. Now maybe what you can do is open up one on Christmas Eve. I'll do that. Kind of like the warm up, right? I'll do that. And then don't forget, Dad, the earnings test, right? There's something called the earnings test with Social Security if you're still working. So if you're under full retirement age, which for most people is 67, you can have about $24,480, and they change that every year. But that's the limit. If you go over that limit, they're basically taking back a dollar for every $2 that you make. And then let's say that the year that you reach full retirement age, you can go up to $65,000, $65,160, and for every $3 you make, they take a dollar back. So it's almost like the government giveth, the government taketh away if you take your Social Security too soon and you continue working.
17: Sure happens.
13: So, right? So the key line here is that I want everybody to go away with is Social Security is one of those few paychecks in America where the boss actually gives you a raise for showing up late. So if you show up late taking Social Security, you'll get more than if you took it early. And before you flip on that switch, you want to look at things like your longevity, spousal benefits, your overall income strategy. Don't look at Social Security like it's on an island and it doesn't exist with everything else. It does. It's part of your overall financial plan. It's actually probably, for most people, one of their biggest financial assets. They just don't know that.
11: And I told you guys this. This is my year of full retirement age for Social Security. I was born in 59, so it's 66 and 10 months, which for me is November. So I thought, you know what? I'm going to play a lot of golf, and I'll start my Social Security in May. I'll just take a little extra money for 4 months before I hit full retirement age because they're going to take back a dollar for every three. So I thought, okay, if I get $3,000 a month, for example, in Social Security check, I would get two, right, because they're going to take one of those three. Turns out they actually hold 3 months of checks. I didn't know that.
13: The whole check.
11: Yeah. So if I wanted to start it in May, they said, okay, well, May, June, and July will hold your check. You'll get it in August, but we always pay a month later. So that means you'd get it in September. I go, well, that's normal. So they said, well, we can always move it to January. January, February, March, you get no check. April, we'd start it, but you don't really get it then. May, you'll get your check. And I'm like, and they said it'll cost you $20 more a month. And I'm like, okay, let's go. Let's go. Mm-hmm. I still got to play golf. So I didn't know they would hold a check. Like that. I didn't know that, Nick.
13: Mm-hmm. No, and it's usually that's what happens is you turn it on, you don't know. And then all of a sudden people depended on that check to come in and the entire check doesn't come in. Now you're in a benefit that you're still working.
11: Yeah. Yeah.
13: And a lot of people, sometimes what they'll do is they will cut back or whatever, and their lifestyle has gone down. And then they realize that whole check is gone. And then it's even more Hurtsville.
11: So we're talking about 59 and a half. That's a cool age because now we're not getting a 10% penalty if we get to our like 401k IRA monies at that point. You're still going to get taxed because it hasn't been taxed yet. 62, opportunity to take Social Security, but is that the right choice? Everybody's situation is unique. And the guys at Group 10 Financial, the team is here to help you figure out when you should turn it on. Another thing that happens at 65 is now we get Medicare. And this is a day you don't want to forget because once you get 65, right, Nick, all your medical issues are over. No more bills.
13: Now it's the confusion, right? It's the Medicare alphabet soup. But here's the thing. There's a window once you hit 65. And if you miss it, there's penalties. So the rule is you get a 7-month window, 3 months before your 65th birthday, the month of your 65th birthday, and 3 months after. If you miss that window, and let's say you didn't have creditable coverage with insurance at your job, and you can look up what creditable coverage is, to find out what that is and if your job qualifies for that. But if you miss that window, and let's say you have no coverage and you miss the window to turn on Medicare, Medicare can hit you with lifetime penalties. Not just penalties, it's a lifetime penalty for not having turned it on in that window of time. Here's the thing. This is where people make some of the most expensive mistakes in retirement. These milestones, 59 and a half, 62, 65, they're not just numbers, they're forks in the road. And the scary part is most people don't even realize they made a decision error until years later when it's too late to fix it. And we see this all the time. People claim Social Security too early, they miss their Medicare window, or they don't reposition their accounts when they finally have the chance at 59 and a half to do so, and it ends up costing them tens of thousands of dollars over time. This is exactly why we created our 35-point retirement scorecard. It's a simple way to help you quickly see where you are, if you're on track, if you're off track, where you might be exposed, and where you could be leaving money on the table. And here's the deal. We're making this available right now for our listeners who want to make sure that they are on the right track and doing something that will lead them to not get derailed. You don't want to get derailed, obviously. And so this will help you make sure you're on track. And if you got that, if that's something you need help with, here's the first step. Text the word checklist to 800-691-3372. That's checklist to 800-691-3372. Or you can call that number too. It just takes a few minutes, but it could save you years of regret.
11: Now, you don't want to wait until one of these milestones passes you by and then you're stuck saying, boy, I wish I would have known that sooner. Just text checklist 800-691-3372. Another age to mark on your calendar is 70 and a half. And this is an important age, I guess, Jerry, for anyone who's really charitably inclined.
12: Absolutely. At 70 and a half, you can do something called a qualified charitable distribution, QCD. This allows you to send money directly from your IRA to your favorite charity. And here's the key. It doesn't count as taxable income. That's a sweet deal.
13: Yeah, it's one of those few times where the IRS actually rewards generosity. It's like, thank you. And if you're already giving to a charity, this is one of the most tax-efficient ways to do it.
11: All right, finally, the last age is 73, which for most of us is when you need to start taking your required minimum distributions, Nick.
13: Yeah, this is where forced withdrawals begin. It's when the IRS basically comes out and says, hey, you're 73 years old. It's time to start taking money out of your IRAs, 401ks, 403bs, thrift savings plans, those pre-tax accounts, whether you want to or not. And the thing is that at 73, I ran some numbers. At 73, let's say you had $1 million IRA, you have to take out roughly about $37,000 out of your accounts to satisfy Uncle Sam's RMD. But by the time you hit 80, that same $1 million, you got to take out $49,000, not $37,000, $49,000. And it's why we say the older you get, your taxes likely can go up.
12: Yeah, but if you forget to take it, they're going to hit you with 25% more. So that 49 grand withdrawal, that's over $12,000 in penalty.
13: And this is why, folks, you can give us a call at 800-691-3372. Get that checklist that we're talking about. Make sure you're not missing these deadlines that are so key. Again, all you have to do is text the word checklist or call the same number, 800-691-3372, and we'll send you this checklist in the mail to help you make sure that you are on track.
11: 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Back with more with Jerry and Nick right after this. 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
11: 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All right, guys, I recently saw on the news that a financial advisor in Georgia pleaded guilty to orchestrating what federal prosecutors are calling one of the largest Ponzi schemes in the state's history, defrauding over 2,000 investors of roughly $380 million. So let's talk about this. How do we really know if our advisor is acting in our best interest? And I think most people assume they are, but obviously here's a case where someone wasn't at all. So I guess what would you say some of the signs, key signs maybe, that a financial advisor is acting in the client's best interest, and maybe get into how does the fiduciary standard play into all of this?
13: Well, the big word, like you just mentioned, fiduciary. And that means that a person is legally obligated to put your interest ahead of their own. So think of it like this. Doctors have, I think they call it the Hippocratic Oath, right? And a fiduciary advisor, I look at it as a fiduciary advisor is almost like a caddy in golf. Their job is to help you pick the right club for your swing, not the one that pays them the biggest commission.
12: Using a financial advisor is a lot like choosing a pilot. You're trusting someone to get you safely to your destination. So you better make sure they actually know how to fly that plane.
13: Well, and sometimes you just look through the lines. I had a client who called up and said, hey, you know, I'm going to move my money. I'm like, okay. I said, well, is there anything I can help you with? He's like, yeah, this guy told me I can get a 15% guaranteed return. As soon as I heard that, I'm like, ooh.
12: You knew who it was.
13: No, I didn't know who it was yet, but I had some suspicions, because anytime somebody says 15% guaranteed, that's kind of going to make your antenna go up. You know, do you guys remember Mork and Mindy? He was like the alien guy. He was like, nanu, nanu. You know, it's like, as soon as I know that, I know something's up, right? And so here's this guy. He's telling me this, and I started asking him some questions about what he found out and who it was with. And so he told me, he gave me the number of the information for the guy, and I started looking him up, because you can look up people on FINRA and different things. I started looking him up, and I realized that this guy is actually working out of a house. He's worked out of three different houses over a recent period of time, and he's saying that all money has to be given to him so he can put it into his account to manage for you. And I'm thinking, there's a lot of weirdness going on here, and I told him that. So luckily, he took my advice, and strangely enough, not 6 months later, it was on the news that here this guy was running a Ponzi scheme out of his house, getting people to put money into his account, and he was trying to manage it, and he was trying to push money around from one person to the next. So you just got to be very careful with what you're doing. You want to make sure and do background checks. We'll talk about that here in a minute, about how you can actually do that.
12: Here's what it looks like when someone is truly working for you. They have the heart of a teacher. They build a plan, not pushing some product. Mm-hmm. They walk you through the pros, cons, and the strings attached to what they're talking about. They spend time understanding your goals, your fears, and problems. They create solutions, not sales pitches.
13: Well, and a big one here, too, is they're going to look at all five critical areas of retirement planning: investments, income, taxes, healthcare, estate planning. A lot of advisors, they only do one of those things, but they charge you like they're doing all five. So again, you just want to make sure that who you're working with, you can do some background checks. We'll talk about that here in a minute, about how you can do that. It's just things like this, when moments like this happen with this Georgia Ponzi scheme, it does make you start to wonder about what's going on. But it doesn't matter if it's in the financial realm. I mean, I've seen this in the legal realm. I've seen this in the tax realm. I've seen this in the doctor realm, where there's doctors that are just not doing things the way, and they give doctors a bad rap because of how they run their practice. Yeah. And so it's just, you know, trust but verify. It's a great way to do things.
12: Honestly, we should have all learned that back with the Bernie Madoff situation. People were literally writing checks, believe it or not, to Madoff Securities. There was a guy in Cincinnati brought on TV, was all over the news, and he had people making out their checks to IGWT, which in court they found out stood for In God We Trust.
13: Oh, geez.
12: Yeah, that's a red flag right there. The first question you should always ask is, where are my assets being held? The answer should be a third-party custodian like Schwab or Fidelity, or directly with a bank or an insurance company. You should never be writing checks out to an advisor or their company.
13: Well, and the next question that you should ask somebody is, what licenses do you have? You want to look for somebody who's duly licensed. That means maybe they have a license to do securities, maybe a Series 65 license. It also means that they have, if they have a Series 65 license, which is an investment advisory license, that means they actually have a legal fiduciary duty to do what's in somebody's best interest. I've actually seen some people around, they're just financial salespeople, and they say, hey, I'm a fiduciary. And their license, they don't have a fiduciary standard. Right. So you always got to look at these things to figure out what does the term fiduciary mean and how does that actually apply to your situation? You, like I mentioned earlier, you can also look people up on FINRA broker check to see what's going on there. The bottom line is, if somebody's managing your life savings, you should ask more questions than you ask a waiter about the specials.
11: That's good advice right there. All right. So how should an investor interpret promised returns? Like you were talking about, hey, put your money with me, I'll give you 15% return. That one would be certainly suspicious. But especially when somebody does use the words guaranteed or promotes consistently high returns, Nick.
13: Guaranteed by who?
12: Yeah.
13: That's what I would ask. Is who's this guaranteed by who? It better be guaranteed by an institution, not an individual, and it's got to be in writing, not an individual making promises. And if someone says high returns, no risk, run. All right. Even if you think that sounds great, run. That's like somebody saying, hey, I win every hand in Vegas.
11: And I think they do. I do that all the time. Oh, wait, I don't. I have a limit of what I would wager when I go to Vegas. But let me jump in here, because this is exactly how people get taken advantage of. And it doesn't start with a massive fraud. It starts with really small blind spots, unanswered questions, and assumptions. There's no doubt. It's not that massive picture, is it, Nick? It's those little small things that kind of add up over time.
13: Well, that's the thing, is by the time people realize something's off, the damage is already done. 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
11: 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Don't want you to make any costly mistakes. All right, Jerry, transparency is crucial. So how often should clients expect performance reports and updates of what's happening with their portfolio?
12: Well, you should always know 3 things: where your money is, what it's doing for you, and what it costs. At minimum, clients should get monthly, quarterly statements that come from a third-party custodian. I saw a statement once where it was nothing but numbers on a Word document.
13: Oh,
12: that's not a statement. Annual reviews are necessary, and access to their accounts anytime.
13: If it's hidden and it's like, well, yeah, you can only get the numbers from me and my company, and I'll do that for you.
12: Right.
13: That's an issue, right? And here's something too. You should always get updates when something happens to your account, whether it's, you make a transaction done, but something's bought and sold. You should get a transaction statement for that. You might look at that as, that's a lot of paper. Okay, I get that. But it's still transparency. You need to see what's going on. It's not just about performance. It's also about what else is going on, what's happening inside the account. And this is something a lot of investors don't realize. What ends up happening is they look at it as just, what is my performance? Sometimes they don't even look at, what are the fees? They'll see a statement. They'll say, well, here's the fees, blah, blah, blah, on this. My wirehouse is charging me nothing, you know, at the wirehouse. But when you actually peel it back, sometimes you do some research. You might find that somebody's using a mutual fund where there's fund fees, platform fees, trading costs, revenue sharing costs, 12B1 fees inside of mutual funds, advisor payouts. And you might actually think you're paying nothing, but actually paying 1.8, maybe 2% a year in fees when you actually look at all the internal costs going on inside things.
12: Yeah, and I've seen annuities with 3, 4, 5% fees, and people had no idea of that. It's like booking a $39 airline ticket, then paying for your seat, your bag, your carry-on, and some even charge for oxygen, believe it or not.
13: Now
12: no. it's a $300
13: ticket. They're talking
12: about
13: it, though.
12: It's so crazy.
13: Yeah, something just does not seem right with that.
11: So if something does feel off, you know, just doesn't feel right, as Nick just said, Jerry, what should investors do right away?
12: First thing is don't panic, but don't ignore it either. Take action. 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Verify your assets directly with the custodian and get a second opinion, for heaven's sake.
13: Well, and look, we'll help you with that. 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
11: 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You know, last week we did something a little different. We talked about evaluating your relationship with your financial advisor, and we heard from a lot of listeners who said something interesting. I like my advisor, I just don't know if we've covered everything. And I thought, you know, that's probably where a lot of people are. They're not necessarily unhappy. They're just not sure what they should be expecting. So today, we're talking about the 10 conversations every great retirement advisor should be having with you before and during your retirement. So retirement today is simply too complicated to leave important conversations off the table. So, Nick, let's start with probably the biggest conversation. Has your advisor actually shown you where your retirement paycheck is going to come from every single month?
13: So... Great question. Probably one of the most important in my mind. And it's amazing to me if people spend 40 years accumulating money, but nobody ever shows them how to spend it. And retirement isn't about having $1 million. It's about knowing how to turn those savings into dependable income that can last the rest of your life. And if you've never had that conversation, that should be the one that when this show is over at the top of the hour, you should be off here finding out immediately, ASAP, unequivocally, and then have it make sure that it's written down so you have a plan to follow. Otherwise, this would be like me sending you on the road with no map in a foreign land and tell you to get back home. And you're like, but I don't have no idea. Yeah, well, I'm not going to give you a map and I'm not going to give you a GPS. You can just use as the crow flies to figure it out.
11: Study the stars and you'll know where you are. All right.
13: Got to hand it to those people who figured that out.
11: Yeah.
13: Yeah, exactly. I can just follow that star. I mean, I've looked at a star and I'm like, I'm just kind of walking towards it and I get confused. I end up, is that the same star? I don't know how they did it.
11: Yeah. All right, Jerry, here's another conversation that we really should be having with our financial advisor. Have you ever seen your retirement stress tested? Not just a risk questionnaire, but what would actually happen to you and your portfolio if we had another 2008 or a 2000 or a 2022, right?
12: Yeah. Markets don't retire, Mark. People do. Your portfolio should probably look different at age 65 than it did when you were 45. And you should know how much downside you have and where the money is.
13: So I think that's a great conversation. That's a follow-up with the income one that we just had.
12: Yeah.
13: Is you need to know how is my income going to support me if I have a lot of risk in my portfolio and the market crashes? How is my income going to be then? There's another conversation that people should be having.
11: All right. Another conversation the great financial advisor should be having with you is, what are you doing to pay the least amount of taxes possible, Nick?
13: Another big one. Taxes don't stop when you retire.
12: No.
13: And a lot of people, they think it does. They think, well, I'm not working anymore.
12: Yes.
13: So I shouldn't be having much of taxes, right? Yeah, but in many cases, they become even more important and taxes don't go away. And you have taxes on your capital gains. You have taxes on your interest on your CDs and stuff like that. On ordinary dividends, you take IRA money out and it's taxed. So think about this. With all those taxes occurring, what do you do if the government spikes taxes 20% or 25%? Here you are, you're retired. You're not working anymore. And then they hike up your taxes 20%, 25%. Now what do you do?
12: You can't write them a letter and say, gee, I'm retired.
13: Doesn't work that way, right?
12: Right.
13: I mean, how do you cover that? So those are the decisions that literally save or cost you tens of thousands of dollars over the course of retirement. And again, taxes are a conversation you should be having to know, how are taxes going to affect me when I'm 5 years into retirement, 10 years into retirement? Show me an example of what it's going to look like. How much am I going to pay in taxes? I just had one for a guy, and he thought, man, when I'm 75, I should be paying, what, $1,000, $2,000 in taxes? I actually ran the math. Because he had IRA monies and 401k, he had to take minimum distributions.
12: Oh.
13: He's actually going to be not at what he thought was like $2,000. He's actually going to be north of $15,000 in taxes.
12: Oh, wow.
13: And he thought, that's like seven times more than I thought.
12: Yeah.
13: And I'm like, yeah, we got to plan for that now.
11: All right, here's another one. This one kind of surprised me a little bit. And you think about it, financial advisors. 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
13: Yeah, and a lot of times people will avoid this one. They'll say, well, yeah.

0: I never is helping him with Medicare, and I never help him with taxes. Someone else has drafted the entire plan.
1: And sometimes the estate plan, not the entire plan, the estate plan, maybe. They're just looking at that one part, and they're not looking at the healthcare. Well, if you think about it, estate planning, if you got the healthcare plan part wrong and you got all those expenses coming at you from long-term care, then what comes into the whole picture? Something called Medicaid.
0: Mm.
1: Right? So there's a whole litany of things that you can uncover with this. And every one of these things, I mean, every one of those people that you just mentioned there, Dad, they might be doing a great job. But if no one is connecting those dots, you don't really have
0: quarterbacking.
1: Yeah. If nobody's quarterbacking it, you don't have one retirement plan. Again, we've used this term before. You have several different plans that may not be working together, and I call that fragmented. I say that as a fragmented retirement plan, and fragmentation creates gaps. And if I just told you this, hey, we're going to build your house, and we follow a fragmented system where every person that works on your house doesn't talk to each other, doesn't know each other, but in the end, we're going to have a nice house. Or we build fragmented cars. Imagine that. I don't even need to say anymore. Your car is a fragmented car. You can just imagine. Well, that means one wheel's over there, one wheel's down there, the front door's over there, the hood and the engine are who knows where.
2: All right, here's another one. This might be, you would probably think, I think you guys would probably say and agree that this is probably one of the most important conversations that people should be having with their advisor, but they almost never do. What is it?
1: What happens if one of us dies first? That's what I would say. What happens for married couples? What happens if one of us dies first? What income does the survivor get? Social Security, how does Social Security change? Beneficiary, what happens to the beneficiaries? What happens to the kids? What happens to our income? A lot of times what I find is that couples don't know the financial plan together. One person knows it really well. The other person knows that there's stuff, but they don't know the overall plan together.
0: Yeah. And if one spouse has handled all the finances, retirement planning isn't complete until the other spouse feels just as comfortable. Mm-hmm. Another conversation folks should be having is, how does inflation change my plan?
1: Purchasing power.
0: Yeah.
1: Right? Purchasing power goes down. What do you do? Rising healthcare costs happen. What do you do? The need for income that can adapt over retirement. Because you got to think, retirement is like 25 to 35 years of unemployment.
0: Mm. How is
1: your income going to adapt over that? And speaking of which, here's another conversation that people should be having is, what happens if I need, and we were just touching on this, what happens if I need long-term care?
0: This isn't just an insurance conversation. It's an asset preservation conversation. That's about protecting your independence as you get older.
1: Because you know what? The cost, here's the thing, and we've used a statistic on the show, Kim's from Fidelity. There's a 70% chance that people are going to need long-term care.
0: Mm-hmm.
1: Okay? 70% chance. Now, the average person, I think, is spending over $320,000 over the age of 65. The average couple is spending over $320,000 in healthcare related expenses over the age of 65 in total when they add it all up between their life expectancy. But here's the thing, that doesn't even cover long-term care. Mm. Well, long-term care, that's not that expensive. Well, anybody who's got a family member or has heard of a friend who's in there knows how much it costs. It can be $10,000 to $12,000 a month for a nursing home stay. In-home is probably like $5,000, $6,000 a month. So what you're saying, Dad, about independence. It is. It's all about protecting your independence. It's also about avoiding draining your investment accounts and then preserving options for your spouse and your heirs, which brings me up to another one, another conversation that people should be having is, will my estate plan actually work? Hmm. Are your beneficiary designations right? Do you need a trust or a power of attorney? What about the titling of your accounts? So how are those set up? Those are conversations that should be had.
2: All right, here's a final one for you as we wrap up today's show. Glad you've been with us today for On the Money with Jerry and Nick Royer with Group 10 Financial. And I would think a big conversation is, does your family know the plan? Because if something happened to you tomorrow, would your spouse or your kids know where to begin?
1: You need to organize your documents.
0: Yeah.
1: Right? And have your adult children maybe introduced to your advisor when appropriate, and make sure that your loved ones know who to call.
0: 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There are a lot of wonderful advisors and specialists out

0: people must be given room to build, but they also must be willing to cultivate what they have been given. 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
6: News this hour at Town Hall. I'm Bob Agnew in Washington. Smoke from those Canadian wildfires severely impacting the U.S. Here's correspondent Laura Winters.
7: 20 states in Washington, D.C. impacted by the smoke pouring down from Canada as a result of the massive wildfires. People are urged to stay indoors, especially folks with health conditions like asthma. A big concern in East Rutherford, New Jersey at MetLife Stadium, which has been covered in the haze. That's where the World Cup soccer finals are scheduled to take place on Sunday, the final matchup between Argentina and Spain at 3 o'clock Eastern.
6: Barbara Glickens signs a 72-year-old nurse. She's only going outside on rare occasions to stay away from all that smoke.
8: I'm healthy, but I know what air particles do to the body, and I wish more people were wearing masks and little babies and children were inside.
6: Federal health officials have identified lettuce from Mexico served by Taco Bell locations across five states as a source of the widespread outbreak of the diarrhea-causing parasite cyclospora.
9: The Centers for Disease Control and Prevention confirmed the source and warned consumers not to eat shredded iceberg lettuce from Taco Bell restaurants in Indiana, Kentucky, Michigan, Ohio, and West Virginia. Officials have identified a single supplier of the lettuce. The federal warnings to consumers didn't identify the company, but a federal official who was briefed on the investigation and not authorized to discuss it told the AP it was Taylor Farms in Salinas, California. I'm Haya Pinchwani.
6: At a reception with President Trump on Friday, FIFA President Gianni Infantino said the World Cup tournament achieved its mission of bringing people together from all corners of the world.
10: Everyone enjoying the game with happiness, with joy, with peace and the American dream, Mr. President, came to reality. We united the world.
6: More on these stories at townhall.com.
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23: Roger Franklin Williams, Talking Old School, was recorded to air at this time.
20: Guys, welcome. Talking Old School with Roger Franklin Williams. Guys, it's great to be with you on a wonderful Saturday morning. Thank you for the opportunity to join you. I look forward to being with you here for the next hour on Talking Old School. with Roger Franklin Williams, presented, of course, by Christner's Prime Steak and Lobster and by Gatorland, the alligator capital of the world in Orlando, Florida. Hope your week is going well, and I hope you've had a good Wednesday. Pleased to report, even though somewhat stressful today, but today was not one of those fairly typical Wednesdays from hell on this end. So, that's a good thing. And it's especially great to be with you right now. We've got a great show, great guests. We'll share about it with you in just a moment. But, of course, first of all, for our new listeners, Talking Old School is where you'll hear in-depth interviews with Hall of Famers and legends from back in the day and consistent, credible coverage of high school sports. In fact, in just a moment, speaking of high school sports, we're going to talk to very influential figure in high school sports in the state of Florida, Dan LaForest, and we'll tell you more about Dan in just a moment. But of course, when Talking Old School, you'll hear commentary on contemporary sports as well from a perspective that honors the old school values of hard work, teamwork, and respect for the game, and those old school off-the-field values of God, family, country. Talking Old School with Roger Franklin Williams is a sports talk show that respects our American flag and national anthem and the principles and values they represent. 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And we support women athletes who do not want to compete against men. Not woke, not cool, not proud to be old school. Hey guys, before we go to our guest, right now, and speaking of high school sports, we'll have a heavy dose of it tonight on Talking Old School. Of course, high school football season is just around the corner, actually. But first, before we go to our first guest, I want to let you know, of course, give a shout out to our friend James Maltby and all the great hardworking guys at Maltby's Tree Service. And as we've come to know, Maltby's Tree Service is licensed and insured, and they're locally owned for over 22 years. 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Now, speaking of high school sports, right now we're pleased to be joined by Dan LaForest. Of course, he's the director of NIL relationships at the Influencer Council. He's also a financial advisor with Security Wealth Management. And, of course, he is a driving force and has been a driving force in one of, if not the premier, high school football media events of the year, Florida High School Media Days. Yeah, we'll go to Dan LaForest in just a moment. Now is probably a good time to let you know that a heads up as well, that Apopka, the annual Dave Powers Crying Towel event is coming up, speaking of high school football and high school sports, on Monday, August the 10th, the Dave Powers Crying Towel Invitational. And give you a little background for those who have not attended. Many of our listeners have, and it's always great to see you guys there. And we'll tell you a little more about how you can find out about it and how we'd love to have you join us this year if you would like to be there, and we'd love to see you. Of course, the Crying Towel Invitational, Dave Powers. First of all, it bears the name of Dave Powers. He was our dear friend from, helped us really to, well, he was a driving force. He was it was his idea to do the revive the annual Crying Towel High School Football Preview event. He was a main sponsor behind the event. As far as he was a central sponsor in his role as president, CEO, and chairman of the board of then United Legacy Bank, the main sponsor, one of the main sponsors of our program, and really was instrumental in specifically the revival of the Crying Towel event. But he was obviously a driving force behind many positive high school oriented events in our area, which included he was a driving force behind the revival of the Boone Edgewater football series. But we'll tell you more about the Crying Towel a bit later in the show. But right now we do have Dan LaForest joining us. Of course, Dan LaForest is director of NIL relationships for the Influencer Council. He's a financial advisor with Security Wealth Management. He's the driving force behind the outstanding event, Florida High School Football Media Days. He's a former Apopka Blue Rider quarterback from the Chip Gerke era. And let's go to Dan LaForest right now. Hello, Dan.
0: Hey, Roger. How are you?
20: Doing well. Hey, it's been looking forward to getting caught up with you. It's been a busy summer. You always have interesting and exciting things going on, and I'm glad for this opportunity to catch up.
0: Yeah, it's been interesting ever since we started the Influencer Council. It seems like my phone gets busier and busier.
1: like to ask you, talk to you about your role at the Influencer Council, the work that you do there. But first of all, another major event on the on the horizon right now, actually coming up next week, is Florida High School Football Media Days, and you're the driving force behind that event as well. Can you just tell us about the about Media Days this year?
0: Yeah, Central Florida High School Football Media Days. This is going to be the fifth year that I've done it. It just picks up what the Orlando Sentinel kind of had to drop off when COVID started. It's just putting together a program where every high school in the Central Florida area is recognized equally. Have amazing turnout with the media, obviously yourself. I've got Rivals 247, Orlando Sentinel, Daytona Beach Journal, which is also USA Today. We're going to have Channel 2, Channel 9 are going to be committed all day. We have approximately 15 to 16 media members presented both days. And it's encompassing seven counties in 2 days. So we're going to have approximately 600 athletes and coaches in 2 days that are going to get the maximum amount of attention before they kick off their 2026 campaign.
1: I can't say enough good things about the event, and I know it takes tremendous amount of work, pretty much 365 days a year to put something like this together. And can you talk about, and it encompasses a lot of counties in Central Florida, can you talk about the various counties that will be involved this year?
0: Yeah, we had to downsize a little bit because we had some technical issues, if you will, obviously with the renovations at Camping World Stadium. We lost having the ability of their beautiful facility. So we're having to use 407 Sports in Ocoee for Orange and Osceola County, which, we had to cut Brevard and Polk County this year. And as much as I love having those teams in and having a third media day, it takes a lot more resources and a lot more cost to do it. And not having the facility was really the final straw for this particular year. But we're going to start this thing off this Thursday on July 23rd. We're going to have the first event at Summit State University Summit State College in Lake Mary at the Heath Row campus. And that will be Seminole Lake, Volusia, and Flagler County. So we'll have approximately 37 programs come through, six programs an hour. They're going to be on stage live on Varsity Sports Nation, which will be on Facebook and on YouTube. And each team gets 10 minutes to talk about their particular season and what they're excited for, what they've done in the offseason to prepare for the 26th campaign. And then every other commercial break, we're actually going to be going live and having interviews with media members and vendors and certain coaches, certain players. So it's essentially like the SEC Media Days or the ACC Media Days that you see on ESPN, except that we're adding more flair. So you're going to be able to see not only the 10-minute segment of the coach and five players, but you're also going to be able to see what's actually happening around that stage.
1: Just tremendous event to showcase high school football in Central Florida. First of all, for the fans, and of course, obviously for media, but also on the other side of the coin, it's a great event for the coaches and for the players to get very much deserved or well-deserved recognition as well. And for the players' experience in dealing with the media and dealing with this kind of a environment. We're speaking right now with Dan LaForest. He's the director of NIL relationships for the Influencer Council. He's also a financial advisor in Central Florida. He's the driving force behind the fifth annual Central Florida High School Football Media Days coming up next week. He's also a former Apopka Blue Darter quarterback from the Chip Gerke era. Now, and Dan, can you talk about right from there? I mean, I'm sure you have a lot of feedback from the coaches. And can you share with our listeners some of the things that the coaches and maybe even some of the players and parents tell you about the benefits for the coaches and players for Central Florida Media Days?
0: Again, the way that I designed this, and I've seen how other Media Days are done, not only across the state but outside, and typically you'll have 50 to 100 teams come in one day, and they're going to talk to eight programs. And the eight programs that had winning records or success in the playoffs, and I don't think that's fair. The way I design it is that we're going to have a team that was 0-10 last year that's trying to build some kind of traction. They're going to get equal time to the team that went 10-0, maybe even won a state championship. And the new world that we're living in college athletics, NIL is real. And name, image, and likeness isn't about who you are. It's about what you are. Or not what you are, but it's about who you are. And it gives these kids an opportunity to talk about who they are and what they do and what their preparation is you know, what they like in their lives, because we have lost identity in youth sports. Kids are now playing, you know, at 5 years old all the way through high school, and all they know is they're a football player, they're a basketball player, they're a softball player. And I think that's unfair, because at the end of the day, we're trying to raise adults. And adults, the game ends at some point. At the end of the day, who are you beyond that? And that's the world we're in now, and we have to do a better job of raising our children to be adults.
1: And to pick up there, you know, and like you kind of move into your role, you know, the job that you do with the Influencer Council as director of NIL relationships, and that puts you right on the front lines, right on the cutting edge of what's happening in high school sports. And, you know, needless to say, it's like the oldest, it's the most often repeated cliche in the world the last couple of years is, you know, it's a rapidly changing and dramatically changing environment. You're right there on the cutting edge of it. Can you talk about what these players need to know, you know, that aspire to play at the college level?
0: Well, I think the biggest thing they have to understand is building your brand early. You know, social media is the free gift that they give you to post things that you have control over. And that's what really where, you know, everybody wants to talk about NIL deal, but they haven't done the work. They don't have a brand. They don't have a presence. And you may be a great athlete, but you're nothing beyond that. And that's what NIL is. You know, if you want a company to hire you as a spokesperson, then be a spokesperson. You know, be somebody that they can at least look at a nice photograph, or you could post something other than what you did on the field. You know, take the time to really highlight who you are as a person. And I talk to a lot of youth parents and basically tell them, you have the ability to control their content right now, but use them. Use them properly. Tell them, have them sing a song or tell a story or talk about their pet or, you know, go and fishing. They are so much more than what you're trying to groom them to be. And that's what brands want to see. They're looking for special people. And it's no different. You know, we see social media people out there that are making over $1 million because the people watch it. And it's just like anything else. You want to make content that people want to see. And everybody thinks it's about followers, and that's part of it, but it's about presence. It's about, you know, does somebody scroll through your post or do they actually watch it? And that's the world we're in now, because even in the college space, contracts are different. And if I'm a high school athlete right now and I'm a parent, what I'm trying to do is prepare my child for what's coming, because it isn't a simple world anymore. We're just not sending our kids off to play for Bobby Bowden because he's a man of God. You know, this is a business, and you better have proper representation, because you're not signing letters of intent. You're signing a contract with the university. And the universities, every contract's different. You know, we've seen contracts that are 4 pages long. We've seen contracts that are 17, 19 pages long. And you better have somebody who understands not only the law, but, you know, what we favor is, you know, Ronnie Bittman, our partner, is a sports entertainment attorney. This is what he does for a living. And, you know, with my background, then you add a Courtney Shaw, who is amazing at branding and marketing, who herself was a former Mrs. Florida. You know, we're licensed professionals. We're not just agents.
1: And that leads me to the next questions. I was just going to say that, and I'll even elaborate on it. Yeah, exactly. Your professional background and your athletic background as well, you know, former, you know, Division I college quarterback as well at East Tennessee State, along with your experience at Apopka High School. But your post-playing career profession has been as a financial advisor and a wealth management advisor, which fits perfectly, you know, with the situation and your role with the Influencer Council. Now, and you really hit on something that I was going to ask, wanted to bring up, and that is the complexity. And I'll even say, you know, there's a multifaceted thing. First of all, I guess the first step or one of the, is to get recognized by a college or to get on the radar to have that opportunity for a scholarship and an NIL deal. But then, okay, let's assume that has happened, and I'm hearing more and more about people that have successfully, you know, players that have successfully navigated that part of it. You know, they've gotten the scholarship, they've got a nice NIL deal, to say they've got several $100,000, maybe even on the lower side. But that opens up a whole other can of worms, because now you've got tax consequences. As you said, you've got a contract that needs to be fulfilled with stipulations. It's worth, can you talk about that aspect of it? And then, you know, and your role as an advisor for players, you know, when they get to that point.
0: Yeah, no, you actually hit on a very, very sensitive topic. Is the difference between college athletics and professional sports, like whether it's the NFL, the NBA, MLB, is those are employees of the teams. They are W-2. They're withholding taxes. They're getting net, whatever it is. With college athletics, they're 1099. Nobody's telling them how much they'll withhold taxes. They're just getting checks. Kids are out spending money. They have no idea. Now, the problem I see going forward is there are three letters that play out very well here. It's called the IRS. And the IRS has not come on you quickly. The problem I have is you have kids that are making $400,000, $500,000, $600,000, even more, that if they don't go to the NFL, because you still have a 1.5% chance to go from college to the NFL, and you have your college degree and you're making $40,000 to $60,000 a year, what does that IRS bill come at 5 years, 6 years when they decide to do an audit plus penalties? They'll never get out of that hole. Never. And the colleges are only required to tell them what their issue is. What we do is we actually write business plans, and we show them exactly what their taxation is. We show them how to find tax deductions on the front end. And then the CPA helps them on the back end. So it's about teaching them business, because they're all business owners now. Anybody who's 1099 is a business owner, and they're paying federal taxes, they're paying self-employment taxes, they're paying sometimes state income tax, and in some cases, municipal tax. So you could end up getting $600,000, but you're only going to net out $300,000 because you have deductible expenses, you have training expenses, you have your agents. What is your agent charge? What is your agent providing for you? And that's another problem, is unregulated agents. You have guys out calling themselves agents, and all they have to do legally is submit a check for $600 and fingerprint them with the state of Florida. So there's a lot of problems out there with how this college athletic space is actually being navigated, but everybody seems to think there's a fix. And I can tell you, I don't see it on the horizon, because every time they think they have a solution, it's getting blown up in the courts because it's not legal. The genie is out of the bottle, and there is no fix to this, not in the near future.
1: And as I understand it, you know, the work that you do as director of NIL relationships for the Influencer Council is you, with your clients, you know, which you know are high school kids making that transition into college primarily, you know, you act as an advisor for them and help them to navigate, you know, these various minefields.
0: Yeah, there's various minefields. You've got kids now that are, you know, listen, Roger, you and I and many of your listeners grew up in a world where we had home ec. And we had to learn how to balance a checkbook. We had to understand what it would cost us if we got thrown out on our cans at 18 and how to live. These kids aren't taught anything in high school. They're pushed through high school, you know, and they're not prepared to be on their own at 18 years old. And, you know, that's a problem on itself. Then you've got a lot of these kids that are getting money that their families have never seen. So all of a sudden there's the temptation. We're basically seeing this problem that we have seen for decades in the NFL. You know, kids that go through college, and all of a sudden they're signing $10, $15, $20 million contracts, and they've never seen that kind of money. How do you act around it? And, you know, 4 out of 5 professional athletes are in financial distress or flat broke within 4 years of the playing days. And that's still a statistic that still holds. I mean, you never thought you would see guys like Bernie Kosar and Brett Favre being filing for Chapter 11, being in financial just ruined. And, you know, there's just a lot of bad business deals out there, and there's a lot that a lot of kids have to understand that they're not ready for. And, there's a lot of challenges out there, but you've seen also a lot of great success stories. You know, I saw a few guys get drafted this year, and they were talking about how they handled their NIL money properly, and they would never have to spend their NFL money. And I think that's the goal. I think the goal is education. You know, I was talking to one of the big boosters over at UCF a couple of years ago, and he goes, damn, these kids aren't going to listen. And I said, Tom, I said, at the end of the day, if you got 10 people drowning in the pool, who do you save? And he goes, well, what do you mean? I said, it's a simple question. If you got 10 people that are drowning in the pool, who do you save? He goes, I don't know. I said, you save the ones you can get out of the pool. You can't save them all. The ones that are going to listen, the ones you're going to steward, the ones that are going to be responsible, the ones that are going to be successful. The rest of them are just going to be the casualties and statistics, and there's nothing you can really do about it. So I think, again, it has to come back to education, and you have to do a really good job. We're actually holding an event for the kids we signed in this 2026 class. They're playing their senior year. We're holding an event next Friday where we're actually taking their parents and them to dinner, and we're going to do an orientation. And here's all the things that you need to be aware of. These are the steps to keep you successful. But I can't tell you what to do with your money. I can show you what to do with your money. I can't tell you. You can sign a contract any day of the week, but you should have us review it. You know, you could post little things on social media, or you can do the blueprint that we've shown you so that you can build your brand. See, the problem is everybody keeps talking about, how does Ohio State have a $40 million roster when they have the same amount of rep share as every other school? It's because a lot of those contracts they're getting paid through are through outside NIL. And they have to go through the NIL Go process. And we've been dealing with this for some of our athletes, where they have to submit it through the NCAA, through the NIL portal, and it's been rejected. Well, we're collaborating with the university to get the contracts rewritten so that they get passed through. Well, the universities have told us most of these agents aren't helping these kids with this stuff. They're on their own. And then they don't go and they don't check it. Because, listen, this has never changed. When you get into season as an athlete, you don't have time to call your mom and dad back home. You have a process. Early in the morning to late at night, you're constantly doing something. You're either in class, you're in meetings, you're on the field, you're in training room, you know, you're in study hall. Like, it is a process. Like, one of the most irritating things I used to hear when I was in college was, oh, you're lucky, you're a football player. And I said, what am I lucky for? I don't have a day. I don't have 4 months out of my life. It's completely controlled. You get to go to class and go to the frat house. Everything that we do, we've earned. We put in the blood, the sweat, the tears. We have built. Like, there is so much behind this that you don't understand.
1: No, and thank you for being here to give us some insight, pull back the curtain a little bit and give us some insight into the true landscape of what's happening right now in high school sports, and especially the things that you're doing in your role as director of NIL relationships with the Influencer Council, and also working with great people like Courtney Shaw as well. And
0: it is exciting, Roger. I'll tell you, it's a new era, but you know, we've got good people, and you know, we sign high character people, and our athletes are high character. They're very marketable. We've had a lot of our athletes have success with getting NIL because they've done all the right things, and we're very excited about what the future looks like.
1: Well, it's great. Thanks for being here to share with us, also for giving us an insight into what the landscape looks, you know, right now in real time. And once again, you know, kudos to the great work that you do and you've done for the last 5 years on Central Florida High School Football Media Days. I know this year will be another huge success.
0: Well, looking forward to talking old school with the guys and doing the crying cow, man. I miss Dave Powers.
1: Looking forward to seeing you there. Absolutely. You know, Coach Darlington's going to make his return to the clientele this year as well. So,
0: so you shook it up a little bit.
1: Yeah, exactly. And then, of course, regrettably, Coach Andy Johnson has stepped down. But, you know, Coach Sprinkle, he's rearing to go. So he's getting coached up, I think. He's got some by Coach Johnson.
0: I think Hedrick actually has a shot now consistently without Andy out of the way and without Rick Darlington. Well, I don't know if you're bringing Rick back.
1: Yes, he's coming back.
0: But Rolson was a monster on the mic too, guy.
1: Absolutely, he pulled off a couple of dark horse championships there a couple of times. Yeah, you know, with that humor he's got as well. Exactly, but I do want everybody to know also that we have invited Coach Andy Johnson back. Of course, he's a crying towel emeritus. So of course
0: he should be a judge, Roger.
1: Yeah, we're looking forward to having his presence continuing to be there for sure. We look forward to seeing you there, and it's great catching up with you.
0: Thanks, Roger.
1: Dan LaForest, director of NIL relationships for the Influencer Council, of course, former Apopka Blue Darter quarterback. Friends, guys, we're taking a quick break. Speaking of Coach Rick Darlington, we're going to share portions of our previously recorded interview with Coach D when we come back. We're talking old school. So please stay with us.
2: 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The answer.
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0: guys. Great to be with you tonight. Hope you're having a good evening thus far. Enjoyed hearing from our friend Dan LaForest. A lot, of course, as we all know, a lot of changes, dramatic changes, not only at the college football level, but high school football as well, high school sports as well. Dan LaForest is right at the forefront of it in his role as director of NIL relationships for the Influencer Council. And as we talked about also, he's perfectly positioned for that, not only with his background in sports, but also his long career as a financial advisor, and most recently with Security Wealth Management, one of the most highly respected firms in Florida. Before we go further, of course, I want to let you know Talking Old School is presented by Christner's Prime Steak and Lobster and by Gatorland, the alligator capital of the world in Orlando, Florida. Feed giant alligators at Adventure Hour at Gatorland and venture beyond the gate. Also want to give a shout out to our friends and over at Thompson Jewelers. Of course, as you know, Thompson Jewelers is Orlando's and Central Florida's authentically old school jewelry store. They were founded in 1947 in Orlando. Their Orlando location was founded in 1947, which makes Thompson Jewelers the city of Orlando's oldest continuously operating jewelry store. In fact, Thompson Jewelers is even located in Orlando's original mall, the Colonial Plaza, at the corner of East Colonial and Bumby. So whether you're looking for a perfect gift for a special person in your life, or if you have gold jewelry you'd like to sell, or even need jewelry repairs, I encourage you to visit Derek and the great people at family-owned Thompson Jewelers in Orlando in the Colonial Plaza and in Kissimmee St. Cloud in the Hobby Lobby Shopping Plaza on Highway 192. Now, of course, with high school football season not that far away, and it always is kind of strange for me to even think about that because, you know, back in my day, back in my old school day, which is, you know, quite a long ago now, the school calendar was very different. In fact, we didn't start school, always traditionally started in those days the day after Labor Day, which frankly, I think that was better. Like, I think almost everything that's changed is better. But anyway, it's not that way anymore. School starts around the middle of August now. Which means the football calendar has been pushed back dramatically, at least four, you know, some, maybe even close to 4 to 6 weeks. And actually, quote, in air quotes, fall football practice now starts in August and in some cases even in July. But anyway, what I'm getting at, football season, is, which makes it right around the corner, I guess is the point I'm getting to. In fact, the preseason classics, which is, you know, the preseason games, which across the state of Florida, begin the week of August the 10th. So in keeping with that, we're going to we'll start having our regular diet of high school football coaches joining us on Talking Old School. And right now, I want to share with you an interview we had a couple weeks ago with Coach Rick Darlington, of course, well known for his three state championships at Apopka High School, and now more recently he's the head coach now at DeLand High School, and I believe he'll be entering his fourth season as DeLand. Bulldogs bagged the district championship last season, and obviously he's having his typical Darlington type success at DeLand. And so we talked to Coach D about a variety of topics related to high school football, and we started out with just asking him to share a little bit about us with us about his very successful season in 2025 and what he's anticipating in 2026. And we'll go to that interview right now.
1: Well, it's funny because I've coached in five state championship games, and in four of those years we started the season 0-1. And then, and we've never won a state championship and a district championship in the same year. Every year at Apopka that we won a state championship, we were like district runner-up or a wild card or something like that. So I guess we play better from behind as far as being the underdog, but I guess that doesn't really factor in this year.
2: Well, you also had some great, in those Apopka days, you had some great teams in your district too. So you had a great schedule.
1: Yeah, it's never, You know, I'd like to play a really easy schedule, play lots of bad teams, but those teams won't generally play us.
2: Yeah, I don't blame them.
0: No,
1: we have to play the tougher ones.
2: Yep.
0: And as we headed, of course, to the game tonight versus Creekside, a first-round game, but and we talked about this recently when you joined us, but we have new listeners all the time. And can you talk, just give us a little insight into this season. Yeah, 10-0, perfect season, scored, if I'm not mistaken, over 40 points in at least seven games, had another 39-0 victory over Deltona. Can you just share a little bit about the Bulldogs team this season?
1: Well, it really starts off last season because we started 12 freshmen and sophomores last year, and we took our lumps. You know, we made the playoffs, but Lake Mary quickly dispensed of us. And so we knew that we'd be a better team coming back this year, and that has been the case. But the thing that's ironic about that is we only start two seniors right now. And so I think that next year is going to be – I can't say we'll have better results, but I can say that we're going to have a really experienced team back again next year. So, but the season started off, in the spring we played Lake Brantley and had a really tough, good game with them when we were really impressed with just how quickly that – you know, Coach Kruzczyk and his dad and Paul got that thing just switched from an option offense. After 40 years of option, they come out there throwing the ball around, and you could tell they're very, very well coached. And so,
2: I appreciate you saying that.
1: I feel that way. I told you that. But,
2: yeah.
1: So then we played in the first game of the year. We went up to Madison County, which is a tough place to play. They won the rural championship last year, and we managed to win 21-20. That was a big, big win on the road. And, you know, then we had some games we won. You know, Merritt Island was a tough game, 57-51. And then we went up to Appling County, Georgia, who was the state semifinals last year, and we beat them 46-30. But you could see we were still giving up a lot of points. And, you know, one of the key things this year is defensively, like our entire staff is kind of different in that we moved my son, Zach, over to defense. He's always been on offense. And then we hired a guy named Wade Robinson, who was at West Orange when he actually hired me, Roger, out of college. And I
0: wise
1: went to
0: man.
1: Two meetings. Yeah, well, no, I didn't even go. I went to two meetings, and then I ended up taking a job at Lakeland. And he understood, and so I hired him 37 years later. But then a huge hire was Dave Newell. You know, we hired Dave off the Apopka staff, and Dave is 77 years old. He acts like he's about half that. and he's been kind of like heading up the defense and, you know, puts in so much work, you know. And we really switched from playing quarters coverage and a two-high shell to just country cover three.
2: Yeah.
1: And once we did that, we went from – last year we gave up 35 points a game. This year we're giving up 17.
2: Well,
1: and I think it's been playing very, very safe, conservative defense. You know, and our offense usually complements that because we usually score a fair amount of points. So, but defense has been the biggest improvement definitely this year from last year.
2: Well, I'll tell you, Rick, with David and Wade, those guys go way back to the Akron days when they coached together. And
1: yep.
2: That's a lot of good experience to have on a high school staff.
1: Doubt.
2: No doubt about that. And
1: yeah.
2: They're good coaches.
1: Yep. They're good men.
2: Yes, they are.
1: I love being around them. I love being around them every day.
2: Yep.
1: Oh, they've definitely made us better, for sure. And then what's funny about our offense is just often the staff is me and Steve Mosley, and that's the opposite because Steve's 21 years old. He's a college student, played for me, was playing at Bethune, and medically retired. I go, why don't you come over here and coach O-line? And, and he has. He's really, really good at it. So I'm really excited to have Steve with me on offense.
0: We've got you joining us on Blue Darter Sports Central right now. We're speaking with Coach Rick Darlington. Coach Darlington, now the head coach of the DeLand Bulldogs, finished a 10-0 perfect regular season and are playing Creekside in the opening round of the playoffs tonight at DeLand. And Coach, now, speaking of offense, of course, you're well known for your explosive offenses, you know, in many different ways, but, you know, during your Popka days, you primarily, you know, I guess the base offense was your single wing offense, but another thing that obviously you noticed over the years covering the team closely was it was never the same offense every year. I mean, you were continually adapting, as conditions might require, adapting in terms of the different personnel you might have, things like that. Can you share with us some of the more specifics of your offense at DeLand this year?
1: It's really no different than Apopka in those years. And, you know, the thing about it is I love ball. I like coaching offense, and I get bored easily, and I'm always kind of like tinkering with things. And that makes practice a lot of fun for me, but not a lot of fun for my defensive coaches, because we go best on best every day, and I'll be coming up with all kinds of bizarre things to throw at them and then talk trash when it works. and when it doesn't work, I tell them they're cheating, and they have no character. So, but
2: I'll tell you, Rick, though, one of the things that has always been a staple is you have always adapted to your talent, and that's a key to a good coach, I think.
1: Well, I appreciate it, but here we're really a lot like the Apopka teams of 13 and 14, that we're pretty much single wing, and we've, through the years, just really tweaked and adjusted blocking schemes that, you know, like our base power play is six. We call it six, but we've got probably like five ways that we can run six. And so we're going to have a handful of plays, but be able to run them against any type of defense we see. And, you know, in the second half of crucial games, you don't expand. You really boil down what you can do. And so I'll come up with these elaborate game plans, and then we'll find out there in the second half, I'm going to run four plays. You know, so
2: that's good coaching.
1: We really try to be very, very detail-oriented, and we try to, like, really, you know, coach the heck out of the fundamentals and the details. And I think that sometimes younger coaches miss that.
2: Yeah.
1: You know, the older I get, the longer I coach, the more I realize it's not about schemes or defenses or coverages. It's about blocking and tackling.
2: Yes.
1: You know, and just doing the fundamentals of the game.
2: Absolutely.
1: So those things don't get boring to me.
2: No.
1: And hopefully that's why we have success.
2: There's a lot of teaching in those fundamentals, too.
1: No doubt.
0: And one thing I would just add as an observer, and I think this is unfortunately was missed by a lot of people, or certainly some people, is your single wing based offense was very diversified. In fact, you had some outstanding passing seasons. Correct me if I'm wrong, but if I'm not mistaken, you had four quarterbacks that had 1,000-yard passing seasons. I'm talking about Jeremy Gallen, Zach Garlington in 2012, Chandler Cox in 13, and then later Dimitri Birch. So, I mean, you know, obviously it's single wing offense is run base, but you know, certainly under your leadership, it can be very diversified as well.
1: Well, and I've been here for 4 years, and my first 2 years, the guy, T.J. Moore, he threw for over 1,500 a year. And then last year, Gardner Nordman, as a sophomore, threw for about 1,500. And then this year, Gardner's over 1,000 so far. So we've had four straight years of over 1,000 passing at DeLand, along with a lot of rushing yards. But the thing that's funny, and Paul will get a kick out of this, but you mentioned Chandler and you mentioned Dimitri Birch. In 2013, Chandler threw for 1,000 yards from the fullback position. And the next year, Dimitri Birch, with Chandler back on the team, Dimitri threw for 1,000 yards out of the tailback position.
2: Wow.
1: So not only do we have two different 1,000-yard passers in two successive years with both guys on the team, but two different positions.
2: That's
1: okay, threw for 1,000 yards.
2: That's pretty incredible. And that's, again, I'm going to tell you, it's a tribute to the coaching, because you get the fundamentals right and you can draw up a few things at work.
0: And along those lines, not to get too much into the weeds of the technical stuff. However, I still remember a game at Freedom, you know, during that era with Chandler Cox and Dimitri Birch both in the backfield, where you would have various plays where both of these guys, you know, were in the backfield standing next to one another, and a significant portion of the snaps would go directly to Dimitri Birch, but then another high percentage of snaps would go to Chandler Cox. So they didn't even have any idea who even was going to get the ball from the center.
1: Well, we also now snap it to that blocking back a lot, too, the guy up there by the tackle. So we got three different people we can snap to, I reckon, today.
0: Now, could I Now, you mentioned Zach Darlington. Of course, Zach's still much beloved in Apopka. Can you talk about, and you mentioned briefly his role of actually having always been on the offense, but then now on the defense. Can you talk a little bit more about just the role that Zach has played since the time you've been at DeLand on your staff?
1: Oh, no doubt. He's been with me the whole time. You know, coached quarterbacks for 3 years. Now he's coaching the outside linebackers and brings a lot of fire and everything. But he's also our strength coach, and this is one of the strongest teams we've ever had. And again, we have all back next year, so I think next year we might be scary strong. But I compared the numbers of our team this year to some of the better Apopka teams I had, and the thing that was crazy was the number of kids cleaning over 250 and squatting over 400 were very similar, but the difference was at DeLand, those numbers were all based on 35 players, whereas at Apopka, it was based on 90 players.
0: Guys, that was Coach Rick Darlington, and I apologize to a certain extent, but that wasn't exactly the interview that I thought it was going to be. This is an interview that we conducted back near the end of last football season, or actually at the end of the regular season, as DeLand was headed into the playoffs, or was in the playoffs. However, I chose to go ahead and continue with it because, as I said before, Coach Rick Darlington is always very interesting to talk to, and as I was listening to it, I was really enjoying what he was saying and, you know, the various things that he was saying, other than talk about the specific playoff game that was coming up, was relevant to even now. Certainly an authority on not only on football, but on offensive football, but an authority on winning and on how to win championships in the game of football. And he also has, as you can tell, very creative mind, a very innovative mind, thinks outside the box, does things differently than other people do. Everything he does for a specific reason. Always an interesting guy to talk to, and it's great to be able to share that with you, even though it was a little bit more dated than I had originally anticipated that it would be. Anyway, now time for our next break, and we'll be right back on Talkin' Old School, presented by Christner's Prime Steak and Lobster and by Gatorland, the alligator capital of the world in Orlando, Florida.
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guys, it's great to be with you on another long, hot summer day. Hope you're enjoying the program. Just heard a previously recorded interview with Coach Rick Darlington. That actually went back to the end of the regular season last year, high school football season. Of course, Coach D and the DeLand team, as well as all the other schools around the state of Florida, are preparing for the upcoming 2026 football season. We'll be, of course, paying very close attention to it, as we always do. And, of course, on Friday nights, we'll look forward to once again broadcasting the Apopka Blue Raider football games live, as we've been doing since 2012, under, of course, now the leadership of Coach Marcus Neeson. Also great to hear from Dan LaForest, another one of our esteemed Apopka Blue Raider football alumni. He was a quarterback back during the Chip Gerke era, and specifically back, Dan, from the late 1980s. Now a very influential figure in the coverage of high school sports, in high school sports in Florida now, in a variety of roles, one of which is being the driving force behind the 5th annual Florida High School Football Media Days, which he helped put together 5 years ago. He's also a financial advisor with Security Wealth Management, and he's the director of NIL relationships at the Influencer Council, working literally on the cutting edge of this new landscape of high school football. Now, just a couple comments before we go further. 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Just to pick up briefly on our commentary recently on about Major League Baseball, the sad situation in Major League Baseball today, specifically in terms of the total lack of leadership with the commissioner Rob Manfred, who, I got to say, this guy he's in the conversation for the worst commissioner of a major professional sports league in my lifetime. Guy has no business in the role of commissioner. From my perspective, the guy has no business even having a job associated with Major League Baseball in the league office of anywhere else. As I was able to discern when I first learned of this guy, who this guy even was a few years ago, and began to look into his background a little bit, this guy has no association essentially with the game of baseball other than having been an executive, a functionary in the office, in the Major League Baseball office. The guy's a complete corporate functionary. No passion for, love for, or even experience with the game of baseball whatsoever. It's obvious the guy's not even a fan. Well, most recently, and the most recent example of that, and some of you guys know about this, was in the coverage of the All-Star game, and that's a whole nother

0: Another issue that could be a topic for a whole show, the sad state of what's happened to the Major League Baseball All-Star Game. Now, part of it's just, I guess, the natural evolution of things. The money is so much, you know, big now. Nobody wants to risk their players getting hurt. It's not a big deal anymore to the players. It's just the way it is. I remember the days when the All-Star Game was almost on par with the World Series. Something every Major League Baseball fan looked forward to every year. The players cared passionately and deeply about who won the game. Some of the games were just extraordinarily exciting. I still remember that 1970 game where Pete Rose won the game in extra innings. He ran over Ray Fosse, the catcher for the Cleveland Indians. Highly controversial play to give the National League a one-run walk-off victory. Jim Hickman of the Chicago Cubs got the single that drove him in. Hickman was a great story because he was kind of just a career mediocre player. He had a career year the first half of the year, got voted into the All-Star game. Anyway, the point is, the coverage, which I guess was on Netflix, of the Home Run Derby, somebody made the decision to, instead of having actual professional Major League Baseball announcers announcing the Home Run Derby, they chose to get a bunch of Hollywood comedians and actors, a panel of three, which included Will Ferrell, the lead one, and then one of the Wilson brothers, Luke Rowan. Anyway, the point is, of course, Will Ferrell made a mockery of the whole thing, interjected, I guess, some of his woke perspective in. And my point is, what are these guys even doing, announcing the Major League All-Star Game? Talk about something that's completely out of place. It doesn't fit at all. But that's Rob Manfred for you. That's what you have when you have a commissioner that knows nothing about the game of baseball. Anyway, guys, it's been great to be with you tonight. Hope you have a wonderful night, and we look forward to seeing you again soon. Thank you. Have a great night. Are you reeling in the
1: Hey, no apologies here. When you're right, you're right. The Answer. 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Florida's stronger conservative voice. The Answer. WORL. Orlando.
2: News this hour at Town Hall. I'm Bob Agnew in Washington. Homeland Security officials say election security remains a top priority for the Trump administration.
3: Homeland Security Secretary Mark Wayne Mullen says the administration will aggressively pursue voter fraud cases following President Trump's address to the nation. During the speech, the president cited DHS findings showing more than 270,000 non-citizens are registered on voter rolls and raised concerns about vulnerabilities in electronic voting and ballot counting systems. The administration says those vulnerabilities pose a major cyber threat and an election security nightmare. Willie Nelson, The White House.
2: New records released by Senate Republicans raising new questions about whether former special counsel Jack Smith accessed congressional text messages after previously testifying under oath that he did not.
4: Senate Judiciary Committee Chairman Chuck Grassley and Senator Ron Johnson say Justice Department documents show text messages belonging to both lawmakers were obtained by Smith's team during the January 6th investigation. The senators argue those communications were protected by congressional privilege. Missouri Senator Eric Schmidt is now calling for Smith to be prosecuted, alleging he lied to Congress under oath. Ken Lorman reporting.
2: This week, eight Democrat Senate candidates in the state of Maine took part in two debates on TV. We have more details from Laura Winters.
5: The first group of four Senate candidates include Democrats Sheena Bellows, Troy Jackson, Jordan Wood, and Dr. Nirav Shah. The four participating in one debate for an hour. Shah, the former director of Maine's Center for Disease Control and Prevention, he also ran in this year's primary for governor and lost. Then a second hour of debate with candidates David Costello, Elizabeth Dickerson, Dan Kleben, and Ashley Wood. Candidate Graham Plattner left the Senate race in Maine last week after he was accused of sexual assault, a claim he denies.
2: It's Laura Winters reporting.
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9: Welcome to Healthcare Now. You've got Dr. Mark and Larry Jones in the Healthcare Now studios, and we have been up away for a bit. I have to apologize.
10: Man,
9: we missed a few weeks.
10: Dr.
9: I'm
10: Mark.
9: Telling you, it's
10: three
9: been like
10: weeks.
9: Three weeks.
10: Yes.
9: You know, it's our summertime break, even
10: That's
9: though neither of us really take breaks, but it seems to work out. I'll like end out having a 4-day meeting, and we're and next week I'm going to be up in D.C. So,
10: I see, and then following week I'll be in New York.
9: I don't know. Maybe we should hire some people to do this.
10: But you know, I took a July 4th break, and you took a late 4th.
9: Yeah,
10: July
9: see, I didn't do it. I worked through that. Yep.
10: Yeah,
9: no,
10: but we're glad you're back. We're back in tune. We've got some great guests today. But you know, Dr. Mark, we talk so many times about what's driving healthcare and what's driving the cost of healthcare.
9: You bet.
10: And in many regards, our inpatient cost is very high, as you know, runs about 40% of our total healthcare cost.
9: Right.
10: But specialty care and cost of seeing specialist physician is almost equal to our inpatient cost.
9: Yeah.
10: And you being a specialist, you can understand that.
9: Absolutely.
10: And, you know, we talk about accessing healthcare. And even though many people may be well established with a primary care doctor, they still have issues accessing a specialist.
9: For sure. If you don't, and then especially in some of the two ends of the spectrum, right? In the more rural areas, the specialists just aren't there many times. Mm-hmm. And then in areas like Orlando, it's so big and busy. And if you don't know how to make the right phone call, if you don't know somebody, it's hard to just get an appointment. And I think, you know, with all things healthcare, when somebody is told, listen, you need to go see an orthopedist about this, and you make a phone call, and it's going to be a wait. And if the wait's any more than a day, it makes their head explode, right?
10: Exactly.
9: Because you've just been told by somebody you trust that you need this.
10: And some of them, it's 3-6 months.
9: Oh, absolutely.
10: You know that.
9: No,
10: it's crazy.
9: Right. Yeah, I mean, I don't think, not in this town. Not in this town. In that example.
10: Endocrinology is...
9: Yeah, endocrine can
10: three,
9: be
10: 3-4 months.
9: Yeah, endocrinology and rheumatology can be tough ones.
10: Those are the big ones.
9: And the surgical ones tend to be more emergent in nature, so they're shorter. But even for that, even though I can say that, you know, this isn't an emergency, it can actually wait 3 months.
10: Right.
9: You don't feel that way when you're the family or you're the client. So it's difficult. It's a tough thing to carry out. And as with everything, you sort of look at how people are reimbursed.
10: Yes.
9: And how that allows them to grow their practices.
10: Exactly.
9: And that's the mark that we really miss.
10: Yeah. Well, let me introduce our special guest today. We've got Keith Pinter, who is the CEO of Arista to MD, and Matt Cerullo, Senior Vice President of Growth. And is that not a cool title? Senior Vice President of Growth, Dr. Mark.
9: I tell you, Matt, you know, so as you may know, I'm a dean of a medical school, and when people apply to med school, they've called the year, if they don't go right from college to med school, they call it a gap year. Yeah. Well, this past year, it was somebody's idea that we're not going to call it a growth year. So, you know, maybe we're going to have an SVP of growth on the medical school side, too.
10: So Keith, why don't we start with you? Welcome to the show. We're really glad to have you guys today. I know we've got a lot to talk about and a lot to unpack. But, Keith, why don't you start off? Tell us a little about your background and how Arista MD fits into the overall healthcare program, particularly when we're talking about specialty care.
11: Absolutely. And just a note for clarification, Matt is not taking that gap year and a year off and calling it growth year and expecting to get a year off. I'm clarifying that, and it's now on the record.
9: No, you're clarifying that for Matt, so that was good.
11: Exactly. He's been voluntold this.
9: Exactly.
10: Well, there you go, Matt.
11: Oh, very good. Well, excited to be on the show and love what you're doing, you know, and the value of healthcare now and really helping consumers, you know, get a better handle and take more control of their healthcare side and the cost, the complexity, all of those things. So, you know, I was fortunate to have this is the second chapter, if you will, of my career. I spent the first 15, 20 years buying, building, and selling technology companies, and ultimately running a $2 billion merchant banking firm known as Lido Capital that dealt in those spaces. And while I was doing well financially, I really wasn't doing good and having that purpose-driven sense. And a colleague and good friend of mine had gone into healthcare with a large health system called Health Management Associates, or HMA. Back in the day, was the third largest publicly traded healthcare system based out of Naples, Florida. And had convinced me to move from Southern California to Southern Florida. And that was right at the time where meaningful use was coming into play.
10: Okay.
11: So these god-awful things called EMRs, that was the impetus of this. we're finally maybe starting to see some of the positive benefits with data being out there and looking at outcomes. And we grew that business, a couple $1 billion, and then ultimately sold it to CHS. And then went over to the physician services side because I saw getting into healthcare, I really wanted to bend the cost curve backwards because I didn't want to leave for my kids the legacy of healthcare being 20% of the GDP
12: right. And
11: the outcomes being in the bottom third of the world. And this is an awful thing to have. So, quickly saw that a health system, which was oftentimes conflicted because of the need to put heads in beds or generate operating room revenue, just given an outdated service delivery ecosystem of these big facilities and needing a capacity utilization model like we saw back in, the industrial age. So that's probably not where we're going to see a lot of change. The physician-patient relationship, maybe there's something there. So it's fortunate to be the largest physician services group, or one of the largest in the country, Sheridan, in Fort Lauderdale. And, we grew the business from $800 million to $2.2 billion. And we were doing stuff in the hospital space, supporting all the hospitals with anesthesiologists and radiologists and ER and HM docs and some neonatology. And ultimately, we merged with Envision. I ended up being COO of a 40,000 doc practice, the largest in the country, at $6.5 billion in revenue. So all this talk about value-based care. Same point in time, I'm losing my dad to Parkinson's and dementia. And I really had to think about what are the cost drivers in care, because the quality isn't going to be there. And it came down to chronic diseases. So, having spent some time in financial markets, it said, there are 9 chronic disease states that represent 82% of the total spend. So all of a sudden, healthcare looks way less complex when you're able to follow the money. And there are only really 9 categories, the old Pareto principle type of thing. And so I spent some time on boards of those companies, and in their silos, they're pretty decent. But how'd you get patients into these, digital first, virtual first type of service delivery ecosystems? And it came down to the fact that without a PCP, and I should back up, a majority of the spend, north of 70% of total healthcare, is spent on seniors. Seniors aren't the consumers that, we talk about AI commoditizing and the consumerism of healthcare. Seniors largely depend upon the relationship that they have with their PCPs. So it's like, wait a minute, if we don't have PCPs engaged in this process, we're actually not bending the cost curve backward.
12: Right.
11: All we've got is just yet another thing serving a segment of the market that's marginally efficient. So it led me into starting Rise Health with a colleague of mine. And Rise Health was a primary care acquisition platform. We acquired well-performing primary care groups in fee-for-service in the Southwest and moved them over to total risk or global risk.
12: I think Rise is still around, right?
11: And
12: Rise is actually still around.
11: Yeah. And the what we found in doing all this is specialty care, to the conversation we were just having that y'all were having. Specialty care is one of those drivers that if you can get a hold of, you take one of the biggest sections out, which is hospitalization, both from the unnecessary, like the ER crashes or the ER admits, but then where you have procedures done, and does the patient really even need the procedure? If you can get ahead of that with a specialty care, it really is interesting. The problem that I found at Rise Health, and we had $200 million that we raised for it, so we were pretty well capitalized. We couldn't find partners in cardiology and MSK because those are orthopedics. Those are two specialties that you can actually be proactive. You can identify the patients at the risk. You can build relationships with them. You can slow or even stop the progression of some of these diseases if you do it properly. But there weren't vendors that were actually focused on PCPs. The vendors were selling solutions to payers, and they were displacing a PCP. Well, in the senior space, that just didn't make sense to me. So that's why we started Rise, and we didn't have, you know, we couldn't find the market solution. So we partnered with a few of them, and I came across Rise. My chief medical officer was looking at AristMD rather, and he's like, Keith, you should look at this. These guys are doing some pretty interesting stuff with this consult business. And that gets to your, you know, where does Aunt Judy actually need to interact with a specialist? Not just convenient to send Aunt Judy when she leaves Dr. Phil's PCP, you know, down the road to see, you know, Johnny the Cutter, Johnny the Ortho. But, you know, isn't there a better way to get to Johnny, you know, faster, or, you know, to a substitute product for Johnny who can actually deliver virtual PT or some of the other remedies that have been proven to be more efficacious and lower cost? And that's what we saw AristaMD is having. Advance the film forward, I got so engrossed with the company that I'm like, well, I would have liked to have done something with Rise, but Arista didn't have a balance sheet to take on subcapitated risk. And so, you know, as I talk more with the board, I'm like, you know, you have a tremendous platform. You're dealing with the largest risk-bearing PCPs in the country. You're doing consults. Consults are really helpful. Look, they may take a third of the patient volume that doesn't need to go and interact with a specialist out, but you still got two-thirds that are in there. What do you do with it? So we've grown the business forward over the past couple of years since I've been there into being a full service, like an easy button for PCPs when it comes to specialty care. You know, we're able to catch the referral when the PCP makes it and say, hey, let's do a clinically appropriate review. Does Aunt Judy actually need to interact with a specialist? And then if she doesn't, let's educate the PCP, let's coach them, let's make it easy for them to do point of care better and simpler, better for the patients for sure. Then if Aunt Judy does have to interact with a specialist, man, the ability to get her into a virtual specialist first, somebody that's not compensated to do a procedure. And where can we do that with our docs in there? And then when she does need to go and actually have some type of physical procedure, we've got the right relationships to do that. So we built that up. We call our specialty care 360 offering. I'll talk about it in a minute after we introduce Matt, who's just chomping at the bit. Otherwise, he's telling me he's going to go on that sabbatical, also known as a gap year.
10: Keith, let me stop you there for a second. And because we're going to be going to break in a second, but when we come back, I really want to talk about
13: bring in Matt.
10: Bring in Matt and talk about how actually AristaMD works with primary care. You had talked about that internal referral. We really want to get to that. Dr. Mark?
13: Yep, we're going to be right back in just a minute, but super interesting story and build up, and we'll see you in just a few.
10: We'll be right back.
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13: You found Dr. Mark and Larry in the Healthcare Now studios, and we're just rocking right along after a little break. And we are here with a couple of guests. Larry, you want to introduce them again?
10: Yeah, we're with Keith Pinter, CEO of AristaMD, and Matt Cerullo, Senior VP of Growth for AristaMD. Yeah.
13: And Keith, go ahead and bring Matt into it. He missed out on the last time. We kind of poked fun at him, so I feel like he's like we need to give him a shot.
11: Hold on, he's still running down the hall. He thinks it's a gap year.
13: No, sit down. Yeah.
11: You know, Matt. You know, well, Matt. I love. Matt's been with the organization since the beginning of the year, and he's really helped us understand more of our risk-bearing PCP's needs. Matt, you want to just talk briefly about your background?
16: Yeah, excited to be with the company, and you know, Keith shared all the exciting work we're doing, and that was pretty evident to me when I was looking at joining the business. I've been in healthcare for about 18 years in a variety of capacity. The last about 10 years have been in organizations that are addressing risk-bearing issues. My first organization was really focused on managing the post-acute part of the continuum as it relates to risk-bearing entities, focused with ACOs and getting them good data on patients in the long-term care facility and intervening effectively. And then I moved into the dementia space, which, you know, Keith and I kind of connected on given his experience and really trying to support people with dementia after V28 was announced. And that became a condition that was inclusive in RAF scoring.
10: Right.
16: As I continued to learn more and more about value-based care, it became evident that I needed to focus on a part of value-based care that really would move the needle. And as Keith outlined here earlier, specialty care, managing that, and a theme that you'll hear throughout, you know, the questions and answers that we'll provide is that empowering the PCP is where we believe, and I believe, we need to focus in order to have the biggest impact. And so I think being at Arista and supporting that effort is the right place to focus, and it has a huge impact.
10: Okay, so Matt, I know that we talked early on about accessing specialty care when Dr. Mark and I came on the air and introduced you guys. Go back and just explain to our listeners how Arista MD actually works in conjunction with the PCP and the patient.
16: So I think the thing to really understand is who Arista is. And at our core, we are the premier virtual first licensed medical corporation. And so, you know, we've built out a network of specialists that can interact with providers or patients, depending on the need, to empower the PCP to say, I know that I'm going to be able to reliably get the answers that I need from a specialist to address care and support a patient that sits in front of me, or I know that I'm going to be able to quickly divert this patient to a specialist to meet them virtually. And I think building that infrastructure and empowering the PCP to take on more because they have a support network is really our goal.
10: Got it. Dr. Mark, you know, when we talk about this stuff like specialty care, there would seem to be certain specialties that really wouldn't fit into this program. Yours in particular, surgery.
13: Right. Well, I mean, it depends. I think they recognize the really hard to move in groups like orthopedics and cardiology,
10: right,
13: and rheumatology.
10: Right.
13: So there are definitely factors that are more difficult. And I would imagine, gentlemen, you can back this up or say I'm off here, but it depends on where you are to a great extent. I mean, if you look nationally, I would say those are probably the top.
10: Yeah.
13: But when you get down to the surgical subspecialties, there's a lot of them.
10: Right.
13: And if the PCP, I mean, they can't know everybody.
10: That's
13: and,
10: right.
13: You know, to have some guidance is truly
10: And not
13: helpful.
10: Only that, the way this program, and we're working with this program with
13: right.
10: our Cigna
13: mm-hmm.
10: commercial ACO group right now.
13: Right.
10: And what we've seen so far is that the PCP can get an internal referral from a specialist within 2 to 4 hours, impact the patient's access to care very quickly, and in many regards keep the patient from having to even go see a specialist.
13: Yeah, because the virtual
10: yeah.
13: nature of that.
10: Yeah.
13: And I think,
10: yeah.
13: gentlemen, you're sort of probably going to drift into that virtual nature. You
10: yeah.
13: noticed that you noted that you're the only company that is a virtual first.
10: Yeah.
13: And you know, we talk a lot about virtual healthcare, you know, since COVID and that upswing and mm-hmm. using it well. So if that's the special sauce, I mean, that makes great sense.
10: Keith?
11: Yeah, what's fascinating is, you know, there are a couple of players in the consult space that, as Matt said, our real differentiation is their tech platforms. There isn't a state licensed and credentialed specialist dealing with real live PHI or patient health information in a HIPAA and SOC 2 compliant world. It's more that technology piece, and you know, being working with docs, you know, for the past 15 plus years, you know, what I've found is you don't do things for docs and you don't do things to docs. You do it with them. And technology is an augmentation But you still need a human in the loop, and you want a human in the loop. So our whole approach being a truly national clinic as opposed to a tech platform is we function just like a caregiving organization because we are. We're just working with the PCPs to enable them to do that stuff. And you know, you hit the main specialties, but we have tech across our network of, 500, 600 specialists. We have 72 subspecialties that we cover.
10: Wow.
11: So we make it easy for that PCP to not have to know who to send Aunt Judy to in this edge case, right? And making it easy for PCPs to do what they want to do, which is to deliver great patient care. And heck, when you're taking risk, to have a patient be able to talk with one of our specialists under the moniker. So if Aunt Judy went to Dr. Phil's practice, one of our care coordinators is calling Aunt Judy the next day and saying, you know, I know Dr. Phil told you we're going to get you into a cardiologist. You know, I'm Susan. I'm going to be your care coordinator. We talk to Aunt Judy. We onboard her instead of making her go through and fill out all the goofy forms and create all the problems with that. And then 2 days after that, she is actually talking to a specialist, an MD, not a mid-level, nothing wrong with mid-levels, but when you're in the first level of diagnosis, you want your most qualified person with the deepest understanding of the disease state and the permutations to be able to be the one assessing and building a care plan. So we do all that, and we put all that information then back in the PCP's electronic medical record. We talk with their care teams, and then we've got a relationship with Aunt Judy. And as we know, as seniors, you know, sometimes they miss interactions and relationships with people. Our care coordinators are building that with them. So guess what? Their compliance with our care pathways is much greater because we're actually a human talking to them and a human that they know. And then the PCP's got all the information because, candidly, PCPs should be quarterbacking care. They shouldn't have to be the specialist. They should know who the specialists are or have the very easy play call to say, hey, Aristo will take care of that for us. That's what we do and how we do it.
13: Excellent, excellent. That was a really good summation there. Now, geographically, are we looking at, since we're virtual, I mean, we really have this ability to expand beyond borders, right? So once care is delivered, is there a combination? Obviously, some things are going to have to be hands-on, right? You know, you're going to send your, when I assume when you bring in the orthopedist, you're giving them, either they're saying, I need this study done, that study done, or you're giving them the studies because this PCP already ordered an MRI of the knee and they say, these are the findings. So walk through that pathway. Let's say your PCP has done that. Someone comes in and says, you know, this knee's been bugging me. I really can't take it anymore. They get an MRI. Is the next step a virtual visit with the orthopedic surgeons with those films?
11: It's a great question. I think you hit the key in there. If the PCP has ordered the studies, right, because then we know the studies are necessary because the PCP has a relationship with that patient. So the PCP orders it, then one of our specialists is talking to them within a couple of days. Because today, you know, again, we'll go Aunt Judy, right? Aunt Judy is you know, referred to Johnny, the cover of the orthopedic down the street. Now, 3 weeks to 3 months later, she gets in. Then she's talking to a nurse practitioner, which are great folks, but really don't have the depth that that an MD or a DO does. She's going to run a bunch more tests on Aunt Judy. Aunt Judy's already a little bit concerned. Now you got the anxiety up. It's going to be a couple months after that before Aunt Judy actually gets in to talk to the MD. And the PCP knows nothing about it. So we simplify and make it a more efficient service delivery ecosystem by having our PCP or our specialists have that MRI. Our person does the consults. They do a lot of it virtually, even in the musculoskeletal or the orthopedic space. A fair amount of that stuff can be done virtually, including virtual PT. And we have an incredibly high compliance rate with virtual PT because Aunt Judy doesn't have to drive 30 to 60 minutes a couple times a week. Well, she can do it actually over her laptop and make it very easy or in the PCP's office in a virtual type of setting. So all that stuff happens virtually, and then to the point when there needs to be, let's say she's got to have a partial knee replacement. we've got the right, the specialists that we have working with Aunt Judy already knows Aunt Judy, already got all the results. We have the right specialty site of service to deliver that care at a high quality and a lower cost. And then we're managing the transitional side of things. So it's that entire bridge and ecosystem, making it better for Aunt Judy, better for the PCP, and even better for the specialist.
10: Yeah. You know, Dr. Mark, where this really strikes me is if you're dealing with a virtual specialist through the PCP, you have the ability to direct care to the right place mm-hmm. at the right time, hopefully avoiding facility fees in many regards.
13: Oh, sure, sure, sure. Yeah. Well, I mean, to have an ecosystem that goes yeah. from beginning to end yeah. is something that's difficult to put together if you are, let's just say, you're a family practice group. Right. You're just not going to be able
10: right.
13: to do that. Now then go the other side. You're an orthopedic group. You're not going to be able to do that.
10: That's right.
13: So you're all going to have your own little microcosms of what yeah. an environment looks like. But this is bringing it from front to back.
10: Right.
13: And so you're able to do that.
10: Yeah.
13: And when you build these now, what does it look geographically? Like what areas
11: yes.
13: are you in?
11: Yep. And so because we serve seniors and are largely senior, if not exclusively senior focused, we've got a great density. Well, we're licensed in all 48 states, so we can deliver the care virtually in all 48 states. We find the biggest density of patients here in Florida, then in Texas, in Southern California, you know, and then we've got Arizona and New Mexico in there as well, because that's literally where more seniors end up living. And, you know, we're servicing seniors where they live and it's convenient for them. We are nationally licensed in all 48 states and have specialists that are there, so we can take care of patients wherever they are.
13: Do you see the opportunities for patients to actually travel? Let's say you had somebody in New Mexico that needed something that was one of your specialists that might be located, you know, here in Florida. Do we get some of that transient travel since they have the relationship, right? If they didn't have the relationship, it would never happen. But if they've got that relationship, is that an opportunity?
11: Yeah, that's exactly right. With the Interstate Medical Licensure Act, we are able to see the patients wherever it is, and we try to do that continuity care, right? Because Aunt Judy's got the relationship already with this person. You don't want to interrupt that, and you don't want to go through all the inefficiencies.
13: Start all over. Yeah, yeah. That's never good.
10: We're talking with Keith Pinter and Matt Cerullo from Arista MD. We're talking about specialty care and how to access not only specialists but virtual care through their primary care. And Dr. Mark will be right back.
15: 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We're going to a break, and when we come back, we'll continue our discussion on all things healthcare with Dr. Mark and Larry.
11: Letter after letter.
2: SRN News, I'm Bob Agnew in Washington. Smoke from the Canadian wildfires severely impacting the United States again today. 20 states in Washington, D.C. were impacted by the smoke pouring down from Canada as a result of massive wildfires burning there, as well as some of those fires burning in Minnesota. People have been urged to stay indoors, especially people with any kind of health conditions like asthma. Department of Homeland Security Secretary Mark Wayne Mullen has discussed the administration's efforts to secure American elections. In a news conference Friday, he said 250,000 non-citizens in four states are believed to have voted in the 2020 election. Disastrous flash flooding has hit southern Texas. That came after days of torrential rain this week, leaving at least two people dead and prompting hundreds of rescues across the same region hit by last July's catastrophic flooding, the one that wiped out a Christian girls' camp, killing more than 20 campers. This is SRN News.
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9: Once again, you've got Dr. Mark and Larry. 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
10: Yes.
9: And, you know, Larry, you and I talk about all these things every week.
10: We
9: talk
10: do.
9: About the frustrations of our primary care, the frustrations
10: yep.
9: of us that clients don't go to see their
10: That's
9: primary
10: right.
9: care doctor.
10: And how many calls do you and I get a week or month about trying to access a specialist?
9: Oh, yeah. And it's one of the things that I have to say I like to do the most is,
10: yep.
9: you know, people that need to get in for care and they literally, they make the phone call
10: yep.
9: and A, they're not confident of whom they may have called,
10: right.
9: and B, they've got a waiting plan.
10: And they can't get in.
9: And we can call, and they're in.
10: They're in
9: and,
10: the next day.
9: And they're like, oh, my God, thanks yeah. so much. I'm like, no, that makes me happy.
10: That's what we do.
9: That's all I can do.
10: That's
9: that's really the biggest value or the perk yep. of being in yep. the system is yep. that you're in the system.
10: We've got hundreds of stories of that very thing, and I suspect I would say half of my phone calls are from patients trying to access specialists that they
9: sure.
10: can't get,
9: sure.
10: get a hold of.
9: Absolutely.
10: Yeah.
9: So jumping back to Arista, I mean, and thinking about what our listeners are thinking about is how do we engage in something this? Because this sounds fantastic. I mean, it's,
10: yeah.
9: but it's also not something that they go, oh, when I sign on and set up my, my MA plan, it's suddenly there. You know,
10: right.
9: how does that happen, gentlemen?
11: Yes, it's a great question. And because we work into the point about the MA plans, because we're working with the PCP groups, and our whole mission, again, is to empower them to deliver the best in care. Look, if those people could get, if Aunt Judy's doc could get Aunt Judy in, Aunt Judy would get in, right? That's the,
9: correct,
11: like,
9: yeah.
11: the patients calling and asking, can you figure out a way to get me in? That's effectively what Arista MD is doing with every specialty. Because we're working with the PCP groups and because we've been in this business for over a decade, we've got relationships with majority of the larger groups and even some of the health systems like an Advent in Florida to be able to do this. And then, you know, those other, to the point about the Cigna ACO or Palm Beach ACO happen to be some of our larger ACO clients, the majority of the PCP practices that patients are going to have Arista. So the ability to have that PCP, you know, if Aunt Judy says, I don't even want to come in, can't I just talk to somebody right now? That PCP can immediately transfer Aunt Judy to one of our care coordinators who will get them, you know, talked to and will get them talking to a specialist, you know, within a couple of days instead of a couple of weeks or months. So it's all about, for us, empowering the PCP, because what we found is trying to go direct to patients, well, it helps them in a one-off. So Aunt Judy, again, has got some. We'll go with Uncle John. Uncle John has a cardiac condition, right? And Uncle John can't get in to see his electrophysiologist for whatever reason. Just has a question. The ability for him, he may be able to call an electrophysiologist, do the web MD or, you know, internet MD, get an answer. He doesn't know how to contextualize that. And the PCP isn't even aware of this. So you can't expect a consumer, especially those in senior and with these complex comorbid symptoms and disease states, to be able to do that on their own. They need somebody to help them interpret and to manage. So what we're doing is assuring that the PCP is able to effectively quarterback care to get Uncle John that answer that he needs and to figure out if there's something else going on there, all done, you know, with one of our docs who pays attention to the continuity of care in the long term and refers them then back to the PCP. We put all the information back in the PCP's EMR. We flag it. We talk to their care coordination team so they can talk to Uncle John. Thereby, we've created a different venue to keep the PCP at the helm and to solve for this access to quality care on a timely basis and have everyone in the know. Does that make sense?
9: No, it really
10: it does.
9: Larry, go.
10: I was going to go to Dr. Mark and ask a question. You were talking, Keith. Dr. Mark, you train family practice physicians and primary care doctors. How does this fit in, and how in your curriculum would you implement a program like this, training your new doctors coming
13: into
10: practice?
13: Right, so you know, like most of mine are going into, so they're just getting into the residency programs, and they need to learn how the next step goes. I mean, first of all, they've got a lot of baseline understanding of who should I even call.
10: Right.
13: But if you're going to be able to use this methodology to take out the risk of, I think I'm going to call endocrinologist on this, and when that wasn't really the right choice, well, that's going to be okay.
10: That's right.
13: Because this isn't a fee-for-service model. This is a model that, and this is something I think our listeners need to hear. This is a model that saves money across the board, and the payback to the physicians is going to be value-based care. Is that correct?
10: That's exactly right.
13: So that's why this works. Whereas every time you pick up a phone call, somebody wants to be able to put in a CPT code and charge for something, and that's not how this system works. This system is a way to encourage doing the right thing at the right time in the right place and saving the system, or the whole systemic change of saving money.
10: Yeah.
13: So that's, I think that's where the win is. And Keith, you can tell me how you, the verbiage that you would use, but that's, we always look at like, oh, wow, this sounds great, but how can I afford it? Well, that's not the question here.
10: Yeah, that's right.
11: Now, you hit the nail on the head, because in the value-based care or the risk-based or risk-bearing arenas, the PCP isn't compensated on volume or, every time somebody comes in having to figure out what are the billing codes, CPT or DRG codes to put in. Mm-hmm. You're getting paid a much higher dollar amount. But out of that dollar amount, you're compensated to make sure that the patient's getting to the right specialist, doing the right procedures at the right sites of care, and keeping them out of the hospital unless absolutely necessary. And how well they do that, how well the PCP does that, leveraging a network and an ecosystem like ours, directly reduces the total cost of care or the medical loss ratio, to speak more in insurance terms.
10: Right.
11: So this is a system that, practiced properly, reduces the total cost of care by somewhere between 10% and 28%.
10: Okay.
11: And those savings are then kind of coming back to the PCP so they can continue to deliver what's going on. Because an average PCP makes about a third of what a specialist does.
10: Exactly.
11: Yet they're the first point of contact.
10: Yeah.
11: Well, hold on. We got to kind of rebalance that scale if we get one new residents to go into, family practice or internal medicine. So, yeah, this is all about reducing and taking the unnecessary costs out from both an administrative and just an unnecessary going to referrals. I mean, some of our referral avoidance work, we're seeing like a third of the patients that would have been referred out to a specialist, when we do a behind-the-scenes clinical appropriateness review, don't have to interact with a specialist.
10: Yeah, Matt.
11: So right away, you're taking that out.
10: Right. Matt, this, we talk about the PCP being the quarterback of the patient care. This really highlights how the primary care doctor can, in fact, be the quarterback of care for patients. Your thoughts on that, Matt?
16: Yeah, and before we talk about that, I think we empower the PCP. But one of the things Dr. Mark just said, and I've been listening, not every PCP gets the training that they need to understand how to effectively leverage a specialist network, when to make referrals. And I think what we just talked about is we've proven that when the appropriate decision is made based on what's clinically presented and a PCP's ability to make the right decision, the savings are there. And when I look across the practices that we're partnering with, they're hiring new docs, they're acquiring practices, and those docs have varying experience leveraging specialist network. And I look at us as really the equalizer. We're kind of another layer helping the PCPs evaluate what's going on with the patient in front of them, and then using a specialist to support the PCP decision. Whereas without a risk, the PCPs are just making decisions without the support of a specialist, and sometimes those are good and sometimes those are bad. And bad, I mean, they're expensive, right? This patient didn't need to see a specialist. or this patient needs to see a specialist faster than what I'm able to get them to. I think we really, not only do we have the network, but we're equalizing the physician skill set by supporting every decision they make with a specialist that's on their side, not, you know, on the other side of the aisle, so to speak.
13: A couple of decades ago, and I've always been in private practice, but I was working with one of the big hospital systems and took note of the number of CAT scans that were being done. And I'm a pediatric surgeon, so obviously in the pediatric population. And even setting aside for the risk of that exposure to radiation, the idea of the number that we didn't need. And so I went to the leadership and I said, hey, I've got a pediatric intensivist, pediatric surgeon, and a pediatric orthopedist. And what we'd like to do is we would like to be able to, on the spot, look at a referral in for a CAT scan on a child and give it a thumbs up or a thumbs down whether they should do it. And I said, we can start this in the ER and we can take it out to the clients that are connected to the system. And I mean, to me, it was more than just money in the bank. I mean, it was incredible savings. And right. So they came back saying, man, this is a brilliant idea. No.
12: That's right.
13: It was just a flat no.
12: It'll impact our revenue.
13: Yeah. I mean, right. And it was so frustrating to, I mean, if there was ever a moment in time that you could have said, you know, maybe getting together with a big system would work. But I mean, it was over 20 years ago.
12: Wow.
13: And we still miss that mark. Are there any radiologic guidances that you guys have in the system? I mean, just as a curiosity, I'm not saying that that's something you have to have, but I was just curious.
12: Yeah,
11: it's a really good question, right? To do a thorough diagnosis of a patient's condition, you want all the available or the best available, reasonably available data getting in the hands of the specialist. So imaging becomes a key part of it. What we have found, our specialists, because they've worked with us for so long, and our protocols call out for if we've got a ton of information about the patient from the PCP, from the EMR, and we've got nurses that go inside the EMR and gather all the information necessary, sort of presenting that to the specialist. Oftentimes, you know, they'll be sharing that same information with the PCP, and PCP may say, you know, Aunt Judy, I know, needs to have this MRI done. Let's go ahead and get it done. Let's get this imaging done and then send her over. Or, geez, I'm not really sure. Well, our specialists then know the protocols. So we're, and again, they're not compensated or incented to order those
13: right,
11: imaging.
13: Of course.
11: It's only when necessary.
13: Yeah, and then, which is obviously the best way, right? And the only reason the PCPs will order is if they're trying to save time. And so that can open them up to errors. And then you are losing time if you wait for the specialist to order it. So you're definitely bridging that gap by making it a day instead of a month. So that's really neat. We're going to take another quick break.
12: We are. And when we come back, Dr. Mark, we're going to kind of close out the show with three things. How do we engage more patients in this process? How do we see AI, the role of AI impacting PCPs over the next 10 years? And in particular, if you could change anything in healthcare today, I'd love to hear from our listeners or from our guests. What would that be?
13: We'll be right back.
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9: Once again, you've got Dr. Mark and Larry Jones. We're closing out the evening here, this nice, cool evening in July in Orlando. This has been a great discussion with our friends from Arista MD, Keith Pinter and Matt Corbello. Cerullo. Sorry, Matt. I had it right like three times in a row and never got to say it, but Cerullo. But thanks for joining us. This has been a great conversation. We wanted to talk about a couple things specifically pose a couple of questions. Larry's got that on his phone here, so let him hit you up.
10: You know, in particular, how do we engage more patients in this process through primary care and their healthcare journey? And then where do we see the role of AI in a primary care practice moving forward?
9: I was going to say, who wants it? Go, Matt.
10: Yeah, go ahead.
16: Yeah, let's tackle the how do we engage more patients, and I think, you know, it kind of goes to what we were just talking about during the break there. We'll fill everybody else in on it. You know, we really think that the way to do that is to make the patient experience better. And how do you make the patient experience better? You empower the PCP to spend more time with the patient, to go deeper, to be that trusted person in their care team that the patient knows they can go to and get the answers that they need rather than just going and getting shuffled off to another provider. And we believe that by supporting the PCP with the specialist resources that we've built and the decision support at the point of care, that provider can listen to the patient more and feel more confident that they're going to be able to provide direction, answers, and clarity and whatever that patient's dealing with because of the support of our network. And then on our end, it's our responsibility to measure that and to constantly be talking to the market about the good work that we're doing, not just financially, but in terms of improving that patient experience and the patient outcomes. And if we do those things right, we think more providers are going to want to work with us. Patients are going to have better experience with their PCPs. And ultimately, they're going to want to go back to their PCP as that first point of contact with whatever they're dealing with.
9: So, Matt, I can't help but think to ask the question of that. So you mean the secret isn't the big bullet points of getting down to the green and getting out of the red based on referral data and based on answering, you know, people's patient satisfaction? That's not it. There's more to it than that. Oh my God. You know, this is heresy. That's lovely. You're absolutely right. It is the true patient experience.
10: Yeah.
9: It's not the experience that we have when we go in and we have the oil change in our car and we fill out those data.
10: That's right.
9: That actually works in that industry, right? This is different because expectations are different and what is on the line is different.
10: Yeah. Well, you know, Dr. Mark, we talk so much about fragmented patient records.
9: Yes. Mm-hmm.
10: This really solves the problem that the primary care can get back from the specialist what his suggestions are with their patients.
9: Oh, absolutely.
10: This is a really good block.
9: And clearly it decreases unnecessary testing.
10: Exactly.
9: You know, so those are all things that drive I would say clients' biggest complaint is the amount of time they spend on the phone.
10: Right.
9: And just waiting to have something done. Yep. So that is good. Larry, what was your next
10: question?
9: Well,
10: you know, let's talk a little bit about it. And Dr. Mark, you're educating and bringing in primary care doctors, but also from the Arista standpoint, Keith, how do you see the role of AI impacting PCPs, let's say, over the next 5 to 10 years? I know that's a big gap.
11: It's a great question because there's when you listen to the vendors out there and the tech vendors are like, oh, yeah, AI is going to replace the doc. No, it's not. It's clinical decision support, and it's an augmentation tool for the next 5 years at least. What it does do is it frees up, as Matt eloquently stated, the PCP to spend more time with their patients, because a lot of the administration, the charting, the coding, things that really don't affect patient care, but you got to do in order to get paid in a fee-for-service environment, frees up their time. It gives them better at point of care, real information to be able to make the decisions. And so what we see is this will help the PCP's job satisfaction and reduce burnout by reducing the administrative load. And then we think about, like, in our world, what we've used AI for, we have a human-in-the-loop AI strategy. And what that simply means is we're not replacing clinical expertise with an algo. We are augmenting what's happening and providing better information to specialists that one of our clinically certified or a certified clinician has already vetted and double-checked. So it's that, oh, this really is something, this is what I needed at this point in time. And then we're also able to look at outliers and say, hey, look, you know, we kind of reduce the goofiness, like we go back to imaging, right? If you have a neuroradiologist, if you have the same study that you send to five neuro rads, you're going to end up with three varying opinions. Well, AI actually, and we've seen it really work in radiology, reduces that massively because that inter-reader variability, how do you know who's right? Yep. Well, that's something that makes sense. So we use this in kind of a quality assurance in the back end. Right now, before AI, we were manually reviewing like a third of our cases, a 30% peer review, which is 3 to 5 times the industry average. We're now doing 100% quality overreads, if you will, reviews of our recommendations and training the algos to be able to get even better. So what we're doing is making it about providing more time for clinicians to spend with the patients, whether it's the specialist, whether it's our nurse navigators, and then doing the same thing for the PCPs, because we do believe in the quality of time and quality of the relationship is a direct determinant of the patient's compliance with the care pathways and protocols, and therefore the betterment of their health. So if we make it easier and faster for the patient to do stuff that used to take 3 months to do in 3 days, we've got happier patients are healthier patients. Hell, if we've got happier patients and healthier patients, we've got happier docs.

0: We do a much more complex view than the oil change review cards, and we end up with over a 90 on the Net Promoter Score. So 90% of the docs that are using us, they're over 90% are very satisfied with what we do. So we've made it easy for them, and we have an economic return of between 3 and 4 to 1 on average, saving $624 per referral. That we view. So CFOs like us, wow. Docs like us, and patients like us.
1: And value-based care is going to love you, you know.
2: Right.
1: You know.
0: Yeah.
2: Yep.
1: No, value-based care is there.
2: Well, I mean, that's really the metric that everything is going to be measured by going forward. And it's interesting when we talk about, you know, the ups and downs of the way what we'll call big medicine, like we call big pharma, like big medicine looking at the value or lack of value in primary care. Because as you guys know, I mean, there were times when they were like, you know what, we're spinning our wheels, we're missing things, they shouldn't go see the primary care, they need to come right to the hospital, right. You know, and that right. put us down a terrible pathway
1: yes.
2: that we really haven't recovered from.
1: That's right.
2: Because then when HHS isn't paying the primary care codes appropriately because they're looking at, yep. at the tech codes, and yep. we've really shifted it, but I do feel very confident that in the last 15 years, we've kept the idea that it's a primary care driven safety net that we need yep. to rely upon. We haven't done a great job of improving their lives and them being right. able to improve others' lives, but we're definitely keep that in the focus. We're yep. we're not saying that we need to train just a bunch of high end, high tech, you know, folks that are really going to be running into high costs,
1: right?
2: But it's going to balance out, right?
1: Well,
2: but,
1: not only know. That, Dr. Mark, your comment about it's really gone down the wrong path. The opportunists of the large health systems have jumped all over this from an advertising standpoint and made it seem the norm with patients today.
2: Sure. Absolutely, absolutely.
1: You know that,
2: yeah. Yeah, guys. You know, if you've driven around Florida, you see our billboards that yeah. say. Only, you know, 6 minutes and 32 seconds right. waiting in the ER if you go to this so-and-so
1: that's
2: ER.
1: Right.
2: And you're like, wow.
1: Yep.
2: The same yep. ER is saying that they have too many unnecessary visits, but they're yep. they're spending $10,000 a month yep. with that message on the,
1: exactly.
2: on the title.
1: So, guys, we've only got a couple more minutes, and this has been a terrific conversation.
2: Yeah, I've enjoyed this.
1: But, Matt, maybe you could start it off. If you could change anything in healthcare today, what would it be and why?
3: I think it's really that shift that you guys just talked about, the course correction over the last 15 years and really shifting the tides to making the PCPs a bigger part of the care equation, incentivizing them appropriately. Because Keith said it earlier, if we don't do something now, we're going to just lose the ability to fill the top of funnel with the docs that are in the future going to be able to be that front end to our healthcare system, that informed front end. I think about you know, when I was younger, PCPs, you know, you went to them for a long time. You had a relationship with them. You trusted them. And I think getting back to that is really a critical goal.
1: Good point.
2: That's yep. a great one. Thanks,
1: yep.
2: Matt.
1: Yep.
2: What about you, Keith?
0: You know, I come back to the same point about empowering PCPs. Let's put the PCPs at the center. Let's change. The biggest thing I'd like to change is in line with the value-based care, taking risk. Let's make it easier for these PCPs to be willing and able to do this in a risk environment where, you know, we can get their compensation back in line with the specialists and they can have a quality of life. And we do that through, you know, whether it's the ACOs and you know, Cigna is one of our favorites, Palm Beach ACO, as I said, the ability to take on whether it's MSSP or you know, the newest variation of the REACH program or direct contracting enterprise or MA plans. We need to continue to move the needle towards shifting more of the lowering the total cost of care, that financial impact, back to the PCPs to encourage them to do more, to give them the time, the tools, the data, the resources to be able to do this. And when we do that, we have a healthier ecosystem. And I got to tell you, the fact that the largest profit pool of the industry is with payers, no offense to payers, they're a necessary evil for the industry because they do risk stratification. But if you looked at any industry and you said, what's structurally wrong with it, you're paying somebody to figure out who are the riskiest and then to lower that cost with them, not necessarily lower the total cost of care, just reduce the cost over that 1-year window that medical loss ratios are compensated.

0: affected by.
1: Yeah, no, that is a huge piece of it. And we do talk about that I don't want to say unfair, but unbalanced distribution of wealth in the healthcare system.
2: Yeah.
1: And, you know, the other big thing we like to talk about weekly is when we talk about the cost of healthcare, well, it's also the income of healthcare, right? It's actually supporting a huge number of people. You know, that's their lives.
2: Yep.
1: But there's still a way to get it to the right place.
2: That's right.
1: And so, so guys, this has been a great conversation.
2: I really
1: love what you bring to the table, and we're talking about. I'm really excited about Matt's growth year. This is going to be great. And I hope you can
2: Matt,
1: handle the
2: I
1: heat
2: don't
1: in
2: know
1: Florida.
2: Why they've picked on you so much today, but we're going to figure that out.
1: No.
2: But it's been great. Keith, Matt, thank you guys so much. It's been a great show, and you actually have brought a solution to unnecessary specialist cost in healthcare, particularly dealing with value-based care. And I think we're going to expand on this as we move forward.
1: Take care, gentlemen.
2: See you next week.
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6: News at Town Hall, I'm Bob Agnew in Washington. Heavy smoke has moved into more areas from the Great Lakes to the Mid-Atlantic.
7: Warnings of dangerous air quality conditions are expected to remain in effect through Saturday across a wide swath of the U.S. as heavy smoke from uncontrolled wildfires in Minnesota and Canada blankets even more of the Mid-Atlantic region, including Washington, D.C. In New York City, public health nurse Barbara Glickstein says people should take precautions.
8: I wish more people were wearing masks and little babies and children were inside.
7: The National Weather Service says smoky conditions won't be gone anytime soon as fires continue to burn largely unchecked. I'm Lisa Dwyer.
6: A member of President Trump's cabinet says he's ready to go after voter fraud.
9: Homeland Security Secretary Mark Wayne Mullen talked about election fraud.
10: If you are an illegal or you're voting illegally, we will hunt you down. We will find you.
9: In a White House briefing, Mullen also threatened fines, even prison time, for state election officials who refuse to hand over sensitive voter data. Ed Donahue, Washington.
6: New polling and election forecasts are giving Republicans fresh optimism about likely holding on to their slim majority in the House in the upcoming midterm elections. We get a closer look from correspondent John Scott.
11: Democrats still lead the generic congressional ballot, but a new RMG research survey shows that advantage shrinking to just 2 points, 47-45%. Analysts say soft Republican voters appear to be returning to the GOP. Meanwhile, major election forecasters, including Crystal Ball, Cook Political Report, and Inside Elections, now show Republicans with a slight edge in the battle for House control. And in North Carolina's key Senate race, Republican Michael Whatley trails former Governor Roy Cooper by only 4 points in a Democratic-sponsored poll. John Scott reporting.
6: More on these stories at Town Hall.
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5: 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But in 1862, he signed another hugely significant piece of legislation, the Homestead Act. 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Why did it matter? 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Opportunity without character collapses. Lincoln's lesson is clear. A nation stays free when its people remain willing to work, build, and steward freedom under God.
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20: Welcome to the Retirement Income Show. I'm Dave Stearns, and I'm here with that other guy, Michael Eastham, my friend and co-host. And we're just so glad that you've joined us on this episode where we've titled it, Who is That Other Guy? I don't know, Michael, if you get asked, but I do. I get asked. Sometimes clients come in and they're regular listeners or people that come in for a second opinion, retirement review, they'll often ask me, now, who is that other guy on the radio show with you? And I didn't know if you get asked that question. And if so, what do you tell them?
18: I do get asked. I mean, quite frequently, someone will just poke at and say, you know, where's that other guy, Dave? What's that all about? Who is he? And I mean, is he in your office or do you guys have an office in Georgia? And yeah, I mean, I just tell him, you know, Dave's another financial advisor. Dave's got his own practice. We just collaborate together and there's a lot more that goes into it. But they look around the office and see some of the equipment that we have. And of course, that piques their attention as well. But yeah, they want to know who you are, Dave.
20: That's good. You know what I'm thinking? You know, there's that song. It goes way back. It dates us. It says, you know, it's sad to belong to someone else when the right one comes along. I hope that's not what your listeners think when they hear me talking on this show.
18: Not mine.
20: I love it. Yeah, now they're going to be like, who's that smart aleck on the radio and the podcast? Oh, that's good. I mean, you know, we know a lot about each other. You and I have a friendship and kind of a shared purpose. In our practices, we have a calling we both feel strong about. But I'm not sure that our friends and listeners kind of know what we know about each other and about why we have this show together. So I think today's show is going to be obviously a little bit different. But I think for those of you that are listening, hang on, because what you're going to get to hear a lot of is a lot of zeal, a lot of passion, and a lot of investment philosophy. You're going to hear a lot of retirement planning kind of come out in this show as we get to introduce our co-hosts, let's say it that way, to our listeners, which will be pretty darn exciting. I think the first question that maybe our friends and listeners would like to know is just, you know, how did we really get to know each other, and why in the world did we choose to co-host with each other? What are your thoughts about that, old Michael?
18: Yeah, no question. I mean, I think the simple answer is just the fact that you and I are both financial advisors. We're proud franchisees of the Retirement Income Source, which is a national footprint, although we just have local offices. But it's great to be tied in with a national group like Retirement Income Source. But that gives us a lot of opportunity to meet other advisors, meet other professionals, and collaborate. And Dave, you and I both had our own radio show, had our own radio programs, and we were doing it all individually, spending lots of time doing it. And we started chatting, and over a period of time, it took some time to figure out, hey, maybe there's a better solution to making this happen. And if you have questions about maybe trying to plan for your retirement, or how the benefits of the relationship that Dave Stearns and I have, not only on the radio, but in our philosophies and investment strategies, well, I want to offer an opportunity for you to give us a call at 844-308-4861. 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Thanks so much for being with us on this episode of the Retirement Income Show. I'm Michael Eastham, in with my good friend Dave Stearns, and today we're talking about who is the other guy. Well, Dave, one thing that is kind of funny, but I remember this distinctly. This goes back several years where we first started talking about maybe collaborating on the radio program, is that you and I were sitting in a hot tub at a conference one year, and we were talking about our respective radio shows and how much work and effort it was to kind of put it together and do it every single week. And it kind of leveraged into a discussion about, well, what if we could synergize that and then share the burden a bit for preparation and those kinds of things. And that's really how it all started, I think.
20: It really is. You're exactly right. We were in a pool, though, actually, not a hot tub. And we were in New Orleans.
18: Water. It was warm water.
20: Yeah. And I tell you what, it was a great sense of relief when we started talking about it. And the other thing we have to say, hey, look, for our podcast listeners and friends on the radio, I mean, they probably are all applauding right now because they might be thinking, you know, y'all's monologue was pretty good, but this dialogue is significantly better because there's a lot of synergy that we have a lot of fun as we bust each other's chops and really share our views on how we help so many people in retirement. I don't know. Let's introduce each other a little bit more. Maybe, Michael, why don't you tell my listeners and our listeners a little bit more about maybe where you grew up, about your family, a little bit about your background, whatever you'd want to share to my listeners. And look, I'm going to be watching because they may tune you off. I've got a meter right
18: here.
20: You
18: watch the meter?
20: Yeah.
18: Yeah.
20: Just kidding.
18: Well, the simple answer is I grew up in the Washington, D.C. area and went to school at James Madison University in the part of the Shenandoah Valley and got an accounting degree. So I started out on the financial side and went on and got my CPA license and started in public accounting, but there was always an interest in financial planning. There was always an interest in investing and those types of things. I mean, I've got two sisters. Both of them are scattered around different parts of the country with their families, but my role has been primarily in the financial services industry all my life. And the biggest reason why I'm a financial advisor today is because I saw a really big need in the marketplace. And that need was to help people understand that what got you up to retirement is not going to get you through retirement. In other words, the same strategies that helped you to accumulate wealth are not going to keep you comfortable when it comes to accessing that wealth to replace your paychecks when you retire. And that became a conviction and a passion for me to help people understand how that works and the best way to do it. What about you, Dave?
20: Well, let me ask a couple of questions then about that. So have you always been a nerd? I'm here in CPA all the way back into, I'm thinking middle school. You were thinking.
18: You like to talk about that, don't you? You know,
20: I do. I like to bust your chops.
18: Hammer that, you know. I think naturally I'm a little more analytical. My father was a computer scientist. He was a programmer back in the day when they had those punch cards, which dates me a little bit.
20: Yeah.
18: But yeah, I've always kind of been a numbers person, been interested in finance and things like that.
20: So when you got into investing from the beginning, was it always with retirees or did that migrate? Were you more of a working with all kinds of ages and then it moved into retirement over time?
18: Well, I mean, you always start out just trying to feel your way. But I quickly realized that the need for retirees to understand that investing to generate income is completely different than accumulating wealth when you're in your 20s to 40s. And so that really became a passion for me early on in my financial planning and investment career. So absolutely.
20: That's amazing that you were able to see that early on. When I tell you a little bit more about my background, it took me a lot longer to see what you saw at a much earlier age, that's for sure.
18: Yeah, absolutely. I mean, it's a tricky road to navigate, but there are some clear distinctions between the way you invest when you're 20 to 40s than when you're approaching retirement and you're in retirement, as our listeners hear us talk about every week on the Retirement Income Show. And if you've got questions or concerns about whether you're ready for retirement, the best thing for you to do is to pick up the phone and call Fellowship Financial Group, 844-308-4861. 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If you're one of the first five callers, 844-308-4861, I'm delighted to give you a copy absolutely free as a gift. Just ask for it by name, Common Sense Income Strategies, and we'll get it out to you right away. Thanks so much for being with us on this episode of the Retirement Income Show. I'm Michael Eastham, in with my good friend and co-host Dave Stearns. And today we're talking about who is that other guy on the radio.
20: Man, for our listeners, especially those in Georgia that are getting to know that other guy a little bit better, you know, Michael, you didn't even use any jargon, which I thought was amazing. You really were talking about the danger of reverse dollar cost averaging. I mean, just this idea that our industry seems to come up with fancy withdrawal strategies for our friends and listeners who are retired, telling them, oh, you can take 4% out, you can take 5% out. Like maybe you put 4% in and 5% out of your paycheck. When you were putting money in and the markets went down, man, you could throw your arms up in great celebration because that meant that you bought more shares on sale. But Michael, what you're talking about, and I want to talk a little bit more about it as well, and that is just when now you're retired and they tell you you can pull 4% out, but when the markets go down, now you're selling shares. You're more and more shares to keep the same income. And so that is the recipe for running out of money before you run out of life.
18: It sure is a dangerous strategy, and it's one that you want to avoid, especially as you get close to or you enter retirement. Well, you've learned a little bit about me, Michael Eastham. 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
18: 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I'm Michael Easton, in with my good friend and co-host Dave Stearns. 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Thanks again for being with us. Our listeners, Dave, have learned a little bit about my background. I mean, certainly that's the Cliff Notes version, but we haven't heard too much about you. So why don't you shed a little bit of light on your background and how you got into this industry, and we'll take it from there.
20: Well, my background, how I got into this is a little bit of a longer road. We ended up in the same place, which I'm grateful for. But, you know, Michael, I grew up in Indiana, went to college at Purdue University. And unlike you, with an accounting, business, and financial background from the beginning, my emphasis and my major was really on manufacturing and production management. That's kind of what I studied. But maybe even greater than all that, in my fraternity, Michael, of all places, I went to my first Bible study ever. And what that means is that I gave my life to Christ. I certainly didn't come into college thinking that was going to happen, but it certainly changed the next 3 years. So much so that not only did I get my bachelor's of science, but I also got really involved in a campus ministry. And when I got done with college, you know, I thought, man, I was kind of floundering like a lot of guys are. And I'd like to, while I'm still young and can relate to these young guys, I'd like to go into college ministry. So I did, with that same group that was leading the Bible study. And so that's how I got to Georgia, Michael. I went on staff with the college ministry, and they said, hey, would you work with the students at Georgia? So I came down to Athens in the fall of 1988, and, you know, I just never went back. It's pretty nice.
18: Wow.
20: It's nice here. And so, yeah, married to my wife, and we have 7 children, and we've raised them all here just in Watkinsville, Georgia. So I was in college ministry, Michael, for about 4 years. But during that time, what started changing in me was I started having a lot of desires for the business world, nothing for manufacturing, mostly for insurance, which is hard for people to understand. I mean, insurance is so nebulous. But so I left college ministry, started working with Georgia Farm Bureau. And I was a home auto life insurance. Remember those days before insurance agents got into investing and banking and vice versa? So I was a home auto life guy, and I did that for 7 years. And within that structure, I started realizing that what I gravitated towards was more of the financial products and older people. And I put all that together in 1999 and left Farm Bureau and went out to focus on long-term care insurance. And that introduced me to retirement planning at that point in my life and in my career.
18: What a great road, even though there were some twists and turns, but still navigating into it to where you are today. I think it's a great testimony of faith and just following your calling. And if you have questions about your retirement calling, then one of the best things I can suggest that you do is to reach out to Fellowship Financial Group at 844-308-4861. 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It's a true analysis using your data to help you make informed retirement decisions. Well, thanks so much for being with us on this episode of the Retirement Income Show. I'm Michael Easton, in with my good friend and co-host Dave Stearns. And today, we're helping you to understand who is that other guy.
20: Well, you know, Michael, when I left Farm Bureau, I did long-term care insurance at the kitchen table in North Georgia for 4 years. I left all those products and went down to that one. But you know what that did? That introduced me to the World War II generation. That was like 1999 to 2003. And you know, they're a great generation of people. They were waking up a little bit late to that risk. And I had good relationships with them. And you know what they said, Michael? They said, look, you've helped us with a very big risk, but there are other risks we have in our retirement. And they're the ones that helped me realize that there's a lot of other needs in retirement, like how to be invested properly. And so that's when I began to move into the Stearns Retirement Group, becoming a fiduciary like you, helping people manage their income streams and investments in retirement. So that's where you and I are completely aligned. And I think one of the questions that I would have for both sets of listeners is just, like, from your perspective, Michael, what do you think the most important piece in putting together the retirement financial puzzle is, if you could even put it in that way?
18: Well, I could narrow it down to two things. Number one has to do with who's representing that case. And you hit it just a moment ago. You talked about the importance of being a fiduciary, meaning that the person that represents that strategy is someone who is aligned with the client needs. That's critical, making sure that any recommendations support the goals. In fact, they're legally obligated as a fiduciary to do that. So that's number one. And then number two has to do with the strategy. And the strategy for folks who are approaching retirement or entering retirement, which those are the folks that we deal with most of the time, and that's our specialty. They need to understand that investing for growth using mutual funds, common stocks, is not the right way to give you confidence that you're going to get income in retirement. Because remember, your paycheck is gone. You've got to make sure now that the money that got you to retirement is going to last you at least 20 to 30 years in retirement. And you need to learn how to generate interest and dividends and dependable income sources from that money. So that's it. Income investing, working with a fiduciary. Those two key points are probably the most important that every retiree needs to understand.
20: Well, there's no surprise here to our listeners, but that would have been my exact answer. I mean, clearly it would have been my exact answer. And I think what that means, that makes you and I different. It feels like we're going against the crowd, if you will, in how we advise our clients. And it just seems that Wall Street doesn't understand the reality of what it's like to live without paychecks. And so not making provision with a fiduciary for sustainable, renewable income is a big mistake. And, you know, one of the concerns that I have, Michael, about our industry is just that our industry is confusing. Our industry is addicted to investing for growth. And that's great for those accumulation years. But the problem is that when you get to the retirement years, you know, your advisor can't come off of the addiction of growth investing. That's a big problem, because that's how you could run out of money. And then our industry doesn't use plain English. And so you combine the wrong philosophy with jargon, and then you get people that come in to see us on a regular basis, and they're just confused.
18: I think so. And the key element from an advisory standpoint is that we're all trained by the same folks. We all go through the same type of training. And that training simply tells us to believe that buy low and sell high is always the strategy. It's not about timing the market. It's about time in the market. Those mantras, in the words of Wall Street, are what every investor should do for the duration of their lives. But you and I know that if the market goes down at the wrong time, then a retiree or someone who's very close to retirement could have their entire dreams of retirement shattered. And that's critical. However, if you're investing more on a more conservative basis using tools like individual bonds or bond-like instruments, preferred stocks, etc., things that are designed to pay you interest, that becomes the renewable resource that simply helps you to pay your bills and enjoy the life that you always dreamed of for the stress-free retirement.
20: We're really just talking about an income first, then right. growth second mindset. It's not hard to set aside dollars to create the income stream you need. And if you've got other dollars, of course invest for growth, but don't be willy-nilly. Do it in that order.
18: It's just a different strategy that you need to understand so that you can be prepared for retirement. 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Well, thanks so much for being with us on this episode of the Retirement Income Show. I'm Michael Easton, in with Dave Stearns, and today we are talking about who is that other guy? Well, Dave, I think it's important that we take some time like we have today and let our listeners know who we really are and why we have the convictions that we do about the investment strategies. And I want our listeners to really understand how different this is from the traditional financial model of 95% of the financial advisors that are out there, because investing for growth is what they teach us all. That's where they expect you to stay. But when you get to retirement, you have to change that mindset. You have to understand where your replacement income is coming from, and you need to have it from a renewable income source like interest and dividends. And that's what this program is really all about. And that's where you and I unite together for that common cause.
20: Wow, that's so well said. I'm glad we're ending the program with that right there. You know, when you hear from Michael and you hear from me, you get the same message, 2X.
18: Hey.
20: And it's because we both share the exact same calling and conviction for you, our listeners.
18: Well, Dave, it happened so fast, but once again, we're out of time on this episode of the Retirement Income Show. I'm Michael Easton, in with Dave Stearns. Thanks for being with us. 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And we'll be back again soon with another episode of the Retirement Income Show.
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18: 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Certain conditions apply here naturally, but if you meet them, just think what a boost this would be to your retirement income.
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18: Well, red flags are never good, right? I mean, you hear about red flags that could trigger an IRS audit, or the red flag when one of your kids tells you something that just doesn't pass the sniff test. Well, what about red flags in your retirement? Red flags can mean big problems in this area. You need to be on the lookout for them. And that's why we're going to address them for you on this special edition of the Retirement Income Show.
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18: Welcome, everyone. I'm Michael Eastham in with Dave Stearns. Thanks so much for joining us on this special edition of the Retirement Income Show. Well, today we want to cover some of the biggest red flags that can run your retirement off the rails if you're not prepared. And I know, Dave, you hear the term red flags all the time. And one of the biggest red flags people are concerned about is the IRS, right? We hear it every year in the tax department here. It's like, oh, we don't want to raise any red flags, right? But there are other ones too.
20: Yeah, there are. I mean, when you hear the word red flag, it can send a little shiver down your spine.
18: Absolutely.
20: Because it just signals. I mean, it's not even caution. It's something isn't right. Something could be too good to be true. You can hear someone talking about it. And when they bring up something that's too good to be true, it raises a big red flag, doesn't it?
18: I got a rainbow unicorn I'd like to give to you, right?
20: Or you got George Strait's Oceanfront Property song. It's pretty hilarious. I think our listeners know our friends. I've got some oceanfront property in Arizona, he says. From my front porch, you can see the sea. He says, again, I've got some oceanfront property in Arizona. He says, if you'll buy that, I'll throw the Golden Gate in for free.
18: That's exactly what we're talking about, right? Something sounds a little bit quirky about that that just doesn't pass the sniff test. And you know what it sounds like when your kids tell you something that raises an eyebrow, or it doesn't make sense, or it makes you want to dig a little deeper, right? Well, the same thing is true in your retirement. You know, if you don't pay attention to the things that could be the red flags, whether you're approaching retirement or you're already in retirement, well, you could find your retirement off the rails. And we want to keep you from doing that. We want to keep you from hitting those red flags and having them affect you. So identifying them in advance. And one of those things is not really having a good handle on what your monthly needs and wants are. In other words, your income, right, Dave?
20: Yeah, and that is a red flag. I've had some people in my office here just this week, Michael, where I was just telling this lady, very dear lady, I said, look, you're already retired. You're not even sure exactly what you want your retirement to look like. You can't identify your goals. You're not even sure what your dreams are. And I don't blame you, is what I said to her. It's a red flag to me that you've got an advisor that already has you in financial strategies. And guess what? He doesn't know them. That's the real problem. And that's a red flag.
18: That's a great point. I mean, you think about things like everyone wants to do some traveling in retirement, but is that travel, is it domestic? Is it international? Do you plan to travel coach or first class? Are you staying at the Holiday Inn or are you staying at the Ritz-Carlton? I mean, all of those can have impacts on your actual needs, your wants. So understanding that piece is critical. And when we talk about needs, it's just, what do you need in order to keep the lights on, pay your bills, and live out just a basic life in retirement without having a job? It's a critical piece, and you need to know it. 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Well, thanks so much for being with us on this episode of the Retirement Income Show. I'm Michael Eastham in with Dave Stearns, and today we're addressing the red flags of retirement. Dave, there are a couple of things that are red flags that kind of fly under the radar screen. In other words, you don't realize that this is a problem until it's a major problem, and that is having too many accounts. You know, complexity itself is a red flag. When you get to retirement, it's important to simplify your accounts and do the best you can to consolidate them so you have a handle on them. And I bring this up and I talk about it flying under the radar because I read an article just the other day in a 2025 study by Capitalize. It estimates that Americans have forgotten or abandoned 31.9 million 401k accounts. And they estimate that the value of those 31.9 million accounts is in excess of $2 trillion. Now, that's a staggering number when you think about it.
20: Wow, it really
18: is. Just forgotten about it.
20: And I like how you're framing it. I like that article. And I see it over here as well. And it's just, I think it's a reflection of our industry, Michael, meaning I think that Wall Street has been really helpful helping people build wealth through good investing, but we make everything so complicated. I mean, everything right. about retirement planning is complex. And so people do end up with dangling 401ks, accounts that they're not even sure about. I can see exactly how that can happen. Yeah.
18: And so it's kind of like that squirrel syndrome. A lot of times people have shorter term jobs and they'll start a 401k here and then go to the next job and start a 401k there and forget about the other one. It's like the squirrel syndrome. He buries nuts all along the way. And the statistic that I read a long time ago was that a squirrel forgets about 75% of the nuts that he buries.
20: So yeah, when you did that research.
18: What a tough job. Following squirrels around. But this problem of too many accounts leads to other red flags as unintended consequences. Like, of course, the obvious one is not knowing what your total assets are. But it makes it difficult to keep track of beneficiaries over time. And then another one that's probably not thought about is, well, first of all, incorrect RMDs. If you don't know you have other 401ks out there, then you're going to calculate RMDs wrong. But a lot of folks that we talk to take advantage of something called a backdoor Roth. And if you try to initiate a backdoor Roth, but you have other IRA accounts, well, guess what? That whole opportunity could blow up in your face and create a massive tax bomb if you're not careful.
20: Yeah. Well, this doesn't sound really good, Michael, what we're talking about here, but I'm really glad we're pointing it out because it really doesn't need to be under the radar. That RMD issue is a big problem. People don't realize it. And you can't even commingle. If you've got a 401k and an IRA, you just can't commingle those RMDs. The penalty for missing an RMD, I mean, it got more favorable. I mean, it's on sale. It's a great penalty. You went from 50% to 25%. How does that sound?
18: That's right. What a deal. It's half price.
20: Yeah, exactly.
18: A half price penalty.
20: That's right.
18: That's a good one. But yeah, this is something that's killer. And another one that's really important is underestimating taxes. People don't think about their tax strategy. They just think that, well, I'm going to be retired, so I won't pay as much in taxes. And that's one that we see all the time.
20: It is. And I knew you would go there early in our radio. So if you big CPA squirrel syndrome guy. No, I tell you the other thing that it fits in this same category, Michael, and it's the IRMA penalty. It's the income related modified or Medicare
18: adjustment amount.
20: Adjustment, man. I tell you what, that's a bad thing. People do Roth conversions and they create a little bit more income and they think they've covered the taxes, but they forget about IRMA, which is lurking. And then all of a sudden, that Roth conversion into a really high Medicare Part B premium. And that's bad. That's a red flag right there.
18: Yeah, no question. Again, knowing that in advance, knowing what those income thresholds are can significantly help you. And when you think about taxes as well, your RMDs can bump you into a higher tax bracket. Yeah. So you could get a double whammy, higher tax bracket and IRMA knocking on your doorstop. That means more taxes for you and more money for Uncle Sam, less money in your wallet. 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Thanks again for being with us on this episode of the Retirement Income Show. I'm Michael Eastham, in with my good friend Dave Stearns, and today we're addressing the red flags of retirement.
20: You know, Michael, another problem I see, I have some clients, and one of the biggest reasons they became a client is because their former advisor would always bring up buckets and speed limits and all these little gimmicks that would help them to know when they were going to run out of money. But essentially, he was fine because they were going to run out of money at 90. And the lady kept saying to me, and what if I live to be 97, then what? And it's a big deal. People often do underestimate life expectancy. It's okay if a client does that, but it's not okay when you're working with an advisor that doesn't keep his or her eye on the reality of long life expectancy and make provisions for that with retirement planning.
18: Yeah, no question. I mean, don't assume that you're going to die early either. I mean, I have a lot of people that say, well, I'm going to start Social Security early because no one in my family lived beyond 75 or something like that.
20: Right.
18: I'm like, look, things have changed. Medical technology changes. Who knows how that's going to turn out? And you don't want to get stuck with living too long and running out of money in retirement. Well, red flags should make you stop and think. We've touched on a few, but the biggest red flag could mean you have a financial bull charging at you to knock your retirement into oblivion. That's coming up next on the Retirement Income Show.
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20: Well, I don't know, Michael, if I should apologize to our listeners and our
18: for
20: friends.
18: For what?
20: Well, I mean, you're scaring them, man. I mean, you're talking about a bull charging a red flag. I mean, look, were you a matador in your previous life?
18: Oh, man, I hear the music in the background.
20: And you think about a financial bull knocking them into oblivion? I mean, you're scaring our friends. But look, the reality is that they could be holding the red flag. They could be the unknowing matador holding the red flag. And like you've said, the bull often wins. And we're not talking about the bull of Wall Street, are we? We're talking about the bull that can send their financial retirement off the rails into oblivion. So look, one of the first things that comes to my mind, a red flag that they could be holding and not knowing it, is they're blissfully into their retirement. They're 2 years in and they've got an advisor that they trust. And their advisor has talked to them about the 4% rule, and they just like hook, line, and sinker believe it. But then they come in and talk to us, and we point out the red flag. And that is that's just a withdrawal strategy. That's just kind of how to meter withdrawals. That is not investing for income. That is a huge red flag, isn't it?
18: It's a significant red flag, Dave, because if you just have a traditional portfolio of stocks or mutual funds or even bond funds for that matter, then the fact is that you're going to end up having to sell shares more than likely in order to satisfy your income needs, if not now, at some point in the future. And by selling shares when the market is down, that means you're not prepared for a market downturn, because when you sell shares when the market price is down, you have to sell more shares. That means you're selling your principal, you're selling too much of your principal. And even when the market comes back up, then the prices of your portfolio doesn't come back up, because guess what? The shares are gone. And that's the red flag that indicates the bull has just jabbed you where the sun don't shine.
20: Yeah, man, that's so true. And when the shares are gone, it's kind of like land. They're not making it anymore. When you sell shares, you don't have them. Like when 08 and 09 happened, I mean, our listeners and friends understand this. When they were putting money in their 401k every month systematically and the market went down, that was a glorious thing for them because they could keep buying more shares on sale. But we're talking about the reverse of this. Like you just pointed out, and the 4% rule doesn't seem to give way to that too much. It'll be fine. The Monte Carlo simulations say that you should be okay to age 90. We can't live like that in retirement. We can't have a plan that sells shares in down markets and hopes it's going to work out. Big red flag. You got to be investing for income.
18: 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Thanks for being with us on this episode of the Retirement Income Show. I'm Michael Easton, in with my good friend Dave Stearns, and together we are tackling the red flags of retirement.
20: Well, you know, when you're watching those little videos and that matador is holding that red flag and all of a sudden you see the people get out of the way because the bull's coming, there's a couple people that can't get out of the way, man, and they get horned pretty bad. But there are those that get out of the way. Look, if you're realizing maybe you've been holding the red flag, maybe you got a withdrawal strategy, can I just tell you how to turn that into a green flag where you can be that guy that gets safely over the wall when the bull's coming? And we're not talking about the bull of Wall Street. We're talking about the financial bull that can help you run out of money. You can turn it in to a green light by investing properly for income. There is a way to invest in retirement where you

0: but you certainly don't want to bet the ranch. That's why investing and knowing that you have interest and dividends that replace your salary, that is something that's a known. That's a known way to invest. It's a way that you can budget and accomplish all the things that you want to do in retirement without spending down your principal. Yeah. So it's a critical aspect.
1: I often will tell people, look, if you've got $1 million, just as an easy round number, if you knew you could take $4,500 a month, maybe $5,000 a month out every month. So let's say you took $5,000 a month out. You took $60,000 out and you did that for 10 years. You took $600,000 out of your $1 million portfolio. If you still had about $1 million plus or minus, would that be a win? Michael, everyone falls out of their chair and they're like, yeah, that'd be a win. That's as good as it gets. That's as boring as it is. That is the reality of eating the eggs and not touching the chicken.
0: And one thing I want to caution our listeners about is that the analogy that you just gave, Dave, is actually a perfect analogy. You can spend the money and it comes back, but realize that you're not investing for growth. So it's easy to say, okay, well, I collected this money. Or if you're not collecting the money, you're just reinvesting dividends.
1: Yeah.
0: It's easy to say, well, the stock market went up by 20% last year, but my account value is not much higher. But the real factor that's important is it's not about the market value of your investments. It's about the income that you're generating. Because especially if you're not using the income and we're reinvesting those dividends, well, the good news for you is you've got a built-in inflation hedge, because every new share that we buy with dividends means that you're going to have a little bit more income the next time around.
1: And I love you pointing out that distinction, because I notice when people make the switch to investing more for income and less for growth, they love the income, but they get confused when the markets are growing. But I want to even point out that we can use bonds, we can use individual bonds, we can use dividend paying preferred stocks, but we can also use common stocks, which are growth stocks that also pay good dividends as a piece of the portfolio, which means there now is the opportunity to have a growth component, but we're not going to lose our minds trying to get growth for our retired clients by investing in AI, because as soon as that happens, then they get a big loss. And so we don't have to leave the stock market necessarily just to invest for dividends. We can use some really good blue chip large cap stocks that pay great dividends as well.
0: Absolutely. This is one of those things where you don't want to try it at home. 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Thanks so much for being with us on this episode of the Retirement Income Show. Once again, my name is Michael Easton. I'm in with my good friend Dave Stearns. And today we're talking about the red flags of retirement. Well, Dave, one other thing I wanted to at least address is this is kind of an emotional thing. It's like you want to make sure you're not retiring from something. You want to retire to something. In other words, if you're just retiring because you're bored at your job or you're sick of the stress, boredom and isolation, loss of purpose, that rarely gets talked about, but it affects your health. It affects your spending habits. We've seen situations where people don't have anything to do. There's no purpose in retirement, and they end up at Home Depot way too often spending your nest egg on doodads like a 20-foot Santa Claus, and you don't want to be that person. So you want to make sure that you have some purpose, that the purpose that you define for retirement is part of your core values. It gives you the peace of moving forward and living out the rest of your days to be the best edition of yourself that you could be in your lifetime. Well, Dave, it happens way too fast, but once again, we're out of time on this episode. I'm Michael Easom, in with my good friend Dave Stearns. Thanks so much for being with us on the Retirement Income Show. Make it an amazing week with the ones you love. We'll be back again soon with another episode of the Retirement Income Show.
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4: Orlando. In Washington. In his address to the nation this week, President Trump again called on Congress to ensure ballot integrity by passing the Save America Act. On the Salem News program this week on Capitol Hill with Tony Perkins, House Speaker Mike Johnson said today it's likely to happen as early as next week as they tie the legislation to a major reconciliation bill.
5: Desperate times call for desperate measures. The reason we have to get Reconciliation 3.0 done, it is the vehicle for us to deliver the Save America Act to the President's desk. It is the only way to do it, because remember, there's no way to get 60 votes for Save America in the Senate. The Democrats just simply won't go along with that, and you've only got 53 Republicans. We're going to make it a reconciliation matter, tying it to the budget with a fiscal impact that will qualify it for that process so we can pass it with 51 votes in the Senate and finally take care of this problem.
4: Former Deputy National Security Advisor K.T. McFarland is weighing in on the election integrity concerns.
6: Following President Trump's address on election integrity, former Deputy National Security Advisor K.T. McFarland says foreign adversaries are increasingly using technology and social media to influence Americans and shape public opinion.
7: One great strength of America is our elections, right? We choose our own leaders. But it's in some ways the greatest weakness, especially in an era of social media, because they can scramble with our brains, whether it's China using TikTok to feed a certain narrative. So they're it's like a disinformation campaign.
6: McFarland appeared on Salem News Channel with Larry O'Connor. Willie Nelson, The White House.
4: At a reception with President Trump on Friday, FIFA President Gianni Infantino said the World Cup tournament has achieved its mission of bringing people together.
8: Full stadiums, 7 million people in the stadium, tens of millions in the cities in America, in Canada, in Mexico.
4: Health experts warning people to be wary of all that wildfire smoke moving down from Canada. They say it attacks nearly every system in the human body and is especially dangerous for pregnant women and children. More from Town Hall.
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11: Hey, everybody. Welcome to the Mary Gardner Show. I am Mary Gardner, and every week we bring you conversations that inspire us to live bigger lives, build stronger relationships, and discover purpose in the middle of life's greatest challenges. And today's guest is one of the most extraordinary stories that I've heard. She was a successful physician, living what most people would consider a wonderful life. She had a loving husband, three children, a respected career, and yet something deep inside of her knew that there had to be more. Then, in what almost sounds like the beginning of a movie, a book literally fell off a bookshelf into her life, and that single moment started a journey that completely transformed her relationship with God. That journey eventually led her to Medjugorje, one of the most talked about pilgrimage sites in the world, a place where millions of people have reported experiences profound spiritual conversions, healings, peace, and miracles. But perhaps the most greatest part of Cindy's story isn't simply what happened in Medjugorje, it's what happened afterwards. She would face every parent's worst nightmare, not losing one child, but two daughters to a rare genetic disease, and through unimaginable grief, her faith wasn't destroyed, it became even deeper. And today we're going to talk about miracles, suffering, prayer, the rosary, why millions continue to travel to Medjugorje, and what happens when faith becomes personal instead of simply inherited. She's written an amazing book, Waiting for a Miracle, One Mother's Journey to Unshakable Faith. please welcome Dr. Cindy Peterson. Welcome, Cindy.
12: Thank you. I'm so happy to be here.
11: Well, I am more than thrilled. Since I saw you first on the podcast a couple of weeks ago, I immediately, you know, you sent me your book. I was just so taken by your whole story. And you're a genius at storytelling. You're a phenomenal speaker. And I captured something. It was really the heart. It was the genuineness in you. And so when I meet someone like you or see someone like you, I want to share you with the world. And so I would love if you would kind of take us back about a little bit before your faith, how you were before you became, I know you grew up Catholic, but just before you, you know, your life beforehand, before everything started.
12: Absolutely. Absolutely. I was, you know, I was your actual cultural Catholic. I was raised Catholic. I was brought all through the sacraments, went to Mass every Sunday. But, and I, you know, as a child, I had a good faith. But I think as I went through college, especially, and then medical school, I kind of started thinking of God as this kind of, it just didn't seem as real anymore because I was really focused in on science and what science could prove. So I would think mm-hmm. if I could see it, touch it, feel it, it was real. But God was this nebulous thing, and mm-hmm. it really didn't affect my life so much anymore. You know, to be honest, mm-hmm. I was truly, truly prideful. I thought I could run mm-hmm. my whole life. I didn't really need God. Mm-hmm. Like, he could, if he was real, he could go with somebody else. I'm good. And so I had absolutely no relationship with him other than yeah. I'd go to church on Sunday
11: yeah.
12: or I'd feel guilty.
11: Yeah.
12: And that was it. And that's not very deep.
11: It's not very deep. And then it's not very meaningful. And I think that's why your book really struck a chord for me. I've been there at several points in my life, just going and attending Mass and getting the Eucharist and then going home, you know, saying a prayer here and there about, oh, Lord, you know, good morning, you know, right. or help me through the day or whatever. But you often have said that there was something missing. What, I mean, you had everything. You had money, you had success, you had, you know, family, loving husband, three children. What was it that was missing?
12: I couldn't find it. I mean, that was the thing. I could not figure it out. And the only reason I couldn't is because I kept looking to the world and believing that the world had all the answers. And I tried everything. And I remember thinking one day, what is missing in my life? It's not like I'm miserable, but there is something that's not complete and whole in me. And this thought came to me, it couldn't be God, could it? And I remember thinking, no way. And but at the same time, I was like, I was searching so much to be whole. I thought, you know what? I'll give it a chance. That if it's it, I'll give it a chance. And I started, I think, at that moment, praying that if you're real, let me know. And that's the moment I walked in the, you know, I was just driving down the street one day, and I'm stuck I'm home from work, and I'm stuck in traffic, and I hate to be stuck in traffic. To do nothing is absolutely insane to me. So I'm looking around. There's a store I can go into. I see a Christian bookstore. Never saw before in my life. And I went in there because I needed a gift for my niece's baptism that was coming up. And that's when I went in there, and that book, I'm looking at the bookshelf, and a book literally falls off the shelf at my feet.
11: Oh, my gosh.
12: And that changed my entire life.
11: Wow.
12: And I know that was the answer to my prayer, I think. It's like, this is what you need. And it was a way that only something that dramatic, really, I think, would come into me
11: to
12: make me kind of stop and take it seriously.
11: And you know, like, when you get to heaven, you're going to be, who was it? Who was it that did that? And your guardian angel will be like, excuse me, of course, it was me.
12: Exactly.
11: It was
12: about time you started listening.
11: That's right. It's about time you wake up. That's so funny. So the book was about Medjugorje, and it ended up being your publisher, I think, who wrote the book. What was it about Medjugorje that immediately captured your heart? Because I know you kind of were very tentative. Even when you got back, you weren't willing to share the whole depth of it. And you even kind of fibbed to your husband about why you were going or how you were invited. So I think that was all pretty funny.
12: Oh, absolutely. There's no way I was going to tell them that. I mean, because we all see people that are these holy rollers, you know, they're just screaming, Jesus, Jesus, Jesus, and they just look fanatics. They run people away from God.
11: Yeah.
12: And I didn't want any of that. Mm. But at the same time, this place offered to me a place that I could see, touch, feel God. And I wanted that. I wanted just like what science was giving me. I wanted God to give that to me. And I knew by reading about Medjugorje, that happened there, and I wanted to know everything about it. And I think my heart was so open and so crying, like, Lord, just give it all to me. I'm here. I want to experience everything.
11: Yeah.
12: And my heart was so open. He like overwhelms me. to the point I literally at one point said, it's got to stop, Lord. It's got to stop. I can't handle anymore. My brain and my heart and my soul is just, it's too much.
11: Oh my
12: I believe
11: gosh.
12: In you. And he's so good, you know. He will never go against your will. And everything stopped at that moment. And I've regretted that. One thing I do regret is saying that to him, because I wonder how much more he would have given me.
11: Wow, but that's impactful. That he will listen to you, and that's
12: absolutely.
11: That's, oh my gosh, was all of that happening when you were at Medjugorje, when you were just so completely overwhelmed, all the senses and everything,
12: yes.
11: and feeling the
12: yes,
11: presence
12: because,
11: of the Lord?
12: Yes, I smelled roses all the time. I had a message from Mary that was delivered to me. Saw physical healing. Saw all these rosaries turning gold. Watched the sun spin on its axis and pulsate in the sky and dance around and change colors. Three separate occasions for over 20 minutes each. And I know as a physician, you should never look at the sun, and honestly, you shouldn't. But there's something that happens in Medjugorje that you're kind of protected against the harmful rays.
11: Wow.
12: And you see the power of the sun. And we know that the sun is kind of an image of God.
11: Mm.
12: So it's like you're looking and you're desiring God and you're seeing all that he can do.
11: That's
12: his power.
11: And to me, it sounds a little cray-cray, but you're a physician, and your husband is a physician. And so I could imagine that why you were wanting to withhold information from him until you were exactly positive. So on every trip that you've gone to Medjugorje, and now I think you've been to 27, right? Or are you coming up on 27?
12: Coming up on 27, yeah.
11: Yeah, coming up on 27, which hopefully yours truly will be there, I'm hoping and praying. But did you see miracles, and did everybody see the same miracle, or were they given to people, special people at a time?
12: Well, I say this to people, that when you go to Medjugorje, many people experience things. A lot of people experience smelling roses, to answer your question, not everybody experienced everything I did. I think I was highly unusual.
11: Mm-hmm.
12: I think I was given a lot, but I think I was being prepared.
11: Mm-hmm.
12: And so, I was given a story, and, I was supposed to tell that story, and all of it kind of falls into that place. But it's also building my faith, because I'm being prepared to deal with what's going to happen to my children.
11: Yeah.
12: But I do tell people when they go to Medjugorje, you will experience things. The more you open your heart to him and ask, because you have to pray.
11: Yeah.
12: You likely will experience things, but not everybody does experience the same thing, and not everybody experiences everything. But I tell people, it's like they're getting a little, Mary and Jesus are getting little candy kisses. Like
11: Aww.
12: Little things like that.
11: Yeah, it's like when God does something really sweet, just really personal for you.
12: Yeah,
11: you're like that
12: you.
11: Was so sweet.
12: Yeah,
11: yeah,
12: that was awesome. Uh-huh.
11: You're
12: doing that's awesome. You know,
11: yeah.
12: But I think, and I tell people, as you get old or more advanced, not advanced, but more deep in your faith and the knowledge and trust in God, you don't even need those things anymore, and they're almost not wanted, not needed. You just want that relationship with God itself.
11: Wow, yeah. I think Mother Teresa said that she didn't feel him for years. So, and she just kept, you know, in her purpose and serving. Was there ever a point where you said, I'm going a little cray-cray, this is just not possible?
12: Yes, 100%. And I was actually, had to like, that's when I asked him to stop. And I said, and I went out, and my brother was there with me. I said, I need a drink. Let's go to the bar and get a beer. And I was like, I can't take anymore. It's just so much. It's so overwhelming.
11: Wow.
12: It's not like I don't believe it, but I can't process it. It sounds crazy, but I knew it was real at the same time. So I was very hesitant to share any of that.
11: Mm-hmm.
12: And I think if I could say one thing, every time I give a talk, Mary, I have at least out of that crowd of, you know, and my crowds range from a book club of a few people to, you know, 1,000 people, and a minimum of one, if not five people, come to me and say, I saw that. I saw this. I experienced this.
11: Wow.
12: And I always say, did you tell anyone? And they say, no.
11: No. Yeah, nobody
12: ever.
11: Said,
12: how are people going to know that this is real?
11: Mm-hmm.
12: How will they believe that it's possible for them? And my whole mission, I think, is to make people know, or encourage people to accept the fact that God truly is real.
11: Mm-hmm.
12: Because for me, that was hard. And when I realized God was real, and that he is so involved in our lives, and that he cares very, very deeply about you, and he only wants one thing, and that is to save your soul, that he will do anything to get it. And we need to express that to other people, that I've experienced this. God is real. So people don't say, kind of crazy, don't want to talk to you. You know?
11: No, I love this. It's so true. I love this because I think there's probably a lot of people listening who believe in God, but they're longing for something deeper and not just another relationship or a religion, but a relationship. We're talking to Dr. Cindy Peterson on the Mary Gardner Show. And if you have any suggestions for beautiful guests like our delicious, fun, amazing Dr. Cindy Peterson, drop me an email at mary@marygardner.com. 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
15: 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Welcome back to the Mary Gardner Show. Now let's get back into the studio. Here's Mary.
11: Hey, everybody. It's Mary Gardner. And, you know, I work with leaders all over the country. You've probably heard me talk about it a little bit before. I work with a lot of CEOs. And I'm telling you, the CEOs that are running businesses are really smart. But most of them that I talk to have a very deep faith because they're leading people and they're trying to create cultures that are really thriving and where people are connected. We've got a huge epidemic right now of loneliness and of mental illness. And so it's because the world is just in chaos. And so I believe that the reason why the show today with Dr. Cindy Peterson is so important is that she's telling us about something that's true. It's something that is real. It's something that she experienced. She's a medical doctor. And to hear her story of going to Medjugorje has been amazing. So, Cindy, thank you so much for being here. I'm a huge fan and just loved your book, Waiting for a Miracle. But eventually, when the book fell out of the shelf just randomly and you read the book secretly, and then your brother took the book and he saw it on the bookshelf or on your next to your shelf or something, and he asked to borrow it, and he and his wife read the book within 2 or 3 days, and then you guys went to Medjugorje together. Tell me about what you experienced. I know you shared with me. Some of the rosaries turn gold. What else happened? The spinning sun. You talked about some miracles. Did you see healings? Tell me when you get there, what are you experiencing? What could a person experience when they get there for the first time?
12: Well, for me, the first, usually people, especially traveling from the United States, you end up getting there very late at night and it's dark and there's not a lot going on. And I honestly was so driven to go to Medjugorje. When I arrived there like 11 o'clock at night, I didn't want to go to sleep. Mm-hmm. I didn't. And so I was standing outside of our pension. It's actually the house of one of the visionaries. And I'm sitting there just looking around and I hear this man come up to me and he invites me to go with him because he's been there before. To go to Apparition Hill where Mary first appeared to the visionaries in Medjugorje. And I was like, of course I want to go do that. So I grabbed my brother, we got a flashlight, and we went up to Apparition Hill. And then I would say the very first thing I experienced there was we came down that hill to a place called the Blue Cross, and we're praying quietly. And I had an encounter with Mary. And I wasn't expecting it. I was just sitting there praying, and I smelled all of these roses all of a sudden. I mean, it really smelled like there was a million roses there.
11: Oh my God.
12: And I didn't know at that point that that is the signal that Mary's around. Mm. People talk about that.
11: Mm.
12: And I didn't know that. I'm just in the thing, I can't wait to come here tomorrow and see all these beautiful flowers. There must be a million flowers here. And my surprise when I went back the next day and there was zero flowers, it's all rocks.
11: Wow.
12: It was then I was told it was Mary's presence. But I'm smelling this, enjoying it, and all of a sudden this man falls down on his knees next to me off of this stone bench that we're sitting on. And he falls on his knees, and he just, and I think he's having a heart attack because I go into doctor mode. I'm thinking, oh, God, I have nothing to do with this man. I'm in the middle of nowhere. There is no cell phone.
11: Mm.
12: And I hear him all of a sudden just say, my children, thank you so very much for coming. You have made my son so very happy. Take your hands and place them over your heart. Take your heart out of your chest and offer them up to my son, Jesus. You may place your hearts back in your chest. You've made my son so very happy. Enjoy nature. Enjoy your lives. They're short, they're as fleeting as that of a flower.
11: Wow.
12: And then he slowly got up, and I looked at him, and I said, Jim, was that Mary? And he said, yeah. And I'm like, you know, I'm in doctor mode. I'm like, How do you do that?
11: Mm-hmm.
12: Like, how does that happen?
11: Mm-hmm. Mm-hmm.
12: And he says, well, I've been evaluated by the church,
11: wow.
12: and I'm seen as someone who receives messages. He has to be obedient and all that. But I didn't need to know it. I knew it was Mary. And
11: wow.
12: And I remember thinking, because I was pregnant at that time,
11: mm-hmm.
12: wow, I've only been here like a few hours, and my child is blessed, and
11: yes.
12: I'm going to have that in my family forever.
11: Wow.
12: And I really didn't know kind of the implication what that was. My whole life was changing at the moment, but I was being prepared to kind of strengthen my faith. Know that God is real.
11: Mm-hmm.
12: Know that he loves you.
11: Mm.
12: And that he was going to be with me and that through all of what would happen to me.
11: Oh my gosh.
12: But
11: Was it just you and your brother that heard the message from Jim, from Mary?
12: Yes.
11: Wow, that was so special. So it was directly for you. That's phenomenal. Other people, I know you said, had miracles while they were there. Did you see or experience any people that had physical miracles?
12: Well, yes. There was a woman on our trip who was actually miscarrying her child. There were two of us that were pregnant on the trip, myself and her, and she started bleeding and cramping, and she had had, like, I think, several miscarriages before, so she knew what was happening, and she was devastated. And we just all gathered around her, and everybody laid our hands on her. We prayed very, very deeply. There was a priest with us, and she immediately stopped. I mean, I felt her, actually, and I don't know why. I don't think anybody else felt it, but I felt her get red hot, and then she stopped cramping, and she said, I feel better, and we left her with a crucifix to pray with, and that's when I went out and said, Tom, I need a drink. I go, I can't handle this anymore.
11: Wow.
12: I am overwhelmed. I can't deny what I just felt. I can't deny what I just saw.
11: Mm-hmm.
12: I can't deny the power of prayer. And I'm a physician, and I know. You hear these stories in medicine. You know, yeah, that's a miracle.
11: Mm-hmm.
12: But you don't really truly believe it.
11: Mm-hmm.
12: You're kind of like, ah, it was an outsider thing that happened.
11: Mm-hmm.
12: But I saw what happened. And she went on to deliver a very healthy 9-month-old baby boy.
11: That's a miracle.
12: Yeah, so...
11: That's
12: that would also set me up, you know, later on to I desire that for my own child because I witnessed that God could heal.
11: Yes. Yes, absolutely. Now, it's interesting because as a Catholic, we're so blessed to be able to understand the saints and also that the mother of God, Jesus, was born by Mary. God chose Mary to bring Jesus to the world. And so there's a concept, you know, that in a lot of faiths that we are idol worshipers when we are praying to Mary. Can you give me an understanding? Like, I know you've experienced it personally. Why are we so close to Mary? Why do we honor her, not above Jesus? Certainly, she always directs everybody to Jesus. But what's the misconception? Can you help me unpack that?
12: Well, I think that many people misunderstand what we actually believe about Mary and how that we treat her as a god, and we do not. She is a creature. You know, she's a
11: person,
12: human being, just like us.
11: Yes,
12: but she was preserved from sin, and she had to be. I think that you have to understand that for God to come into the world, he couldn't. Oh, this is very confusing, but I think that we have to understand she truly is our spiritual mother. She was given us to as her mother at the foot of the cross with St. John, and he was asked to bring her into his home, and we're all asked to bring Mary into her home. It's very scriptural, and it's not because we think that she is a god. It's because we know that she has been given to us as her mother, and like any good mother, she will do anything to save her children. And she is teaching us how to do things that will bring us and put Christ at the center of our lives. And all she wants to do is bring us to her son. She doesn't want to bring us to herself. She points always to Jesus.
11: Yes.
12: And he is number one. And I think if people understood that, they'd understand more. And then the other thing is, like, if you really, we pray for Mary's intercession. We don't pray for her to intercede for us to her son. We don't pray to her to do things for us. She's like this, I hear a lot of people say she's like the secret back door to Jesus, because it's like, you know, he loves her mother. I mean, you know, when a son especially loves their mother, they will do anything for their mother.
11: Yes.
12: And she loves us so much that she will do anything to get us closer to her son. So it's like, you know, you pray for people to pray for you, right?
11: Absolutely.
12: Why can't Mary pray for us?
11: Yeah. Yeah, absolutely. I mean, I think it is. I think about if my son also asks me to do anything, I do it. And, you know, with a little cajoling, he'll do anything I say. You know, I ask him to do.
12: Exactly.
11: But he's busy with life and what have you. But we have a special rapport. And I always think back to that. Like, Jesus had a mother, an earthly mother. And Jesus was 100% human and 100% divine. And Mary was 100% human. And so we don't worship her like she is a divine entity, but she is, she's alive. And it's been so miraculous to hear all of the miracles and the people. Why do you think people continue? Millions of people go to Medjugorje and on pilgrimages around the world. What do you think that they want and they're hoping to achieve?
12: I think they're very much like myself. I think they want to know that God is real. I think they want to see it. I think they want to go to a place where they know that God is present. And, you know, Mary's appearing there now. She's appeared there every day for over 45 years. And that's very, it's a very special place. There's so many graces being released there. And you want to be part of that. Also, I think you realize once you get there, I talk about this in my book, I don't know what happens when you're there. And I think this is what we're all looking for. We're all looking for peace. We're all looking for a settled heart, because we're all restless inside, whether we know it or not.
11: Yeah.
12: And we need something that fills us. And you can find it there. And it is the most incredible feeling to feel whole and complete and at peace. And you can get it there if you open your heart and you live the way Mary's asking us to. She has the answer. Like any mother, if you just do what she says, she's probably, you know, your mother's always probably right. I remember my son told me that once.
11: Yeah.
12: He said, you know what? Over the years, Mom, I kind of came to that conclusion that you were pretty much right about everything. And I was thinking that's probably what Mary said a lot, you know, with people that take her seriously. She just tells us to pray and to do, you know, and to put, to receive the Eucharist, to read the Bible, to fast, and to go to confession. And if you do these things, you will find Jesus at the center of your life, and you'll feel whole. But I remember I was thinking the very first time I came home, I didn't really completely understand what had happened to me.
11: Right.
12: And I was in the airport, and I remember thinking, man, the coffee in Medjugorje is so awesome. The caffeine, it just gives me this great feeling.
11: Oh,
12: and so
11: God.
12: I'm in the airport, like guzzling a couple cups of coffee down there just to keep that feeling going. And I realized, oh, it was the Holy Spirit. It wasn't the coffee at all.
11: Oh, my God. That's so amazing. Oh, this is so great. We're going to have to take a break. We're talking to Dr. Cindy Peterson, who has had some most amazing miracles at Medjugorje. She's explaining to us that the Virgin Mary has appeared for every single day for over 45 years. And if you're looking for peace, of course, Medjugorje is a place to go on a pilgrimage. We're going to take a quick break to visit our sponsors, and we'll be right back with Dr. Cindy Peterson.
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15: 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Welcome back to The Mary Gardner Show. Here's Mary.
11: Hey, everybody. Welcome back. We're talking to Dr. Cindy Peterson today, and we're talking about her book, Waiting for a Miracle, One Mother's Journey to Unshakable Faith. And we're talking about miracles. And I just have to ask you a question. If you're listening today and you need a miracle, then have you considered actually taking a trip and doing something where thousands of people are also experiencing miracles, and to be in a place where God is present, where Jesus is present, and his mother is bringing you write to him and you feel the presence of God. I've never really talked about these kind of things on the show here, but it's just so important because I see people needing such hope in today's world. And there is an amazing movement happening in the Catholic Church, and I'm Catholic. I've been a lifelong Catholic. And I'm just so thrilled to be able to learn some deeper things now that are happening. And Cindy, I'm just so pleased that you're able to share openly about this. I know that was not the way that you intended to have your life go, and you had a dramatic change when you went to Medjugorje, and you've gone now 27 or coming up on 27 times. But I really want to hear about where we can use Mary, the rosary, in our daily life. Like, you've experienced this beautiful presence of the Lord in your life, and you've been able to bring it back. And through your book, you're able to touch so many people who actually long and want that. You almost made me cry a second ago when you were talking about getting that space inside of you really filled. Can you talk about how the rosary can impact us? Like, why do we want to pray the rosary?
12: The rosary is such a powerful tool. I think, you know, through the rosary, people say, oh, it's just a bunch of, you know, you just say the same words over and over and over again. And I loved one time when I heard a priest say, do you think a mother ever gets tired of hearing her child say, I love you? Mm-hmm. And I think that if we think of the prayers that we're saying as an I love you to Jesus through Mary, mm-hmm. that it is really what's happening. Mm-hmm. And every, you know, the rosary, it's a long prayer, but once you get it down, you can say it, you can pray it. Mm-hmm. Seriously, under 15 minutes, and you can pray it reverently. Mm. And it leads you through the entire, if you meditate on the mysteries of each series of 10 Hail Marys, mm-hmm. you go through the entire life of Jesus, mm-hmm. and you're focusing, you're meditating on it. And as you learn the prayers, you kind of go into a meditative state, and then you're brought into a contemplative state. Mm-hmm. The rosary ultimately leads you to contemplation, which is a special word for a prayer where you were just so in love with the Lord mm-hmm. that you feel your heart open mm-hmm. and you can really start communicating in a way that is on a soul spiritual level. Mm-hmm. So I think it really unlocks access to God that people don't understand. I will also tell you that every exorcist will tell you there is no greater prayer to keep Satan away
11: yep.
12: than saying the rosary.
11: Yep. Yep.
12: And people who pray the rosary, especially if you're trying to overcome some kind of fault of yours, I love this quote that one priest said. He said, "If you pray the rosary every day for a fault, at the end of a year, you will either have given up the rosary or you'll have conquered that fault."
11: Mm.
12: That's the power of the rosary. Mm. And there's a lot of things in the Catholic faith that, I will be honest with you, we don't have on our level, you know, the greatest answer. Mm-hmm. But you cannot deny that it's true.
11: Yeah.
12: And I think sometimes you just have to accept that.
11: Mm-hmm.
12: You just, and that's the way I was. I wasn't going to try God and try all the world, you know, things. Mm-hmm. The minute I tried God,
11: yeah.
12: like, oh, this is it.
11: Yeah.
12: I can't believe it was God. I remember thinking that. I can't believe it was God. I can't believe it.
11: He's real. He's real. I know, it is really shocking, especially if you grow up in the church and then you go to mass every single week, you feel nothing. You don't hear great pastor, you know, preachers up there, no. you know, hellfire and broomstone. You've got, you know, somebody who's giving you a really good message. But actually in the Catholic mass, we read more scriptures than other churches because there's three different places where we read several paragraphs of different, the Old Testament, the New Testament, the priest does too. And we actually have more scriptures in our mass.
12: Yeah.
11: And so people don't realize that as Catholics, we are reading the Bible. And they're like, you don't read the Bible. You don't need the Bible. That was historical. They didn't have a Bible. And, you know, there was one. That's not the truth anymore. And especially, like, I think so many people are coming to the faith now because of the strong foundation through the Hallow app and getting explanations and hearing people's stories and EWTN and things like that. It's becoming so well known. Are you finding that in your life, like, the rosary has made an impact, which is one of our traditions, certainly not all of them. It's one, but it's a very strong one. You mentioned that Satan is warded off by reading the rosary. Have you found the rosary answering prayers in your life?
12: Oh, yes, definitely. I mean, the rosary was the very first thing I turned to when I first came back to the faith. And it took me so long to be able to pray it and not get distracted. But mm-hmm. once I got into it, mm-hmm. it's the first time I started feeling the Lord in my life. And I could start to hear him mm-hmm. kind of speak through gentle, I would say just through gentle nudges in my heart, just kind of things mm-hmm. that I knew I wasn't thinking, but mm-hmm. I had, but it came into my mind.
11: Mm-hmm.
12: And it happened enough that it, and I just started feeling my life have more peace in it. And I didn't seem to react the same way. I was much more settled. Mm-hmm. And it just brought a peace into my life. And it's something that your life doesn't have without prayer.
11: Mm-hmm.
12: And it opens your soul to more and more to be filled with God.
11: Wow.
12: And that's really the secret to peace. And that's all we were made for, is to do actually have this really intimate relationship with God.
11: Mm-hmm.
12: No one ever tells you that. We're always focused on our bodies today.
11: Yeah.
12: But we have a soul. You know, a human being is body and soul.
11: Mm-hmm.
12: And if you focus only on one, you know, we don't live in this world. It's like it's either one or the other. If you mm-hmm. push God out, he will leave.
11: Yeah.
12: And you will feel miserable, and you will feel horrible.
11: Yeah.
12: And but if you bring him in, it's just the answer. And you just have to try it, though. So many people come to me and they say, "Will you pray for me?"
11: Mm-hmm.
12: And I said, "Have you prayed?" And they're like, "Well, he never hears me." I'm like, "You have to keep praying. You have to develop your own prayer life. It's all about your relationship."
11: Mm.
12: He needs every person's relationship with the Lord is different and unique.
11: Mm.
12: And what works for me may not work for someone else, but it doesn't mean that the process doesn't work.
11: Mm-hmm.
12: It's just a different relationship.
11: Mm, so beautiful. Well, I know that, again, you had talked about that you've had visions of Mary, and she visited through multiple times of different different trips that you've had. Mary always directs people back to Jesus, her son. She also has a constant message that we need to be in prayer, especially in front of the tabernacle, the Eucharist and the real presence of Christ, experiencing the Eucharist and going to Mass, going to confession every month, fasting, and also reading the sacred scripture. And so it's not just one thing, it's a combination of all these things that will continue to bring you to Christ. Cindy, you also had some really traumatic things happen in your world. We only have a few minutes left before break, but I'd love to hear about your beautiful baby, Kelly, and what happened. I know that just an overview is that it took 9 months of really hard work. And I know we don't have that much time, but can you give an overview of being pregnant with Kelly and what happened?
12: Yeah, well, so Kelly, I was pregnant with Kelly when I was in Medjugorje. I came back and gave birth to her, not telling my husband anything, what had happened to me, but living my life differently. Gave birth to her, and then soon found out there was something wrong with her, that she just couldn't really move. And we took her to all these different doctors, only to find out eventually that she had a genetic condition called spinal muscular atrophy. And I remember the moment the doctor looked at me and I said, "Oh, I have a diagnosis. Let's get on with the treatment." And she said, "There is no treatment, and it's 100% fatal."
11: Mm-hmm.
12: And that just broke my heart. And it made me come out of myself and talk to my husband and say, "I believe in God, and God can heal, and we've got to get God on this. We've got God needs to heal our daughter."
11: Mm.
12: Eventually took Kelly over to Medjugorje, but she got sick there. On the way home, we went right straight to the ICU. She went through two hospitalizations, and eventually we were told that there was nothing more they could do, and we could leave her here, there, and die, or we could take her into our home. And so we took her home, and she lived about 6 more weeks. But one day I walked in there, and I just knew. And I screamed, and all of my children came in, and my husband came in, and he took all the wires and all of the tubes off of her, and I held her in my arms, and she passed away.
11: Mm.
12: And I had done everything
11: yes.
12: to save that child.
11: Yes.
12: I had taken her to Medjugorje. I had brought healing services. I had prayer yes. services. I had yeah. everybody in the world praying for
11: her. Oh, everybody. The children. I mean, so many families were praying for her. It was just remarkable to see the outpouring of love towards your family and towards Kelly.
12: It was amazing. Our whole community was just showering us with love and food and flowers and support and fasting and prayers. And it brought our whole community together in a way I don't think would have happened without going through that. I know it sounds crazy,
11: mm-hmm.
12: but going through that really united our church and our mm-hmm. community.
11: Yeah.
12: And that was one of the beautiful things that happened.
11: Oh, yeah, because I know you did. You were so hungry to help your beautiful daughter, and she wasn't just inactive. I mean, your sons played with her, and they laughed with her, and she had a personality. And while she couldn't move, she was still just very vivacious in her love. And when you looked in her eyes, it was like seeing the heart of Jesus. And there were so many beautiful moments. Your book just really touched my heart in so many ways as a mother myself, and just thinking about how You know, you lost this most beautiful, beautiful girl. I know that you ended up getting pregnant again and your second baby, and it was such a 1 in 4 chance for you to have another child that had a same genetic disposition. And tell me about that. You've got about 30 seconds to kind of give me, and we'll go into that when we get back. Yeah. I mean, go ahead.
12: Okay. Well, we did get pregnant again and had Sarah, and she was, of course, another girl. I couldn't believe the Lord gave us another girl, and she was beautiful and strong, and I was convinced she did not have the genetic disorder. And when I got that news, that was devastating, that she actually did have spinal muscular atrophy. I remember thinking, I'm not going to go through all that I went through Kelly with. I'm not going through that all again. Please know I want her to be healed. But if it's not your will, I can't go through that all again. And Sarah was an absolute joy. And she really united our family in a very, very special way. But in the end, she didn't make it as well. And I was really angry about that. But that's all in my book.
11: It's all in the book. We're gonna revisit when we get back. In just a few minutes, we're going to take a break. We're talking with Dr. Cindy Peterson, the author of Waiting for a Miracle, and we'll be right back after the break.
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11: Hey, everybody. Welcome back. This is Mary, and I am so thrilled and honored that you're here today, and especially getting to hear such a special guest, Dr. Cindy Peterson. Dr. Cindy Peterson has had the most extraordinary life as a professional doctor, and she was happy and had 3 children and a husband who loved her and a very successful career. But one day, a book fell off the shelf at the Christian bookstore, and she started reading it, and her heart started drawing her to Medjugorje. And it's a pilgrimage where millions of people from around the world go and see Mary, the Virgin Mary, literally every day. For the past 45 years, Mary has been making appearances, and there's been tons of miracles, everything from the spinning sun to the rosary turning gold to people healing and getting healings. And Cindy herself has witnessed several. We've been discussing with Cindy about her beautiful experience becoming faithful and by having two daughters that had a genetic disposition. And Cindy, we didn't get to really go and delve into the beauty of what happened, the horror, the suffering that you went through, both with Kelly and then with Sarah. You chose to get pregnant again the second time. I know that God spoke to you. How did he speak to you? How did you know that you were supposed to have a second baby? What was that like?
12: Well, I was actually feeding my daughter, Kelly, one day when she was about 5 months old. And I had this all of a sudden realization, like, oh my God, I could get pregnant again. This could happen again. And I didn't know what God wanted me to do because, you know, in the Catholic faith, we believe that we should be open to life. And I went from someone who totally believed in, like, I'm controlling how many children I have and when to, I'm leaving that up into your hands, Lord. And but now I'm faced with this genetic condition and I don't know the responsible thing to do. And so I'm praying and I'm praying. I don't think I've really prayed harder on anything in my life than that decision. Mm-hmm. And I said, I will do whatever you want. I just don't know what you want. And I walked out to my mailbox about 2 weeks later and I got a letter in the mail from my friend who had had the original message with me in Medjugorje gym. And he wrote me a letter. And I remember thinking, why would he write me something? Mm-hmm. And I opened up the letter and in it he said that Mary had come to him with a message for me. Mm. And I was like, are you kidding me? I mean, who gets a message from Mary?
11: Yeah.
12: Like in the mail.
11: In the mail.
12: So I opened up that letter and there's a little card inside that he had taken and written in the middle of the night because he usually came at 3 o'clock in the morning.
11: Mm-hmm.
12: And the message basically said, my daughter, don't let your womb grow cold. And that Kelly was a gift from her and Jesus and that they were protecting us. And just remember to pray always.
11: Mm.
12: And I took that and I said, I can't believe this because he had no idea I was even praying. He had no idea what I was praying about.
11: Yeah.
12: And yet this comes from him. And so I went out and I asked my husband, I said, do you want to hear it? I go, hey, Drew, I just got a letter from Mary. Do you want to hear it? He's like, what? Yeah. So I read it to him and he said, yeah, let's have another baby. So we had Sarah almost immediately, you know, and Sarah was so strong when she was born. I was convinced she was normal. And, you know, I believed it. And all my friends were telling me that the Lord would be just blessing us with another healthy baby. And I wanted that. And we just did a blood test just to make sure. And I remember praying with her one day and Drew called and said, are you sitting down and is anybody with you? And I'm like, what are you talking about?
11: Mm-hmm.
12: He said, well, we got the blood test back.
11: Mm-hmm.
12: And I said, yeah, and it's normal. And he said, no, it's not.
11: Ugh.
12: She has the same condition as her sister, Kelly. She has spinal muscular atrophy. And I just screamed, no, this is no, no. And I was blindsided. I didn't see that it would happen. But, you know, that was God's will for us. And he made that very clear to me that it was his will. And for a while, he asked me to go on another pilgrimage, and specifically on a special retreat where I heard nothing but healing,
11: mm-hmm.
12: how to get a miracle.
11: Mm-hmm.
12: And I told him I didn't want healing because I'd said to them this. Through my whole thing with Kelly, I realized that a mother's greatest thing in life is to lead their children to Christ.
11: Mm-hmm.
12: So that we can all get to heaven and be there in the end.
11: Mm-hmm.
12: And I knew that Kelly was in heaven. And I knew as painful as it was,
11: mm-hmm.
12: Sarah would end up in heaven as well. And that's really where a true mother should want them to be.
11: Yes.
12: And I remember saying, I'm not going to ask for a healing because I can't go through all that again, only to find out it's not going to happen.
11: Mm-hmm.
12: But please know you can heal her. So I'm on this retreat. I'm thinking, well, maybe he wants me to ask for the healing. So I asked for it and I came home
11: mm-hmm.
12: and my daughter moved her legs for the first time in like 2 months. And she started getting stronger and stronger.
11: Wow.
12: And she could move. And it was just such a great thing. And I tell people, you know, when you get your miracle, what happens a lot is you stop praying.
11: Mm.
12: Because you're just so full of like, oh, life is good again. You get back into your world. And I think that I think we have to realize that sometimes God puts things in our lives because he knows what will take us away from him.
11: Mm.
12: He knows what we need to keep us focused on him. And it's not that he wants to hurt us. He wants to save us for eternity. He wants to save our souls.
11: Mm.
12: He knows what he's doing.
11: Mm-hmm.
12: So, but eventually she ended up getting weaker again. And One day I went in. She went to the hospital twice, just like her sister. We took her home. She was living longer because Drew and I are physicians, and we could run all the equipment and do round-the-clock care. And I went in there, and I just knew. And I screamed, and everybody came, and she passed away in my arms. Mm. And I was really angry at God, really, really angry at God, because he had healed her for a little bit and then taken her.
11: Yeah.
12: And I struggled with that a lot.
11: Wow. So, yeah.

0: husband be given a faith as great as mine so we could raise our children in a truly Catholic environment, Christian environment, so we'd all end up going to heaven. And I looked at my life, and that's exactly what happened. Because of Medjugorje, all of us are praying. We're all living those messages in our house. Mm. We're all praying over our children every night, and we did all of those things, and it brought us all together. But about 3 years after Sarah passed away, I was called to go back to Medjugorje by the Lord, and I went back. I didn't know why I was there, and I heard one day to climb Apparition Hill in my heart, and I finally climbed the hill, and I get to the top, and as I'm up there, I realize I haven't really given my children one by one or my husband to Mary. So I close my eyes and I do that. I just do that and say that you're their mother. You take care of them. I'll do as much as I can. And I open my eyes and I see Our Lady, Mary, standing about 5 feet in front of me, holding both of my children. Mm. And that's the first time, that's the only time and the first time I've seen Mary. Mm-hmm. I've heard her, but I've never seen her. Mm. And I remember thinking, oh my God, Mary. Oh, thank you. Thank you for... To know that my children, I know my children in heaven, but to see that is just, it was just so incredible. And I just, I'm sitting there and I'm saying, thank you that you're taking care of them. And then I said, but why, Mary? Why did they have to die? Mm-hmm. And in that moment, my children were gone the minute I asked why. And she was holding the dead body of Jesus, her son, it draped over her arms. And she said, why did your children have to die? Why did my son have to die? It was a sacrifice that you and I were asked to give, and then she was gone. And I think about that so much because, and I think if we thought about our crosses in this light, that our cross and suffering have meaning. Like, because if Jesus' death brought so much graces down and opened the gates of heaven so that we can now go to heaven and have the sanctifying grace enough to cleanse our souls and keep on our journey there, that's amazing. And if my kids had anything to do associated with that, their lives had meaning, and I would go through this whole thing, and I tell people this all the time, and it blows me away. I would go through all of this, all of the pain, all of the suffering, all over again, if it would bring people closer and save their souls.
1: Oh my gosh, what a story. I'm telling you, this is just so powerful, and to know how so many millions of people reading your book and hearing you speak, it's just unbelievable. We're talking to Dr. Cindy Peterson, the author of Waiting for a Miracle, and we have just a quick break. We're going to take a segment called You Rock.
2: You rock, you rock, you rock, you rock. You rock.
1: Cindy, I have a segment, You Rock. I had a brother who passed, and he was the best encourager in my life. And he always told me, you rock, Mary, be happy. And I always pick out somebody quickly. And today's You Rock Award goes to you, Dr. Cindy Peterson. Cindy, I just have been so touched by your book and by your life lessons and by your faith. And it's just so inspiring for me. And my goal is to help other people understand the beauty of our faith and that they can have more than they experience now. So Cindy, you rock. Who do you say rocks? We got minute left.
0: For me right now, I would say the first person that comes to my mind is Father Mike Schmidt. And I love him because he really is unapologetically Catholic, and he's very accessible. I mean, he has this unbelievable ability to take the truth of our Catholic faith and really put it out there in a way that's clear, it's relatable, it's understandable by people of any age.
1: Yes.
0: And even people of different faiths. And he's just doing tremendous work.
1: So many people are coming to the faith. I agree. That is the Hallow app, if you guys are interested to check it out. So, friends, I hope today's conversation reminded you that faith isn't all about having all the answers. It's about trusting God one step at a time. Whether you're Catholic, Protestant, or simply searching for meaning, I hope that you'll take away one message from today's show. Keep seeking, keep praying, keep asking questions, because God has a remarkable way of meeting us exactly where we are. Cindy, take us out with one last message for our beautiful audience.
0: I just want people to know that a relationship like that I have with God is possible for everyone. Mary wants that for everyone, especially, and Jesus is waiting and longing for you. If you just take it to prayer, go to adoration, and live your life centered around Him, it is possible.
1: Amen. Beautiful. We're talking again to Cindy Peterson, her book, Waiting for a Miracle, One Mother's Journey to Unshakable Faith. We're so blessed that you were here today. Please visit me at marygardner.com to hear all of our former messages. And if you are interested in having a conversation about our faith, please message me at mary@marygardner.com.

0: And Father Mike, we love you. You rock. And everybody who's listening, you guys rock too. God bless you this week. Have a wonderful time. Go smile. Go have a conversation with someone. Uplift somebody. And make sure you go to Amazon and buy the book, Waiting for a Miracle. God bless you all, and we'll see you next week.
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3: News this hour at Town Hall. I'm Bob Agnew in Washington. The battle is intensifying over the Strait of Hormuz.
4: Video from U.S. Central Command showing the launching of strikes and warplanes taking off, aimed at infrastructure and military targets in Iran. U.S. Central Command saying they were the seventh straight night of strikes. The most significant damage was in Kuwait, where sirens sounded. Kuwaiti authorities say Iran struck a water desalination plant and an oil facility, injuring several people. Iraq says it shot down attack drones, and Jordan's state-run Petra News Agency says the kingdom's air defense system downed Iranian missiles. I'm Donna Water.
3: Smoke from the Canadian wildfire severely impacting the U.S. Correspondent Laura Winters has a closer look.
5: 20 states in Washington, D.C. impacted by the smoke pouring down from Canada as a result of the massive wildfires. People are urged to stay indoors, especially folks with health conditions like asthma. A big concern in East Rutherford, New Jersey at MetLife Stadium, which has been covered in the haze. That's where the World Cup soccer finals are scheduled to take place on Sunday, the final matchup between Argentina and Spain at 3 o'clock Eastern.
3: Federal health officials, meanwhile, are warning that smoke can be very harmful to pregnant women, increasing the risk of premature births, among other possible problems. At a reception with President Trump on Friday, FIFA President Gianni Infantino said the World Cup tournament has achieved one of its biggest missions of bringing people together.
6: Everyone enjoying the game with happiness, with joy, with peace, and the American dream, Mr. President, came to reality. We united the world.
3: The FIFA president meeting yesterday with President Trump. More on these stories at townhall.com.
7: Hi, I'm Derek Hicks, and this is an American idea that changed the world. 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Government throughout history has been ruled by force. They have ruled with a heavy hand and offered the people very little freedom. Then America entered the scene. America was different than any other government the world had ever seen. America set up a government that set rules not to limit the people, but to limit what government could do. Whenever we drift away from the idea that government should be limited, we threaten our freedoms. Maybe it would be wise for us to remember the words of President Reagan. As government expands, liberty contracts.
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12: Most Americans think of Abraham Lincoln and they think of the Civil War or the Emancipation. But in 1862, he signed another hugely significant piece of legislation, the Homestead Act. It offered eligible Americans up to 160 acres of land, not as a prize for the powerful, but as an opportunity for ordinary families willing to live on it, work it, and build something lasting. Why did it matter? Because Lincoln understood that freedom was not merely the absence of tyranny. Rather, freedom required responsibility, labor, stewardship, and moral courage. A free people must be given room to build, but they also must be willing to cultivate what they have been given. That still matters today. Liberty without responsibility decays. Opportunity without character collapses. Lincoln's lesson is clear. A nation stays free when its people remain willing to work, build, and steward freedom under God.
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17: All right, welcome to the show, everybody. I'm your host, Kenny Michaels. This is Striking Gold. It is great to be here. Welcome, welcome, welcome aboard. All right, let's go, baby. The number to get me live, 888-961-0222. The amazing Wendy is on phones today. Call in. She will connect you to me. Let's go. 888-961-0222. Or, of course, you can go to kennysgoldquiz.com. And we'll answer a couple questions. Nobody fails the quiz. Keep that in mind. And you guessed it. When you answer those questions on the quiz, comes to my email, the good-looking Kenny Michaels. All right. Very good. Let's start this show. Here we go. The competition has begun. The battle is on between China and the United States regarding revaluing of gold. There is a lot of talk that China has already started the revaluation process of gold in their country. I'm happy for the Chinese people because those that own gold, and now China's revaluing it, are going to make a lot of money. That's how it should be here. And I know, and you know, that our president always has a competition with China, right? And if China's revaluing gold, what do you think Trump's going to do? Trump's not going to sit back and let China be the first country to make an impact regarding gold, if you already know that about Trump. And he's obsessed with gold. The battle has begun. And if you own gold, you're excited to hear this. And you should buy more. If you don't own gold in your IRA or your 401k, get it now. Because the battle is beginning between China and the U.S. At the end of the day, the battle only does one thing if you have a precious metals IRA. It raises your account. Because at the end of the day, the battle between who's going to revalue gold first, it almost doesn't matter who wins. It's good for gold. That's all that matters. All that matters is it's good for gold. So it's good for what you'd be invested in. It's not good for stocks. In mentioning stocks, let me share this with you. When you're in stocks, when your retirement account is in the stock market, you're out, you have no control. Your account is beyond your control. It's controlled by a financial institution. It's controlled by things that go on worldwide. It's controlled by decisions people make. And as your account bounces around, up, down, up, down, up, down, up, down, like a jack in the box. Pop goes your IRA. Anyway, the point is as things as Trump says this and Trump says that and Congress does this and Congress does that and Iran does this and Iran does that, your retirement account goes up, down, up, down, up, down. And you have no control. And then when it's time to make a withdrawal, Uncle Sam has their hand out. Big time. But when you're in gold, you're in control because nobody makes money on that account except you. Gold is gold is gold is gold, baby. Gold is a real form of money. It can't be manipulated. It's gold. So you're in control when you're in gold. You're out of control when you're in stocks. Does that make sense? And I'm going to ask a question. How many of you out there that have an IRA or a 401k, how many of you trust Wall Street? Be honest. Do you trust Wall Street? Do you trust the federal banking system? If the answer is no, then my question to you is, do you always give your money to people you don't trust? Think about how dumb that sounds. I don't trust my next door neighbor, but I'm going to have him hold $200,000 of my money. Think about how stupid that sounds. If you don't trust Wall Street, when in doubt, get out. If you don't trust the federal banking system, when in doubt, get out. Now, who can you trust? Who can you trust with your money? How about God? Right? I ask you, do you trust Wall Street? No. Do you trust the banks? No. Do you trust God? Yes. Then why is God not managing your money? Just put your money in his money, physical gold and silver. So many people every week, Mr. Michaels, my account's going nowhere. I have an old 401k, this, that, blah, blah, blah, going nowhere. Yeah, I get it. But when you're in gold, you always go somewhere. And it's usually good. And Donald Trump is now competing with China to see who will be the first one to begin the revaluation of gold. This competition is going to drive gold through the roof. 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They're fabulous. Their pricing is unbelievable. All right, I'm Kenny Michaels. This is Striking Gold. Let's go, let's go. The number to get me live, 888-961-0222. 888-961-0222. We finally have a competition between China and the United States on revaluing gold and silver. How exciting is this? If you're in gold, this is the news you've been waiting for. You want countries to fight over the price of gold and silver, because all that's going to do is benefit, you guessed it, gold and silver. And by the way, you can watch me do this show right now on YouTube. Go to Striking Gold with Kenny Michaels. You can see the handsome Brad Pitt of Precious Metals right here live. Oh, by the way, I got to mention two things. I forgot. They're going to kill me if I don't say something. I have over 2,500 Instagram followers right now. And if you want to be a follower of mine on Instagram, go to Striking Gold with Kenny Michaels. And one last thing, if you're ever coming to Los Angeles or you're in Los Angeles, listen very carefully, ladies and gentlemen. I had dinner last night at a restaurant that is an Italian-Hungarian restaurant. Italian-Hungarian. Don't think I'm crazy. Okay? It is an Italian and Hungarian restaurant. It's called Posto, P-O-S-T-O 896. What a restaurant! Wow! I highly recommend Posto 896. Go there and eat. You'll love it. Fabulous food. All right, the number to get me live right now, 888-961-0222. I'm Kenny Michaels. This is Striking Gold. Donald Trump just posted a gold replica of himself on Mount Rushmore. You still don't think he's obsessed? Listen to this. Donald Trump rang the gold bell on Wall Street, and after he rang the bell, he said, I'm not giving the gold bell back. He's keeping it. He just added more gold to the White House. And when he does that, I add more gold to my IRA. I add more gold to what I have in my safe at home. When he adds gold, I add gold. When China adds gold, I add gold. Makes sense, right? Because every time somebody adds gold, what does it do to gold? Boom! When in doubt, get out. If you don't trust Wall Street, if you don't trust the federal banking system with your money, if you don't trust Wall Street with your money, think about what it looks like. I don't trust where my money is, but I'm leaving it there. How dumb does that sound to you? More importantly, listen to this. I ask this question almost on every show. How comfortable do you feel that your money will be there when you need it if you left it where it is, knowing what's going on in this world right now? If you at all are thinking, I'm not 100% comfortable, I don't feel comfortable, then when in doubt, get out. My IRA is in physical gold and silver. I'm very comfortable, 1,000%. That I have zero doubt my money will be there when this good-looking dude is ready to hang up his cleats. I know my money's going to be there. Why? Because I'm invested in God's money. I don't trust Wall Street. I don't trust the federal banking system. I know too much. And so because I don't trust it, they don't have it. Right? If I don't trust them, then I'm not giving them my money. There's a person that lives next door to me. I don't trust them. I'm not going to knock on their door and say, hey, I've got a couple $100,000 here. I want you to hold on to it for me while I, and then when I need it, please, you know, I'll call you and just bring it back over to me. But I don't trust these people. That's exactly what Wall Street is. You don't trust them, but you give them your money. What's wrong with you? Right? If you don't trust the banks, why give them your money? The great thing about buying gold and silver with cash is obviously there's no tax form as you're making money, right? Because the gold and silver sit in your home and they grow. It's a beautiful thing, baby. More importantly, your IRA, your 401k will be there when you need it. If you're in gold, if you're in paper, good luck to you. I'm going to say this. Uncle Sam loves you when you're in stocks. They hate you when you're in gold. I want to be hated. I want to be hated by my uncle. Okay? I want my uncle to hate me. I don't want my uncle to like me. That's why I'm in gold. The battle between China and the United States over who revalues gold, it's in the process now. This is so exciting. It's unbelievable. It's unbelievable. So, Call Golden Crest Metals, 888-406-6222. 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It is impossible. My one-year-old grandson took the quiz, and he did not fail. And then when you take the quiz, it comes to me, the good-looking Brad Pitt of Precious Metals, Kenny Michaels. And I will call you, and I will help you move your retirement account into real money. Get out of the volatility. Get out of what you don't trust. Get out, get out, get out. Get out. Okay? There's a company called Sky News, and I want to share this with you. Okay? Sky News is saying the gold fever is back in the United States. And someone asked them, what has brought gold fever back? Here's what he says. The White House. Yes, of course. Our president is obsessed with gold. He's obsessed with outperforming China in everything he does. You know, come on. It's no secret. Whether you follow politics or not, everybody knows that Trump and Xi, U.S. and China, battle all the time about everything. They battle about Taiwan's independence. They battle about whether Russia should get out of Ukraine or not. They battle about everything. They don't like us, and we don't like them. And we compete with them, and they compete with us. They want the dollar gone. They want the yuan as the new reserve currency. So there's a battle, and now the battle has spilled over to gold. The battle has spilled over to gold. That is the greatest news you could hear. If you own physical gold, not stupid stock, physical gold in your IRA or in your safe at home, that's the best news you could hear. We've all been waiting for the battle between China and the U.S. to see who revalues gold first, and it's on. Okay? The gloves are off. It's on. Trump wanted to keep the gold bell from Wall Street, the one he rang to open up Wall Street. Okay? Secondly, gold has taken over the treasury as the number one asset for foreign reserves. That means foreign companies are no longer keeping the dollar as a reserve. They're keeping gold. Everything's gold. Everything's silver. Everything's gold. Everything's silver. Where the hell is your IRA today or your 401k? If you're not in gold, get in gold. If you're in gold, get more gold and silver. Get it. Okay. We're going to go to the phones. Let's go to line one. We're going to line three. I'm sorry. We're going to talk to Peter in Rhode Island. Peter, welcome to the show.
18: Thank you, Ken.
17: How you doing, buddy?
18: Good.
17: Turn him up.
18: How about yourself?
17: I'm doing great, sir. Go ahead, sir.
18: Good. I was just questioning some of your statements. When you say gold doesn't crash, in fact, it can. It's down probably 20% now.
17: Sir, let me explain something to you. Sir, let me explain something to you. Gold has been around 6,000 years, has never gone to zero. Gold will have days it dips. Gold will have days it goes up. Gold does not crash. Not only that, sir, do you know even with the dips in the last year, gold is up almost 42%. Silver is up over 100%. Even with the dips, even with oil prices going up, even with all the turmoil, gold performs. Always has, always will. Gold is the only form of real money there is. Everything else in the world is credit. Period. Period.
18: Again, if the world goes to hell, and I'm not saying it will, but if it does, I don't need gold. I need food. And I'm not going to trade somebody if they say, hey, I got grandkids and stuff. They say, hey, you give me your gold and I'll give you some food. I don't care about, I can't eat gold. It doesn't
17: Sir, no one's asking you to eat gold, but that gold's going to save your life one day. Why is it 21 states in this country? Do your homework, buddy boy. Why is it 21 states in this country now accept gold and silver as legal tender? Why are they now starting to make debit cards backed by gold? Why is it that now Florida is allowing you to barter with physical gold and silver? Why is that, sir? Do your homework. Do your homework before you call into a show thinking you know what you're talking about. Do your homework.
18: You're saying it, buddy boy.
17: Okay. Listen, I'm going to say something right now. If you're going to call into this show, I'm welcome to have a you're welcome to have a discussion with me 100%. But do your homework. Do your homework. If you want to get educated, I'll educate you. I spend probably 8 days a week, 26 hours a day studying gold. That's why I do this show, to educate people. Okay? Anybody who tells me gold isn't real money, it needs therapy. You need therapy. My God, read the Bible. I do. I read it. Read it. It says gold and silver provides you divine wealth and divine peace. If it wasn't money, why would it give you divine wealth? Did God make a mistake? Hello? God doesn't make a mistake. Get real. All right, the number to get me live, 888-961-0222. That's the number to get me live. I'm Kenny Michaels. I'm fired up now, baby. I'm Kenny Michaels. This is Striking Gold. All right, you can call Golden Crest Metals directly, 888-406-6222. 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I love these people who think gold's going to crash. These people are nuts. All right, here we go. Now, let me share this. Back to the competition. China and the United States. Now, China just launched a gold clearinghouse for the first time ever in Hong Kong. For the first time ever. What does that mean? It means they're in the process of revaluing gold and silver. That's what everybody wants. That's what everybody's waiting for. That's what we've been waiting Trump to do. Trump said in a video I played for you way back when about going to Fort Knox and verifying all the gold. Right? And he said there's 400 tons there. That's what he said.
19: But you know, we're getting a little bit shaky. We're getting the yips on this stuff. Like, I want to find out. So we're going to open up the doors. I'm going to see if we have gold there. We want to find out. We're going to open the doors. We're going to inspect Fort Knox. We want to make sure that we actually have 400 tons of gold.
17: 400 tons of gold, and our president's going there to audit Fort Knox and verify it's there. Last president to do that, Franklin Delano Roosevelt. Right? I've done my homework. Okay? Coinkydinky, the last time gold got repriced, you guessed it, Roosevelt, same guy that went to Fort Knox. Now you got another president doing it. Now you got a president who just put gold, he just posted gold pictures of himself on Mount Rushmore. Let's go! Come on, China, come on, U.S., have your battle with gold. Because anybody in gold's going to benefit. All right, I'm Kenny Michaels. 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We'll be right back.

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5: With SRN News, I'm Mary Rose. The U.S. military is reporting the first U.S. troop deaths from direct Iranian fire since the war's early days. Two were killed and one is missing after an attack on a base in Jordan on Friday. Iran's supreme leader warns of unforgettable lessons if the U.S. continues its attacks. And Tehran says it has suspended its commitments to the interim deal signed with the U.S. The intensifying exchange of fire in recent days has hit infrastructure and affected civilians. The conflict over the Strait of Hormuz is again impacting global oil prices. Hazardous wildfire smoke is impacting over a dozen states. Air quality alerts span from the upper Midwest and Great Lakes to New England and south through the Northeast and Mid-Atlantic. This is SRN News.
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0: 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The number to get me live, 888-961-0222. 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On Instagram, just go to Striking Gold with Kenny Michaels and become a follower of mine. I'd love to have you. By the way, real quick, want to mention about Posto 896. It's a restaurant in Encino, California. You got to try it, guys. It's absolutely fabulous. Anyway, all right. The number to get me live, 888-961-0222. Before I have some very good callers that are holding. I have a Harold and I have a Ron. Stay put, guys. I'm going to come to you in just a minute. And it's something I got to say. The dude that called in earlier to the show, the guy that didn't know what he was talking about, hear me out. In the year 2000, if you had $100,000 in cash, today you'd buy $47,800 worth of goods with that same $100,000. However, Mr. Rhode Island, if you had $100,000 in gold in the year 2000, today you'd buy over $800,000 worth of goods. Where the hell do you want your money? When the you-know-what hits the you-know-what, I want to be in gold. I want to be in real money. I don't want to be in paper. Paper's going to be worthless. What the hell do I want to be in paper for if the you-know-what hits the you-know-what from the you-know-who? Because you know why. Now, if you can figure all that out, call into the show and let me know. Okay? All right. You know what I'm talking about. You always want real money. Anybody who thinks, Rhode Island or not, that the dollar is real money, pull it out of your stinking pocket and read the darn thing. It says it's a note. Read it. Look at it. It says it's a note. Stocks are fantasy. Crypto, fantasy. Digital, fantasy. The only form of real money there is in the world is physical gold and silver. If anyone would like to dispute that, feel free to call me. Okay? Because there's no disputing it. It's the only form of real money there is. All right, let's go to the phones. We got two great callers. I'm going to go to line six first. We're going to go to Ron in Connecticut. Connecticut's a beautiful state. Ron, welcome to the show, brother.
1: Ken, hi.
0: How you doing, Ron?
1: Ken, can you hear me?
0: I can hear you, sir.
1: Okay. I enjoy your show. Ken, one quick question. Why are financial planners, fiduciaries, so reluctant to advise clients to invest heavily in gold?
0: Okay, now, this is probably the best question. You know what I'm going to do for you? This is such a good question that I want you to stay on the line, and I'm going to have my screener, Wendy, when I'm done answering your question, get your address, and I'm going to ship you a box of Omaha steaks for this question. Okay? Okay?
1: Okay, Ken, sounds great.
0: All right, listen carefully to me. Financial advisors, fiduciaries, financial planners are against gold because they are not licensed to sell hard assets, and they are commission-based individuals. What that means is they're paid by something called assets under management, meaning the more money they manage, the more money they make. They cannot sell you physical gold. They don't have the capability nor the license to do so. They only make money on what they can sell you. If you go to a Lexus dealer and you start talking Mercedes, why is that guy so against you buying a Mercedes? Why, sir? Do you know why?
1: No.
0: No, because he sells Lexus. He can't sell Mercedes, right?
1: Okay.
0: Right?
1: I can dig it, okay.
0: You can dig it. I don't want you to dig anything, sir. You don't have to dig the gold out of the ground. I can get it to you. You don't have to dig anything, but listen to me. But listen to me. So, if you can only sell Lexus, you're going to talk bad about any other car because the only car you can make money on is Lexus, right?
1: That's right.
0: All right.
1: You're right.
0: So
1: you're right on that.
0: These guys that you're asking about only sell paper products, stocks, bonds, mutual funds, whatever. They sell trash. So at the end of the day, they make money on what they sell you. Do you understand that part?
1: Yes.
0: So if they can't sell, if they can't sell physical gold, they're going to poo-poo it. Nobody with a brain today poo-poos physical gold and silver.
1: I get the picture. Yeah.
0: Yeah. So
1: I get the picture, Ken.
0: I want to say this to you, and this goes to you, Ron, and everybody else. If you think your financial advisor has your best interest, you're a fool. Okay. At the end of the day, this is your money. Not his. Remember this. Ladies and gentlemen, when you contact me to move your retirement account or your cash, or you go to kennysgoldquiz.com, I work for you. You don't work for me. I work for you. And at the end of the day, this is your money, not mine. Just like it's your money, not your financial guys. Gold is still the most profitable investment in America today. Period. And where we're going with China and the U.S., it's the most exciting investment right now. People are excited about gold. There's a gold fever, according to Newsweek. There's a gold fever running through this country. Okay? And so you have to stand up to your financial guy and say, hey, it's my money. Move it. I'm calling Kenny Michaels. Kenny Michaels, help me move my money. And Kenny Michaels will help you move your money, period. But that answers your question why they don't promote it, okay?
1: I'm getting a clearer picture now, yes. I have substantial assets invested in the stock market and the equities, et cetera. And I've had a couple of planners in the past, never any recommendation to promote gold.
0: Yeah, and I just
1: now I know they can't do it.
0: That's right, I want to ask you a question. How much do you trust Wall Street, sir?
1: Well, I mean the average return is about 10% over the years.
0: The average return in the last year on gold's almost 40. Silver's over 100. My question to you is, how much do you trust Wall Street? How much do you trust Wall Street? That's the question.
1: Yeah, right.
0: Your trust
1: is waning.
0: Your trust is waning. So you give money to people who your trust is waning. Do you trust your next door neighbor, sir?
1: Yes.
0: Oh, well, that's good. You'd give him money, right? And tell him to hold on to it for you.
1: Okay, you got it, brother.
0: Listen, with everything going on in the world today, how comfortable do you feel that your money will be there when you need it if you left it where it is? How comfortable do you feel? Be honest.
1: I would say 50%, 50-50 either
0: 50-50.
1: Way. 50-50.
0: Okay, now watch this. I'm in 100, my IRA is 100% in gold and silver. I'm 1,000% sure my money's going to be there when I need it because it always has been. You're only 50% certain your money's going to be there. When in doubt, get out.
1: Okay, Ken. All right, I'll take your advice.
0: Now listen.
1: I've always admired gold investment, but I was reluctant to commit large sums of money to it.
0: Yeah, well, you should be putting most of your money, depending on your age, into physical gold and silver. You'll feel a lot better with a lot more peace. Anyway, listen, I'm gonna put you back on hold. Wendy is going to get your address. That's probably the best question anyone's ever asked on this show, and I'm sending you a case of Omaha Steaks.
1: You're kidding.
0: Okay?
1: Hey, Kenny, you're a fine man.
0: Good.
1: Fine guy. Thank you very much. I appreciate it.
0: You got it. Stay on the line. Do not hang up. All right, the number to get me live, 888-961-0222. I'm Kenny Michaels. This is Striking Gold. You can, by the way, you can go to kennysgoldquiz.com, and then you get the good-looking Brad Pitt of Precious Metals to help you. How exciting is that? Let's go to line five. We have a very patient Harold in, here we go, Rhode Island. All right, let's go to Harold. Harold, welcome to the show.
2: Happy
1: Happy Sunday, my handsome wise brother. You got all the wisdom, sir. Everybody's doing the Bitcoin and all that crazy stuff. You know?
0: Yeah, I do know, sir. And the people, the people that invest in Bitcoin crack me up. What they don't realize is they're investing in air. And in case you don't know this, some people don't, air is free, right? If you don't believe me, take a deep breath right now, sir, and tell me what that cost you.
1: Well, I was very skeptical. I wouldn't cross that bridge, but they were so mesmerized and trying to hypnotize me to do it. The only thing I can believe in is your vibes are making me so comfy and cozy, sir. You make it groovy for me to even be safe to part with something. I was paranoid, and they were putting 25, 50,000 and even more in Bitcoin, okay? And like you said, you can't see that. Your gold, you know where it is.
0: Not only do you know where it is, sir, anytime you want the gold in your hand, you can hold it in your hand. Has anyone, please call into this show, please, right now, 888-961-0222. If you've ever held a Bitcoin in your hand, please, somebody call me and tell me what it looks like, please. What does it feel like? I want to know.
1: You know, I was waiting for my knight in shining armor, and here we are together, sir. Kenny, it's a match. I listened to you last Sunday, okay?
0: Sir,
1: and
0: I'm
1: I was
0: not,
1: so
0: sir,
1: impressed.
0: Sir, I just want to tell you something, Harold. I'm not really a knight in shining armor. I just want to say that I'm passionate as hell about what I do. I'm passionate about, and the reason I'm passionate is because I know it works. Do you know why? Because it worked for me. I'm 64 years old. I'm a senior. Right. I know I don't look it. I know I don't sound it. I know I don't feel like it. I know I have more energy than most 30-year-olds. I get it. Most people can't believe I'm 64. They can't believe it. Sometimes I can't believe it. But the point is, I look in the mirror this morning when I got ready to come to the studio, and I'm like, holy smokes, dude, you're 64. You don't look above 25. But anyway, it doesn't matter. Listen to me.
1: Kenny, I'm almost 75, and they think I'm 65. So
0: there you go. Well, there you go. So so you know what I'm talking about. So listen very carefully to me. At the end of the day, Harold, I'm a senior. I watched what gold did for me when I moved my IRA into gold. I watched firsthand what gold and silver did for me. And now I'm determined to make sure every senior out there gets the same joy and the same benefit and the same peace of mind and the same comfort and the same growth that I'm getting. So I'm passionate about this.
1: I want you to adopt me immediately. Okay,
0: sir, no problem. You call me. You go to kennysgoldquiz.com. We'll get adoption papers filled out. Okay, sir?
1: Let me just say this, sir. I don't have internet, sir. And I told the girl I have trouble communicating. I don't have a laptop. I'm almost 75. I didn't get there yet, you know? So if there's some other way you can connect me,
0: I think the young lady's got your phone number. I believe Wendy has your phone number. I think she just sent it to me, actually. So I've just written it down, and I will call you.
1: All right, well, I
0: will call you, or one of my assistants will call you to help you. Okay, buddy?
1: All right. God bless and enjoy. It's nice to get something groovy going that makes a lot of sense, Kenny. God bless you.
0: All right. God bless you, brother. Have a great day. God bless. Bye-bye. All right. The number to get me live, 888-961-0222. That's the number to get me live. I'm Kenny Michaels. This is Striking Gold. 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They're fabulous. By the way, the reason I like Golden Crest Metals, and by the way, there's a young lady by the name of Carrie in Washington that's holding. Carrie, stay on the line. I'm going to get to you here in just a minute. 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Nobody fails the quiz. All right, Carrie's been very patient on line 7. Let's go to her. Carrie, good morning.
2: Hey, good morning. How are you?
0: My first time
2: listening to you.
0: I am beyond blessed, ma'am. Any more blessed, I'd be up with the Lord. So go ahead. How can I help you?
2: Hey, so I was just curious. You know, you always hear about people buying gold and burying it in their backyard. But the thing I've noticed is at Costco, they sell little, I guess it's a little bar of gold. What do you know about that?
0: What do I know about that? Stay away from that stuff. I did a video. There's a video out there. It's probably
2: really?
0: On my Instagram somewhere.
2: Oh, yeah.
0: Where I actually was walking out of Costco. I had done some shopping at Costco, and I was pushing the cart to my car, and I stopped by to see their gold. And if you watch my video, it tells you steer clear and away from that. Why? You never want to buy bars. Here's what the public doesn't know. Back in 2010, Obama did some things with gold and silver where certain products are reportable to the government. Other products are not. And so you don't want bars. Okay, what are you going to do with a little gold bar, ma'am? Can I ask you what you're going to do with it? If the you-know-what hits the you-know-what from the you-know-what by the you-know-who, if that happens, if that happens, what are you going to do? You're going to take a little gold bar into Ralph's grocery store, if you have a Ralph's there or a Sprouts or a Whole Foods.
2: Same
0: you're
2: going
0: to go in and go, hey, I got this little gold bar and I really need some chicken scallopini, please, and a little Hulu chicken. Really?
2: Okay, so don't do that. I've never bought gold, but I hear what you're saying.
0: You don't want bars. You don't want bars. You don't want bars. You don't want bars.
2: Okay, I get it. Might be a great thing to buy for my kids.
0: Yes, yes, it is. Because
2: anyway, thank you.
0: Because listen to me. Yes, you should buy gold for your children because it's a great way to transfer wealth to your next generation with zero government involvement. That's fabulous. 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Okay?
2: Okay. One more quick question. So how do I, like the product, do I ever see it?
0: Of course. If you're buying it cash, it comes to your home. Of course.
2: And then what do you do with it once it's
0: at
2: your
0: home? Well,
2: you
0: have a safe. You put it in your safe at home, and you let it just shine in your safe at home and relax, chill out.
2: Put your
0: hands together behind your head like you're chilling out on a lounge chair. You know what I mean? and you finally have something that's real. It's real money. And if that grows, see, if you earn interest in the bank gives you a tax form. Then you pay tax on the little bit of interest the bank gave you, so you made nothing, right? That's how the scam of America works in the banking system, right? Well, gold doesn't work that way. Gold sits in your home and makes money, and nobody's handing you a tax form.
2: All right, and then what do you do if you want to turn it in to get money?
0: You just pick up the phone and you contact Golden Crest Metals, who you bought it from, and say, hey, my name is Carrie from Washington, and I bought gold from you, and I would like to liquidate my metals. And they will buy it back from you. No fees, no commissions. They have the highest buyback price in the industry because they buy way above spot price, which is fabulous for you. And they don't report your buyback to the government because it isn't required. How's that sound?
2: Okay. Wow.
0: Wow.
2: How long has this business, or gold, what are they called again?
0: Golden Crest Metals has been around about 5 years, and they're very highly rated. Excellent company.

0: Anaheim, California. Nidro, welcome to the show.
1: Hello.
0: Hello.
1: I'm looking for another company that I can trust to buy more gold and silver from.
0: Okay, well,
1: and possibly get at least one grandchild to roll over a Roth or buy gold.
0: Okay.
1: Or open an account.
0: Okay. Okay. So there's you can just call Golden Crest Metals. We're coming to the end of the show. Golden Crest Metals, 888-406-6222. Okay?
1: I've got all of that.
0: Good.
1: I need to find.
0: Okay, ladies and gentlemen, thank you so much for tuning into the show. 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You'll see the good-looking Brad Pitt of Precious Metals. Also, follow me on Instagram. Go to Striking Gold with Kenny Michaels. And don't forget, if you're in Los Angeles, please, dear God, have a dinner at Posto, P-O-S-T-O, 896 in Encino, California. It's Italian-Hungarian food. I know it sounds weird. Trust me when I tell you, this is what they serve before you enter the gates of heaven. All right, I'm Kenny Michaels. This is Striking Gold. We'll see you next week. God bless.

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4: Hi, I'm Derek Hicks, and this is an American idea that changed the world. 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
5: Foundations of Freedom, a look at America's founding principles and the leaders who shaped our nation.
6: Most Americans think of Abraham Lincoln and they think of the Civil War or the Emancipation. But in 1862, he signed another hugely significant piece of legislation, the Homestead Act. It offered eligible Americans up to 160 acres of land, not as a prize for the powerful, but as an opportunity for ordinary families willing to live on it, work it, and build something lasting. Why did it matter? Because Lincoln understood that freedom was not merely the absence of tyranny. Rather, freedom required responsibility, labor, stewardship, and moral courage. A free people must be given room to build, but they also must be willing to cultivate what they have been given. That still matters today. Liberty without responsibility decays. Opportunity without character collapses. Lincoln's lesson is clear. A nation stays free when its people remain willing to work, build, and steward freedom under God.
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9: Town Hall. I'm Mary Rose.

0: Homeland Security officials say election security remains a top priority for the Trump administration. Willie Nelson reports.
1: Homeland Security Secretary Mark Wayne Mullen says the administration will aggressively pursue voter fraud cases following President Trump's address to the nation. During the speech, the president cited DHS findings showing more than 270,000 non-citizens are registered on voter rolls and raised concerns about vulnerabilities in electronic voting and ballot counting systems. The administration says those vulnerabilities pose a major cyber threat and an election security nightmare. Willie Nelson, The White House.
0: New records released by Senate Republicans are raising questions about whether former special counsel Jack Smith accessed congressional text messages after previously testifying under oath that he did not. Correspondent Ken Lorman reports.
2: Senate Judiciary Committee Chairman Chuck Grassley and Senator Ron Johnson say Justice Department documents show text messages belonging to both lawmakers were obtained by Smith's team during the January 6th investigation. The senators argue those communications were protected by congressional privilege. Missouri Senator Eric Schmidt is now calling for Smith to be prosecuted, alleging he lied to Congress under oath. Ken Lorman reporting.
0: This week, eight Democratic candidates in Maine participated in two debates on TV. And over 50 million people in the Northeast and Mid-Atlantic are at risk for severe weather this weekend. A severe weather threat is in effect from the Ohio Valley through the Mid-Atlantic and Northeast. Residents of New York City, Philadelphia, D.C., Pittsburgh, and Cleveland could see damaging winds, large hail, isolated tornadoes, and flash flooding. The National Weather Service said Northeast residents face the potential for scattered flash flooding. More at townhall.com.
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5: 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I'm not going to put you on the air right now. 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My name is Chris Swan, and I'm pleased to be joined, obviously, as I am with every show, with the one and only Mr. John Ripley. Wouldn't be a show without you, sir. How are you doing today?
6: Well, it wouldn't be a show without us talking about sports either, but we're gonna talk about money most of the time, because when we talk about sports, you know, folks are like, I don't think you guys are the sports experts. But you, Mr. Swan, have gotten me pretty pumped about this whole global phenomenon called the World Cup. Yeah. So, you know, it's pretty cool watching guys run around for hours on end to maybe possibly theoretically score a goal.
5: Yeah, it's difficult. There's a lot that goes into it. And, you know, I won't apologize.
6: A lot of math, a lot of science, a lot of angles.
5: Yeah.
6: Kind of plays into retirement. There's a lot more to the game than just saving money in your 401k and hoping it works out.
5: Yeah, you have to think further ahead. There's a lot of planning that goes into it ahead of time. And if something is not working, you will make these changes as necessary, like you do at halftime or during the hydration breaks that don't need to exist in the World Cup. But that is a whole other story. We won't talk much more about sports, I promise, but I do want to go ahead and talk about something that I think you're pretty well versed in, contributing to a Roth IRA. It does have its limits. At age 50 and older, you're only allowed to contribute up to $8,600. That includes catch-up contributions. And if you make too much, you're shut out completely. But all is not lost. Wealth planner Tim Steffen tells Morningstar there's still an option called a backdoor Roth.
7: If you're not able to contribute because your income's too high and you don't have any IRA dollars to convert, the backdoor is a way to do that. So you put money into the traditional IRA and then wait some period of time, sometimes a day, sometimes longer, depending on what people want to do. And then you convert that to a Roth IRA. So backdoor Roth isn't really a thing. It's really just a traditional contribution followed by a conversion, which anybody can do that. That's a perfectly legitimate strategy.
5: Anybody can do that, but should anybody try that? It sounds pretty straightforward, but what can go wrong if somebody tries a backdoor Roth on their own and overlooks, you know, some pretty important details?
6: Well, one of the things that comes into play is the IRS has this rule called the pro rata rule, a little different from the thrift savings plan pro rata rule, where they make you take money out in equal parts to how you have it invested. The IRS looks across all of your IRAs and determines what is pre-tax, post-tax, etc. I would say one thing that the industry would call a backdoor Roth would be an after-tax contribution to a traditional IRA and then conversion. So the more regularly, or I think generally accepted point of a backdoor Roth is that you put money into a traditional IRA that you've already been taxed on.
5: Okay.
6: That's generally what people would describe as a backdoor Roth. If it's just regular money into an IRA and converting it, that's a standard Roth conversion. That's not technically backdoor, but the gentleman is correct. The concept is the same. You're putting some money into a traditional account, which you are able to do because you can't put money into a Roth account. What's the advantage of that? Well, over long periods of time, the Roth account grows in a tax-favored environment. So you take the money out later, you're not paying taxes on it, and you don't have a required minimum distribution. The tricky part is some employer plans will allow you to make a contribution to your IRA with dollars that have already been taxed. So it came out of your paycheck, and then you drop some money back into the traditional IRA. Normally, you put money into your IRA. They're withholding the tax, or they're not withholding the tax. So you have pre-tax dollars in there. When you convert them to Roth, you have to pay the taxes. Mm. So you have to be prepared. Now, the Secure Act 2.0 this year, a couple of years ago, actually said that all big custodians must allow for in-plan Roth conversions. So We work with the team at smarterfeds.com, teaching air traffic controllers and all kinds of other federal employees about an in-plan thrift savings plan contribution. But we also work with folks that have other Empower, 401k, Principal, all of those other different providers. Many of them did the exact same thing because they had a large group, and the Secure Act mandated that large employer plans allow somebody to take money from a traditional account that's never been taxed and put it into an account, pay the tax, and now it will never be taxed again. The backdoor Roth is a way that people that have traditionally made too much money to contribute to the Roth IRA to get around legally, ethically, and morally the income limits. So wealthier people say, I have some money sitting in my account. My employer plan Empower will let me drop $50,000 after tax into my traditional IRA. And then I'm going to move it a month or so later my employer plan, I'm going to move it to my Roth IRA. That's a backdoor Roth. It's just a way of avoiding the limitation of your earnings.
5: In a way, you know, the being prohibited from contributing directly is almost a penalty for being too successful. But there are ways to go about it, but you want to be methodical. As he mentioned, he made it sound very simple. He made it sound like this is something that you could just do on your own. But let's talk about the drawbacks and the reasons why people probably don't want to do this on their own.
6: Well, what could happen is the IRS looks at all of your accounts. And some people have, for some reason, they have some dollars that are not exactly the same inside those accounts. They have some post-tax dollars, or they have some combat-related pay from a military thrift savings plan or something.
5: Okay.
6: And the IRS looks at all of the money and all of the flavors, and they call that a pro rata rule. And so you have to convert in the ratios of all of your holdings. And if you end up converting and doing things out of order, it could backfire, and you end up creating this much bigger tax problem than you ever realized. So, you know, you see the commercials, we do implant dentistry and we give you laughing gas and you come down and life is fine. And, you know, smile today because you've always had bad teeth, and you walk out of our office and you magically have new teeth.
5: Mm-hmm.
6: It's pretty miraculous. And I know a lot of the folks in that industry, and they do incredible work. But there's a lot that goes on behind the scenes. So I'm pretty certain I can't walk out into the garage, grab a Dremel tool and a little bit of helium from the dollar store and just do my own dental work and come out looking like I have a brand new smile. You're probably not going to want to do that in your own garage either. Walk into the back garage, turn on a little helium, start laughing, and do an in-plan Roth conversion and hope it all works out. So you probably need a little help, somebody helping you understand the moving parts, just like I'm not going to walk out and do my own dental work. you might not want to do your own Roth conversions.
5: As you mentioned, if you do it incorrectly, you could find yourself getting penalized, paying further taxes, and that is counterproductive, counterintuitive to what you're trying to achieve. So if you have questions about traditional Roth contributions or backdoor Roth or how to go about doing it in the right ratio and make it work, pick up the phone, set up a time to speak with John Ripley at Smarter Retirement Solutions. 407-974-7655 is that phone number. Or you can go to the website and set up a time as well, smarterretirementradio.com. If you watch enough financial TV, and I generally advise against doing that, but you may have noticed a pattern. There's always a forecast and then a strategy built around that forecast. Here's how wealth manager Eddie Gabor answered when Fox Business asked him what he's expecting from the market over the next couple months.
8: You should expect a summer correction, but I would be buying those hand over fist because the biggest thing I've seen here is people have missed this rally. It's been really hated. They continue to ask how much higher can it go? And this is a real earnings story. These aren't just companies that are fly by night. And if we get a gift of another summer dip, we will buy hand over fist because I think by the time we get to the end of the year, markets are going to be much higher and we're going to surprise to the upside on growth economically as well as earnings projections.
5: This is one of those things that, again, sounds pretty simple, almost too simple, buying hand over fist. Is it really that easy? Why is market timing in trying to jump in and out correctly so difficult for most investors, especially retirees?
6: Well, most retirees need to spend a little bit of their money in retirement. It's not just about saving for 30 years from now. So there's this tricky balance between, am I adding to my portfolio? Am I offloading a position because it's time for me to pay for groceries or the roof repair or the AC repair? So when you're just accumulating wealth, you probably don't care to some degree whether the market is up or down. You're simply adding to your positions and your dollar cost averaging and you're buying the dip and all those other cool words that they talk about on the nightly, like you said, financial shows. But if you're also spending money at the same time your portfolio is declining, you may have a challenge of, well, now I have to time my vacation and my roof repair and my AC repair and buying some new XYZ stock because I'd really like to own some more of that stuff. So we use a platform called MarketGuard, and MarketGuard takes almost all of that nonsense off the table. It's a mathematical, quantitative, non-emotional approach to investing, which means they are looking at data and trends and changes in the economy and offloading some of the emotional risk from clients to say, well, should I buy? Will the markets be better? Are things bad or are things good? Will the war in Iran continue? Is it really over? Is this 60-day memorandum of understanding going to turn into a peace deal? Are we going to blow each other up again? Who knows? So that whole idea makes it almost impossible for retail investors and regular retirees to make good decisions because information changes and moves too quickly. So having a financial team, something like MarketGuard at your disposal to allow you to make quality investment decisions and in, to some degree, hands-off decisions. MarketGuard is going to make a decision in the middle of the night when you're sleeping, whether you're emotionally engaged with that decision or not, it's going to happen based on what's in your best interest. So something like that is certainly worth considering because now we're looking well beyond the nightly news or the weekly news cycle. We're looking at the next economic cycle and how you as a retiree could benefit from that.
5: Look at the data and focus only on the data and the indicators and make the decisions then when to buy, when to sell, when to hold, and go a long way to, I think, adding a little ease when it comes to your retirement. To John Ripley, one of the few select advisors actually in the nation that have access to MarketGuard. So if you want to find out more about that, how that works, or how to take the emotion out of your retirement planning so that you can focus on the emotions of the actual retirement, give a call. Set up a time. It's a complimentary conversation. 407-974-7655. Again, 407-974-7655. Or you can go to the website at smarterretirementradio.com. Check out previous editions of the show as well. Not right now, obviously, because you're enjoying this edition of the show, but again, that's at smarterretirementradio.com. We hear a lot.
6: I feel like we should be playing some Kenny Rogers music in the background. You know when to hold them, know when to fold them. That should be a theme song. Maybe it is one of the theme songs in the archives at MarketGuard. But there's a lot of power and wisdom in that song.
5: Yeah.
6: The reason this gentleman survived in his career path out west as a gambler was he understood sometimes you live to fight another day, as mm-hmm. a soldier would say. I'm going to make a decision today, which gives me an opportunity to come back and try again tomorrow, because my ultimate objective is to win the war and not necessarily the skirmish. The gambler in Kenny Rogers' very famous song was looking at a very long-term life strategy. And he obviously was very, very successful. And he was sharing his success as, you have to be able to control your emotions and you have to know when to walk away and sometimes even when to run. Mm-hmm. So Market Guard is effectively Kenny Rogers come to life in your portfolio. He's singing to you every night and telling you, this is probably a good time to walk away.
9: So this is Smart Retirement Radio with John Ripley. We hear a lot about people living past 100, and research tells us that longevity is roughly half genetics and half lifestyle. Could the same be said about retirement? Your success is 50% what you saved and 50% what you actually do with it?
6: It is. And to some people, they forget that part of the rhythm of retirement is actually spending money, either because you have to, or hopefully because you want to, mm-hmm. or because you can. And we built this entire planning process around the idea that there is a season of life where you have the capacity, both mentally, emotionally, and physically, and even cognitively, where you could spend money and create something enjoyable. But there's coming a day called the no-go year. So the go-go years, you're going to go out there and have fun. Go to Machu Picchu, go to New Zealand, bungee jump off a perfectly good bridge over a fjord or a gorge or whatever the heck they call them down there. And if you live to fight another day, you come back for another adventure and you ride the jet boats or something. You're going to go, go, go, which means you should have some cash in a fairly non-volatile account that you can just rely on and go have fun. But the slow-go years are coming after that, but I don't know. I did read a very sad statistic recently that about 100 Denny's restaurants are closing because fewer people are stopping by Denny's at 2 in the morning for the big slam. That made me sad.
9: Yeah,
6: because there was a lot of old memories hanging around Denny's at 2 in the morning with the slam and $6 or $3 or whatever it was. But trends are changing. People are saying, I'm going to spend money, I'm going to have some fun, and then I'm going to more chillax, and I'm going to not do as much. So you're probably not going to spend as much money in that middle section, but you might find yourself in the no-go years having to spend more money either on your life partner or on yourself. Mm-hmm. So if you only worry about the no-go years, you may never get there. Well, that's kind of sad. If you never actually become an older person, then you have way too much money. You never had any life experiences. But if you never have the wisdom to say, I'm more than likely, statistically likely, going to get older, mm-hmm. over a 72 or 73% chance that I will have at least 24 to 30 months of some sort of long-term care event, and that's at least on average $172,000 for every American,
9: wow.
6: I better leave some money for the no-go years. And how do I want that to happen? So if I'm going to live to my maximum age of life. Dr. Kotlikoff, he's America's Social Security expert. He has this saying, you have to plan to live to your maximum age of life because you might. Mm-hmm. Well, if I might live to be 102, like my Annie Robbie, or 100, like my great grandfather, her dad, then I better think about Social Security timing and Roth conversions and all of those other things we talk about on a regular basis, because I'm going to need some money in the no-go years. But if I don't make it even to 70, like my parents or some other of my grandparents, and I never did anything in the go-go years, what does it matter that I left a lot of money for kids that are going to fly first class when I never even flew business class? So there's a balancing act between living life and preparing to live life a long time.
9: Again, making sure all the T's are crossed, all their I's are dotted. That is what John Ripley does for his clients, making sure that, you know, these are addressed, what could and potentially happen, what could probably happen down the line. It begins with a complimentary conversation. 407-974-7655. Actor Bruce Willis probably recall that he was diagnosed with dementia 3 years ago. His wife Emma has been caring for him, but recently the family came to her and expressed concerns about her well-being, saying it's become too much for her to do it on her own. So now he's staying at a memory care facility, and she's actually gotten a lot of criticism about that. Some people might look at the cost of long-term care and say there's no way that they can afford it. But putting that on your family also has a high cost, maybe not a financial cost as much of one, but certainly an emotional and a physical cost. What is the answer here? How can people find relief?
6: It's the most tricky of seasons of life, because the person that you love and care about to some degree can't relate to you the way they've related to you for your entire experience with them.
9: Right.
6: And you have become the supervisor of that person. And what happens is 82% of the time, if you only make a family member responsible to provide care for the person with dementia or some kind of other limitation, the caregiver is harmed physically, emotionally, and financially in the process.
9: Yes.
6: That comes from the certification of long-term care study track I was on. That's just a statistic. Well, gosh, if 82% of the time the caregiver ends up needing care, what did we just do by forcing the spouse to become the primary caregiver? We doubled potentially the expense now for the entire family because two people need the care. So if you onboard help early enough and you reduce the strain on the person that doesn't have currently the limitation, it in fact may extend their lifetime or extend their ability to not need care themselves. We joke about this at a lot of our Smarter Feds workshops where one of our daughters is a nurse, and recently she and Stacy were purchasing a pressure washer. Well, we have a patio and they like to keep it clean. And I thought, well, they're just encouraging me to pressure wash the patio.
9: Yeah.
6: And they said, well, sure, we would like to keep the patio nice and clean. But in advance of those activities of daily living, one of them is bathing. We have bought the pressure washer, and you have a concrete garage. So it's a pretty easy way to bathe you. We're just going to put you out in the garage and hose you down. Well, I had a lady show up at our workshop and she said, no, hold on, John. That's kind of harsh. That water, that's cold water. And if they're kind of angry at you that day, they're going to give you the really narrow pressure washing.
9: Oh, yeah.
6: That's going to sting your skin. She said, just tell them to get you a dog washing wand. It's sudsy and it's warm and you'll be much more comfortable. Because she thought I was totally serious. And then now I'm thinking that dog washer thing sounds pretty good.
9: Yeah.
6: It's much more pleasant. We joke about it in a way to break the ice because nobody wants to talk about the fact that as a strong, capable human being, there may be a moment in time where you don't remember the name of your kids or the name of the lady or the guy that you've been married to for 40 years. That's going to be a bad day for them. How do we insulate those people from absorbing the emotional impact on top of the financial and physical impact? If we invite other third parties into the mix, and if you start soon enough, the expense can be maintained. That is the whole idea of having a plan for the no-go years. We help you protect your dignity in the no-go years, which then allows you to have the emotional freedom to spend a little bit of money to make memories in the go-go years. So making memories and not just money is part of the idea that as we help you make money work for you in the no-go years, you can give yourself permission to have a little bit of fun now, because we don't guarantee, we have no guarantee as humans that we'll actually live to be 100. But if we never assume that we might, we won't be prepared.
9: The number, John, can help you with that. Obviously, we find lighthearted ways to broach the conversations here, and he'll treat it with the dignity it deserves, of course, but making sure that it's addressed. 407-974-7655, or go to the website smarterretirementradio.com. I want to end on a light note here, because it's been pretty heavy the past couple minutes here. There does seem to be a nationwide phenomenon in fast food restaurants that serve breakfast. And perhaps you've noticed it yourself. Comedian Ben Jones says that's where you'll find the Old Man Breakfast Club.
10: Look in the corner and you'll see a whole cluster of pawpaws, peepaws, papas, grandpas, grandfathers, Vietnam veterans, and senior citizens sitting in the corner having like a sausage biscuit and a senior coffee. These guys get there early. And these are sweet old men, but don't get it twisted. They take this little meetup very seriously. They turn the whole dining area at McDonald's into Cheers. They even have an official name for themselves. They call themselves the Romeo Club. Retired old men eating out.
9: I see this every Wednesday when I stop by Bojangles and get a biscuit for myself. But do you see retirees are the happiest when they treat retirement with the same seriousness they once treated work, with structure, purpose, and that plan?
6: whether it's pickleball, meeting up with your guys, meeting up with your ladies, having fun, having structure, having a progressive dinner in your neighborhood. People need people. We are designed by God to be community oriented. We do much better in groups, and people thrive with somebody to laugh with and joke with and remember life with. Recently we got to watch America's Greatest Generation in the 4th of July celebration.
9: Yes.
6: The reason many of those folks are still thriving at 100 or 107 and able to stand up and salute the flag is that they are still engaged in their communities. They're still engaged with people. The folks that disengage from other human contact don't have somebody recharging their batteries. So we don't want the no-go years to be isolated. We want the no-go years to be dignified. And sometimes dignified is still sitting at McDonald's, rolling up in your wheelchair with your Vietnam hat on and talking about stuff with your buddies. If you could be active and engaged to some degree, your mind and your body will last a whole lot longer.
9: John Ripley can help you create that plan, maintain that plan as you go through and beyond retirement. But you have to reach out and set up the time. Again, complimentary conversation, not going to cost you anything but your time, but could be invaluable time on the way towards your retirement. 407-974-7655, whether it is the second opinion on your plan, a first opinion on your plan, or just to make sure everything is going all right, 407-974-7655, or online, smarterretirementradio.com. As always, I want to thank you for joining us, spending part of the day right here on Smarter Retirement Radio with John Ripley. Hope you have a great week ahead of you. Take care of one another out there. John, appreciate the time as always. As we wrap up, I'm going to leave you with the final word.
6: We love people. We love helping people decide where they're going and how to get there and how to finish the race with dignity. And if we can talk about those no-go years and dial them in, you'll actually give yourself the emotional permission to open up your wallet, spend a little money making memories. So let's help you make memories and not just money.
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0: SRN News, I'm Mary Rose. The U.S. military is reporting the first U.S. troop deaths from direct Iranian fire since the war's early days. Two were killed and one is missing after an attack on a base in Jordan on Friday. Iran's supreme leader warns of unforgettable lessons if the U.S. continues its attacks. And Tehran says it has suspended its commitments to the interim deal signed with the U.S. The intensifying exchange of fire in recent days has hit infrastructure and affected civilians. The conflict over the Strait of Hormuz is again impacting global oil prices. Hazardous wildfire smoke is impacting over a dozen states. Air quality alerts span from the upper Midwest and Great Lakes to New England and south through the Northeast and Mid-Atlantic. This is SRN News.
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24: Most Americans think of Abraham Lincoln and they think of the Civil War or the Emancipation. But in 1862, he signed another hugely significant piece of legislation, the Homestead Act. It offered eligible Americans up to 160 acres of land, not as a prize for the powerful, but as an opportunity for ordinary families willing to live on it, work it, and build something lasting. Why did it matter? Because Lincoln understood that freedom was not merely the absence of tyranny. Rather, freedom required responsibility, labor, stewardship, and moral courage. A free people must be given room to build, but they also must be willing to cultivate what they have been given. That still matters today. Liberty without responsibility decays. Opportunity without character collapses. Lincoln's lesson is clear. A nation stays free when its people remain willing to work, build, and steward freedom under God.
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27: 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It's one of our great Focus Orlando programs from Kids and Car Safety. We've had more children deaths in hot cars here this last few days here in Florida. 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Safety tips, lots of great information on the way right here on Focus Orlando. 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It's been about a year. 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It's good to speak with you again.
28: Hi there. Thanks so much for having me.
27: Well, you know, Amber, listeners, Amber is the executive director of Kids and Car Safety, their website, kidsandcarsafety.org, a wonderful organization that is not only is it collecting data and information, but also getting out there about the dangers of leaving our kids in hot cars and also, you know, backovers and a lot of other dangers around automobiles that kids are, you know, can die from. And the main topic is always hot cars. And so that's why we're kind of jumping right in there as we get into the hotter season now, hotter weather. Summer's around the corner, and we've got highs in the 80s already, and it doesn't take long for the inside of a car. That's all shut up to warm up really quick. So, Amber, let's talk a little bit about Kids and Car Safety and kidsandcarsafety.org and where we've been the last few years, and how did we get to the space that you're in now?
28: Yeah, so Kids and Car Safety is a national nonprofit organization. So our focus is on keeping children safe in and around vehicles. We also work on keeping pets safe in and around vehicles, mm-hmm. because a lot of the things that impact very young children in vehicles also directly impact pets. There's a pretty strong correlation there. So we actually added pets to our mission in recent years, and all the kind of advancements we've made have also very much protected pets. So that's just a little sidebar, but our main focus is really on children and very young children. Most of the incidents that we work on impact children age 5 and under more frequently, and, you know, these are the kids that can't protect themselves. So we've seen, since 1990, a upward trend in the number of children that are dying in hot cars. We are not moving in the right direction. So this is something that very much deserves everybody's attention, and not just today, but also throughout the entire summer. And, you know, you said it's in the 80s there. So a lot of people don't understand this, but a vehicle is a greenhouse, essentially. And so it allows that solar energy to come in through the windows, and then it traps it inside. It can't get back out once it's in there. And so that is what causes a vehicle to heat up to literally deadly temperatures for a young child or a pet within minutes. Mm-hmm. And children, their low body temperatures rise 3 to 5 times faster than an adult. So when you combine those two factors together, you have a recipe for disaster in a very, very short amount of time. So the rule is, this is a hard rule, no children, no pets alone in the car, not even for a minute. It is way too dangerous, especially in Florida, where that heat and humidity are so strong.
1: Yeah, yeah, you're absolutely right. No running in to pay for the gas in advance and leave them sitting at the gas pump or at the convenience store, or running back in. A lot of times this happens in our own homes and in areas there as well. You're right. You just can't leave them there for a minute. It's got to be safe.
28: Right. Yep.
1: We're speaking with Amber Rollins. She's the executive director of Kids in Car Safety. Of course, you gather information year-round from incidents from across the country. Where is Florida ranking these days?
28: Unfortunately, Florida ranks in the top 3 states with the most hot car deaths.
1: Okay.
28: You know, no surprise there. Again, it's hot in Florida,
1: yep.
28: And it's hot longer. You know, you guys have a longer warm season. So this is something that really should be top of mind year round. We've actually documented babies that have died in hot cars on days when it was in the low 60s outside, 60. And, you know, just don't underestimate that greenhouse effect. It is very strong. And these little kids, they just can't regulate, especially the younger they are, the more difficult it is for them to regulate their body temperature. So it can happen, you know, very quickly for them.
1: It's usually a parent, a guardian, but also others that have forgotten that there's a baby, a young one in the back seat. Perhaps they fell asleep or something like that. What seems to be the biggest? I know you gather information on events from across the country. What seems to be the number one, driver that we run into that this happens to?
28: That's a great question. So, by far and large, the most common scenario is a situation where an otherwise loving, responsible parent, no drug abuse, no alcohol, no child protective services involvement, that kind of person, the good kind, has a change in routine. They are sleep deprived and they literally lose awareness of the baby in the back seat and go to work all day, not realizing that baby was never dropped off at daycare. And I think, you know, for most parents out there, they hear this for the first time or, you know, maybe they've heard about it on the news and they go, you know, okay, I'm not buying it. I just don't get it. Like, you know, this has never happened to me. And I would actually say that I think this has probably happened to most parents in one way or another. Only the right circumstances didn't align for it to lead to, you know, a fatal incident. So what happens is, we've got parents who are sleep deprived. Let's be honest. We're all sleep deprived. And it's especially bad when your children are really young. And that truly impacts the way that the memory systems in your brain function. This is a fact. There's science. You know, it's a proven fact. And so when we are sleep deprived, overwhelmed, you know, we've got a lot going on and something in our routine changes. If we are in autopilot mode, which we all operate in autopilot mode every day of our lives, it's not like something you consciously decide to do. What can happen is that part of your brain that controls autopilot is like the part of your brain that allows you to get in the car and drive from home to work, and you don't have to think about where to turn or how to operate the vehicle because you have habit memories. Your brain has stored those memories because you've done this action so many times. So when you're doing those kind of things, driving to work or, you know, doing something you do regularly, you're in autopilot and your basal ganglia takes over. It's a part of your brain that controls it. Now, the problem with the basal ganglia is that it's not as smart as like the prospective memory system in your brain, and it can't account for a change in that habit memory or that routine that you regularly perform. So if you switch the order that you drop your kids off at daycare, it is very possible, if you're in autopilot mode, that you would get in the car and drive straight to work from what would normally be your second drop-off, not realizing you completely missed dropping one of your children off.
1: Mm-hmm.
28: And like these parents believe so strongly that their children are actually at daycare, they go back to get them at the end of the day in many cases.
1: Driving the vehicle for a second time and never seeing the child in the back.
28: Correct.
1: Wow.
28: Yeah.
1: Yeah. Of course, by that time, unfortunately, the worst has happened. The tragedy has happened. Incredible scenarios. But you said what we're all thinking. How can anyone forget their child in the back of their vehicle?
28: Right. And the truth is, it could happen to you. As you're thinking this, like, it could literally happen to you. And I tell you a personal story because this just, I think, to me says it all. I've been doing this job for 21 years now. And about 9 years ago, my son was 3 months old. I had been on maternity leave and I was, going back to work. And so he had just started at his very first daycare. And my older daughter had a sleepover with her friend who she had had, 150 sleepovers with. And it was a pretty common practice for me to drive this friend back home to her house. And so that morning, I loaded up her friend and I loaded up my son, who was 3 months old, into his rear-facing car seat. I get in the driver's seat. I was up all night. He was not a sleeper. It was miserable. And I drop the friend off. Now, I know that I had awareness of him when I pulled in the driveway because I said, Gabriella, give the baby a kiss. And so she gives the baby a kiss. And in about 20 seconds it took me to back out of her driveway and get to the stop sign, I lost awareness of him. And I should have turned left to go to daycare, but I turned right to head to work. And about halfway to work, he made this crazy screeching sound. And immediately I knew I had lost awareness of him.
1: Mm-hmm.
28: Now, had I not had the background knowledge and understanding about this, I probably would have laughed and said, oh, Amber, what an idiot. You got mommy brain going on, and maybe laughed about it with my friend. No big deal. No harm, no foul. He was fine. He was never left. But it happened to me, and I pulled over, and I was hysterical because after 12 years of doing this job, I never really thought it could happen to me because how much I know about it, and it still did. So you can have all the safety knowledge in the entire world and be the most cautious parent, and this could still happen to you.
1: Yeah. Fortunately, a good result there. A good result. But we're speaking with Amber Rollins, Executive Director of Kids and Car Safety. We touch base with her every year as we get into the hot months here in Florida because, as she said, we're number three. The state of Florida is number three in child deaths from hot cars, inside hot cars, here in the state. I think Texas and somebody else is like number one and number two or something like that. But early warning or warning devices for some of the newer vehicles. I know you've had a hand in helping develop some of that over the years. And what's the latest on warning devices in cars?
28: Well, right now, the most common technology, I don't even know if I'd call it a technology, the most common alert that's in vehicles, we call them an end-of-trip reminder. So the way that this works is before you drive your car, if you open the back door and then you start the car and drive somewhere, when you turn the engine off, you're going to see like a little icon on your dash or there's going to be a message that says, check the back seat. And it's not detecting anything in the back seat. Most people believe it's like a weight sensor.
1: Kind of eye looking at it somewhere or something.
28: Yeah, but it's really not detecting anything. The only thing it is detecting is that you opened the back door before you drove somewhere. So you could just open and shut it, not put anything back there, and you're still going to get the alert, which leads to people getting tons of false alerts. And when people get false alerts, this thing called alert fatigue happens. And then what happens when you get alert fatigue is you stop hearing it altogether. You just don't even realize that an alert has gone off at all.
1: Yeah, well, that's not good.
28: So, Yeah, we've actually already documented 14 babies that have died in vehicles that have that type of reminder alert.
1: Oh, my, really? That's a, gosh, I wouldn't have thought that. 14 right. have died in vehicles that had the warning device. Okay.
28: Yeah. Wow. And it's just for that very reason. You know, if you're used to hearing something all the time, it kind of blends in the background. And, you know, I remember, like, the early years when backup sensors were first coming in vehicles. And, like, probably a lot of people can relate to this. You'd be backing out of your driveway, and all of a sudden, you know, your beepers are going off, and you're like, there's nothing back there. What the heck? And you know, that's alert fatigue. You stop listening to it. You stop hearing it altogether when it's always going off. So the good news is that, you know, there are more effective systems out there that can actually detect the presence of a child. So Hyundai and Kia right now have what I kind of refer to as like the mid-level sensing system. So it is a ultrasonic sensing system. Basically, it's detecting motion in your vehicle. So if you turn the car engine off and it detects motion in the back seat, the alarm is going to go off on your car. And, you know, it's pretty loud and obnoxious. The one thing I would say is I think it'd be better if it did something like somebody's detected in the car, you know, something's detected in the car. One of the downsides to it, it can't tell the difference between a child and an adult or even like a pet. So, you know, it goes off if anybody's in the vehicle.
1: Mm-hmm.
28: But it is like one step up for sure from that other technology we talked about, the basic end of trip reminder.
1: So you're saying maybe there should be a voice activation type thing, like check your back seat.
28: Like something that differentiates it from just a basic car alarm. You know, you think about walking through a parking lot and you hear a car alarm going off. You're not going to like go investigate, right? Because people have their car alarms go off all the time. You know, that it's got to be something distinct that really indicates, hey, we've got a problem here. Somebody's in danger, and not just an alert that can be confused as something else.
1: Yeah, yeah. I know that my 2022 Hyundai, it does like a ding ding.
28: Mm-hmm.
1: And it's the same ding-ding that tells me whether, you know, it puts a picture on the dash of the back seats. But it's the same ding-ding that also tells me whether my sunroof is open.
28: Yeah, right.
1: Or any other thing. It's not specific to, it doesn't have its own sound from the back seat, for the back seat.
28: Yeah.
1: Yeah, and you're right. I guess I've run into that.
28: Yep.
1: I don't look at the dash. I hear the ding-ding, and I say, well, you know, it's just me. So I don't look, but I get that. I get that.
28: That's alert fatigue.
1: Man, I've got it. I've got alert fatigue. How do I fix that?
28: And you didn't even know it. Yeah.
1: My goodness.
28: We've got to have better notifications. And that's easy. You know, that's not like putting in a new, you know, safety system into vehicles. It's a pretty simple change. It's just a sound. So, yeah.
1: What about distracted driving? I mean, isn't that one of those? I mean, we talk about distracted driving all the time and hands-free driving, mm-hmm. and trying to, you know, come up with all these laws where you can't talk on the phone and all this stuff and can't hold devices. But this is probably like the ultimate distracted driving thing right here.
28: Yeah, and distraction definitely is a part of this. And I always hesitate to talk about it like as distraction because I feel like people tend to have like a very negative connotation to that. And say, well, if you weren't distracted, it wouldn't happen. But this is like, we all operate our vehicles under distraction every day. You know, things in life are, you know, the overwhelming amount of meetings that you have at work, your, you know, performance review, like these things are distracting and they're not distractions you can necessarily get rid of. Life in general, kids in the backseat, there's all these distractions in life. And so I do think that like slowing down, being present, you know, not rushing through everything is definitely something that we could all benefit from. And also I'm so guilty of like being the opposite of that because life is life. You know, as a parent, you've got sports, you've got work, you've got, you know, trying to take care of yourself. What's for dinner? Are the animals fed? Have they gone out to go potty? You know, just like it's never ending. And really like these days, there's so much on parents.
1: Yeah.
28: So many expectations.
1: Yeah, that's true.
28: And you're expected to, you know, respond the second someone reaches out to you. And it's just a lot. And if we could all just slow down a little bit, But, you know, this is an issue that's really all about, like, the right circumstances aligning.
1: Yeah.
28: It's the perfect storm.
1: Amber Rollins, Executive Director of KidsAndCarSafety.org. That website is just fantastic, full jam-packed with information. Tell us more about the website, and I think it's a really fantastic destination.
28: Well, thank you. So our website is KidsAndCars.org. I would highly encourage parents, caregivers, drivers, grandparents to check out the website. We've got tons of safety information, hacks for parents, information on technology you can use to keep your children safer, lots of dangers that people don't even think about in and around vehicles. Just as one example, last week we learned about a little girl that was 2 years old. She was crushed to death by the folding seat, the third row seat in a Hyundai, 2026 Palisade.
1: And it was probably one of the power ones.
28: Yep, it's a power seat. Okay. You know, things you don't think, like, everybody's got power seats in newer cars now. No one thinks about that as being dangerous, but these things can be very dangerous. Power windows strangled and very seriously injured thousands of children. Just overall, big picture, vehicles are not a safe environment for children to be unattended for any amount of time. So there's just tons of little nuggets like that that parents aren't getting anywhere else. You know, we've kind of coined ourselves the patron saints of lost causes when it comes to cars and safety for children, because all the things we work on are things that are kind of thought of as freak accidents. But then when you look at the data, it's happening way more than anybody thinks.
1: Yeah. I know that that destination is just a one-stop destination for all that information. And I know you, like you said, you track the incidents and you have articles and you have from all across the country. So people can read up on these, and really, it just brings it home, I tell you, because it, you're right. It can happen to anyone.
28: Absolutely. I would also encourage people to check us out on social media. We're on all the usual suspects, TikTok, Facebook, Instagram. We've got tons of just like short little safety nuggets for parents, hacks on, you know, how to keep the car a safe place, and really just digestible stuff that, you can get while you're scrolling.
1: Now, we know that we really concentrate on the hot car thing, and of course, that's super dangerous. But you also cover, like you said, all these safety issues around vehicles that kids lose their lives from. Did I read somewhere that that's the number one death for children is in and around a car from all these different scenarios?
28: Yeah. Vehicle-related tragedies are the number one cause of death for young children in our country.
1: So it's not just hot cars. It can be rollovers, backovers. Tell us more about that. What's going on with that?
28: Yeah, so years ago, we were successful in getting a safety standard passed such that now you can't purchase a vehicle in the United States that doesn't have a backup camera. And that's because every week, 50 children were being backed over by vehicles. Every week.
1: Every week, 50?
28: Yes. Oh, picture 50 children sitting in front of you right now. I mean, it's just crazy.
1: Oh, wow.
28: And
1: I never knew that.
28: Nobody knew it was such an issue because there was no data. Because anything that happens, like, off the roadway in a driveway or a parking lot, our government and state officials are not collecting data on that because it's not a quote-unquote traffic crash. And so that's kind of one of the reasons our organization exists in the first place, is because we were addressing these issues that are being swept under the rug because of where they're happening. And, you know, I don't know about you, but I think, like, if you're backed over and killed by a car, it shouldn't matter where in the heck it happened. Mm-hmm. That death should count. And so we worked for decades to collect data and bring the issue to the national agenda. And then we were successful at getting this backover or backup camera rule. So now anything 2018 and newer has a backup camera. And I am so excited to report we have seen a 78% reduction in child backover deaths. And nearly 50% reduction in injuries.
1: Wow,
28: according
1: incredible.
28: To some of the initial estimates we've done. So safety features work. They're really important. And making sure that they're standard in vehicles is so important, because these little kids don't get a say in what vehicle mom and dad can afford.
1: No, that's true. That's true.
28: You know, but they have to ride in them, and they have to live around them, and they're taking their lives. And that's just not right. These safety features are so important, but I've got to say, now we're seeing even more children. So about 60 children every week are being injured or killed in front overs.
1: And a front over, asking, so the same kind of thing, but driving over,
28: yep.
1: Having a tragedy of driving over a child for going forward. Okay, wow.
28: Yeah, and this is not surprising given the trend of large trucks and SUVs. So everybody used to drive a sedan, right? Like that was the common vehicle. That has changed drastically. Now 80% of all new car sales are large trucks and SUVs.
1: Yes, yeah, so all this lack of visibility, and then and now we're relying on cameras and stuff. Luckily, I have a vehicle where a front camera will come on, I think, but that would help with that. But most vehicles
28: Absolutely.
1: Don't have that.
28: Right,
1: you know,
28: yeah.
1: Not there yet.
28: You're right.
1: Yeah. Wow, okay, kids and car safety, kidsandcars.com, or .org, right,
28: that
1: is the website.
28: Yep.
1: Kids and the word A-N-D, cars with an S. .org. 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It's just been, you work from the ground up. It's been grassroots effort on your part and through wonderful organization that has really made a difference.

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3: Over the 250 years of our nation's history, we've celebrated many politicians who dedicated their lives to our republic. We can now add Lindsey Graham to that list. At a very young age, he dedicated his life to serving others. At age 21, upon the death of his mother, which left he and his 13-year-old sister Darlene parentless, Graham joined the military so he could support the two of them and then adopt her. This upset his plans for life, but put him on a trajectory to become a very successful and influential political figure. Along the way, he found himself pitted against Donald Trump. They fought each other brutally, but eventually became as good of friends as anyone can be. Therein is a valuable lesson for we the people. We can fight tirelessly for our principles and values, but when we can find common ground, we should leap at the opportunity to stand upon it. Who knows, we may find that common area to be a lot bigger than we thought. This is Christopher Hart with your Hans Orlando We the People Minute.
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6: Foundations of Freedom. A look at America's founding principles and the leaders who shaped our nation.
7: Most Americans think of Abraham Lincoln and they think of the Civil War or the Emancipation. But in 1862, he signed another hugely significant piece of legislation, the Homestead Act. It offered eligible Americans up to 160 acres of land, not as a prize for the powerful, but as an opportunity for ordinary families willing to live on it, work it, and build something lasting. Why did it matter? Because Lincoln understood that freedom was not merely the absence of tyranny. Rather, freedom required responsibility, labor, stewardship, and moral courage. A free people must be given room to build, but they also must be willing to cultivate what they have been given. That still matters today. Liberty without responsibility decays. Opportunity without character collapses. Lincoln's lesson is clear. A nation stays free when its people remain willing to work, build, and steward freedom under God.
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17: Hey, it's Scott Jennings. Thanks for listening to Common Sense for the American People. I'm away today, but you are in the capable hands of one Mr. Carl Jackson, the pride of Orlando, Florida. Carl, take it away.
18: Thank you, Mr. Scott Jennings. It's a privilege to be behind the microphone. I got Mr. McConnell in my ear. Lou's got my back right here at AM 950, The Answer, Orlando.com. We've got Rick and Ricky in studio in L.A. helping us out. We got Matthew helping us out. Paul D'Amelio, thank you for helping to produce the program. At the bottom of the hour, Willie Nelson, the one and only, is going to be joining us to talk about President Trump's speech last night when it comes to election integrity. And obviously, you have some networks that tuned out. That was a big mistake, in my opinion. Why wouldn't they want to tune in? And I think President Trump handled it well. Obviously, there's a lot of room for, you know, things that are not necessarily provable. I think he just stuck to what's common sense and election integrity. And I think that is a good thing. It makes no sense to me why anyone wouldn't want to make sure that our elections are tip top shape. So anyway, we will get into that in the bottom of the hour with our SNC White House correspondent Willie Nelson. I look forward to that. There's so many places that I want to go. And that we will get into. And again, welcome to the Scott Jennings Show. My name is Carl Jackson, sitting in for Scott Jennings. I believe he will be back with you on Monday. You can follow me on all things social media at Carl Jackson Show, at The Carl Jackson Show. Some of you have messaged me. I will respond to some of those messages, as many as I can. I appreciate that. But X, Instagram, and Facebook. And also, if you want to subscribe to my podcast, The Carl Jackson Show. That is The Carl Jackson Show. We're on YouTube. We're on Spotify. Wherever you go to get your podcast, Salem Podcast Network is where you can find us. So a few things that I want to cover and we will that I want to get into. I want to set a foundation if I could. I want to set the table if I could here. So the Democrat Party, as it exists today, and I'm writing this down as I go because I was thinking about this along the way. I like to have things. It just helps me with my little ADD mind. And I was thinking about the Democrat Party. They are a morally bankrupt party. They are a violent party. And I'm writing this down as I go. Perhaps you should write it down, too. I don't know. They are an economically illiterate party. And all of these things I want to touch upon, but I want to set the table. Now, let's start with morally bankrupt. Carl, why is this important? So what the left always does, everything, they've got Trump derangement syndrome. It's always, well, Trump is this type of person. Trump was, he's so vulgar. He's so this. He was a womanizer, blah, blah, blah. Epstein files. All this kind of nonsense. And so what they try and do is make, as my buddy Christopher Hart often says of the American adversaries, they try to make Trump the bad guy. If you can make your opponent look like the bad guy, all things evil, then you won't pay attention oftentimes to what he's saying, and perhaps you might listen to the people on the people that are on the left. So I want to lay the foundation, if you will, of a party that is morally bankrupt, of a party that is violent. And I'm not sure that I'll be able to get to all of this before we have Willie Nelson on at the bottom of the hour, because we definitely need to touch on President Trump's speech on election integrity. But even if I don't, whatever I don't get back to, I'm going to circle back to. I'm also going to get to economics. We got to talk about the big, beautiful bill. I have no idea why the Republican Party isn't banging the drums on. You're not going to like everything in the big, beautiful bill. I didn't like everything in the big, beautiful bill. But there are parts of the big, beautiful bill that are wonderful for working class Americans. And I don't know why Republicans aren't beating a drum on that issue, but they should be beating the drum on that issue. So first thing let's do, let's set the table when it comes to a morally bankrupt party. So last night in Maine, and I didn't get an opportunity to watch these debates, but I did see a couple clips. I did see a couple clips on that debate, and we will play some momentarily here. But here's the funny thing. I was thinking about Graham Plattner and how the left didn't care about Graham Plattner and all of his moral failings, didn't care that he had a Nazi tattoo. Why? Because Trump is bad. Trump is a fascist, right? Trump is an authoritarian. So who cares if we have an authoritarian, except Trump isn't an authoritarian, and they prove it every time they say something that is outlandish, and he doesn't come after them, and they're empowered and emboldened to keep saying the same kind of stuff, crazy stuff, over and over and over again. All right, and then you had Graham Plattner on the Kick app, basically a cesspool for perverts, for pedophiles, if you will. You had him liking a photo of a German soldier, a Nazi soldier, in World War II. And obviously, you had the domestic, the claims of domestic abuse and sexual assault. And the left didn't care anything about it. The only time that they, when they began to care, and obviously I know you know this, but I'm just laying the foundation here, so bear with me. The only time that they decided to care is when they figured out that they could lose. The same thing with Joe Biden, right? And by the way, Joe Biden has moved his book release. Is it his book release or whatever, to after the midterm elections? Republicans, don't let them do it. If I were with the Republican Party, I would, or leaders in the Republican Party, I would call a news conference. I would flip, hey, I would make sure that the American people don't forget about what a disastrous presidency that is. Democrats may want to push back that book. I wouldn't allow them to do that. That would be a part of my campaigning. So right here in my formerly fingerprinted fingertips, I did a segment with Christopher Hart of the American Adversaries on this, and this came to me one morning, and I just thought, you know, I talked about this on my podcast, too, and I go a little more in depth. So make sure you subscribe. The Carl Jackson Show, YouTube, Spotify, iHeart, the Salem Podcast Network, The Carl Jackson Show, wherever you go to get your podcast. But I started thinking about the Democrats' long history of perverts. They tried to act like Graham Plattner. This was an anomaly. I mean, Trump bakes the cake. Trump is the most crazy, fascist, misogynist, all this kind of nonsense. But I want to show you a pattern. All right, because the left has always been the left, at least in modern history. You got Ted Kennedy. You guys remember Ted Kennedy, the liberal liar of the Senate. They called him the liberal lion. This guy, in my opinion, helped destroy America's immigration system. He tried to make sure that basically Democrats would get the upper hand because they thought that a lot of Latinos and places in Northern America, South America, if they allowed more lax immigration policies in places like that, in different places around the world that were non-white, the Democrats eventually would get the upper hand on voting. So Ted Kennedy started that nonsense. But Ted Kennedy had a little problem with the woman that worked as a staffer for him. You guys may remember her name, Mary Jo Kopechne. You guys remember that name? See, they try to pretend like Graham Plattner was the first place or the first candidate that they have that is morally bankrupt. Not quite. You got new allegations of Ruben Gallego out. All right. We already knew. I mean, the guy was chilling with Eric Swalwell. Like, what do you expect? But now there's allegations that he slept with a couple of his staffers. But going back to Teddy Kennedy. Teddy Kennedy literally left Mary Jo Kilpeckney for dead at Chappaquiddick. To drown in Chappaquiddick. Then you got, Bill Clinton. You got, Bill Clinton. And we all know about Bill Clinton. We all know what he did with Monica Lewinsky. I actually feel bad for Monica Lewinsky. He destroyed Monica Lewinsky's life, in my opinion. That chick can never get married. I really do feel bad for her. He took advantage of a young intern and destroyed her life. Even Hillary Clinton attacked her. But and then you have the rape allegations from Juanita Broderick. You got Paula Jones. You got Kathleen Willey. I texted Christopher. I couldn't even remember all of the names. So I had to text Christopher Hart. I knew he would know. And then you got Joe Biden. You guys remember a woman by the name of Tara Reid? You guys remember that story? Hey, you might not remember that story because Democrats swept it under the rug during the Me Too era. And this lady was a credible witness, a woman that was a staffer for Joe Biden, that alleged that Joe Biden had raped her. And she came out with very specific details, a very detailed account. And at first they paid attention to her until they realized Joe Biden was the man. And then they ran her off. More on the other side. Carl Jackson in for Scott Jennings.
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25: 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Tell the truth and keep smiling. 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
18: Man, I've got so much to get to and so little time to get to it, so I hope you are in and ready for some conservative cardio. I want to go on about the perverts in the Democrat Party, but before I do... Mr. McConnell was pointing me towards some clips that we have of one of the contestants, at least in the debate, main senatorial debate. I want to go ahead and play these because it relates to Graham Plattner, and this is absolutely astounding. But again, for the record, Democrats, they've got Trump derangement syndrome. The only way they can beat Republicans, they never have any good ideas. Give the Democratic Socialists of America, the communists, at least some credit for putting out a party platform with some policies that'll totally destroy America. But nonetheless, they are willing to do it. But in most cases, what the Democrat Party does is they just try to make Trump look bad. And that's it. And so I want to lay the foundation to prove that these are the people that are morally bankrupt. Again, they are violent and they are economically illiterate. I think this one, I'm not even sure. Anyway, it's related to Graham Plattner. Let's play Ashley Webb, cut number one of the senatorial candidates that is vying for Graham Plattner's spot to run against Susan Collins. This is cut number 9, please, Mr. McConnell.
26: Run, and then what qualifications do you have to serve in the U.S. Senate?
27: Oh, I ran for office several times, didn't win, but I did run, and then I'm a songwriter, and then I write my own books, and then I suppose my transparency, I wouldn't lie to the people, and I wouldn't deceive the people like we're being deceived right now.
18: No, I know what you guys are thinking. No, stop it. That is not the reincarnation of Haas on Bonanza. Let's go to cut number 10, por favor. Cut number 10. This is more of Ashley Webb.
2: He just said Medicare. You're for Medicare for all. Is everyone on this panel? Dan, no?
3: Yeah. I mean, okay.
4: It's incredible.
2: Just checking. That's 8 for 8 with the candidates tonight.
4: That's amazing.
3: I'm actually on Medicare.
2: Oh, okay.
18: Oh my God. I've got credibility. I am actually on Medicare, says the woman with the Adam's apple. Let's go to Ashley again. This is cut number 11. I can't not get enough of this. Cut number 11, again, more Ashley Webb. Just wants to be able to use the bathroom. Cut number 11, Mr. McConnell.
3: With the trans community, like, we're being dehumanized. They say that we want to hurt people. I don't want to hurt anybody. I just want to use the bathroom. And if they want me to use the men's room, I will, but I don't want to be assaulted.
18: Oh, man. Okay, nobody's going to assault you, Mr. Webb. Here's the thing. This is somebody that's suffering with true gender dysphoria. I really feel bad for this person. I really think that it is not compassionate at all to allow these people to try to excel in their gender dysphoria. I really do believe they need treatment. This seems like a nice, sincere person. Really does. He really does. I don't play the games. I'm not going to call him a her. All right. I don't believe in subjective truth. I believe in objective truth. So Ashley Webb is a dude. But Ashley Webb literally seems sincere, and it's sad that the left would be willing to take advantage of people like this in order to advance their agenda to destroy America. They want to see what the left does with people like this. I wasn't even going to go here, but I may as well. What the left does, they constantly try to make new moralities, a new tolerance, a new morality. Why? Because they have to undermine biblical values. They have to undermine Christianity. They have to undermine Judaism. They have to do that in order to undermine Western civilization. You even look at the vote that where so many Democrats voted against supplying Israel with the military, with selling them military weaponry. I mean, just absolutely insane. Why are they doing that? A lot of people, a lot of you anti-Semitics out there, are just like, oh, hate the Jews. It's really a dumb position. We have a Judeo-Christian value system. It's the best system in the world. They're just starting with the Jews, and then they're coming for us. I listened to, I still can't remember who this is, but I remember speaking to Jennifer Horn about it yesterday. But it is somebody that's in media, a prominent figure, that said, hey, listen, I recently traveled to Europe, and then I went to Israel, and I was shocked at how much more Israel seemed like America than the places that I toured or visited in Europe. It's Western civilization that the left wants to destroy, and that's why they're coming after Israel. Then they're going to come after America. Actually, they already are. We'll be back.
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13: SRN News, I'm Mary Rose. The U.S. military is reporting the first U.S. troop deaths from direct Iranian fire since the war's early days. Two were killed and one is missing after an attack on a base in Jordan on Friday. Iran's supreme leader warns of unforgettable lessons if the U.S. continues its attacks. And Tehran says it has suspended its commitments to the interim deal signed with the U.S. The intensifying exchange of fire in recent days has hit infrastructure and affected civilians. The conflict over the Strait of Hormuz is again impacting global oil prices. Hazardous wildfire smoke is impacting over a dozen states. Air quality alerts span from the upper Midwest and Great Lakes to New England and south through the Northeast and Mid-Atlantic. This is SRN News.
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31: 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The Answer. The news is ever-changing. Don't miss a minute. The Answer. Intelligent. 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The Answer. Conversations and stories you simply won't hear from the mainstream media. 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
18: All right, welcome back to The Scott Jennings Show. I'm your guest host, Carl Jackson, sitting in for Scott Jennings. And now this is really fun to be talking to Willie Nelson, our White House correspondent. All right, Willie, listen, President Trump gave, I thought, a really good speech last night on election integrity. What are you hearing in the D.C. area from some of your colleagues there on the Hill?
0: Carl, good afternoon. Great to be here with you in Washington, D.C. on a very, very smoky day. We're getting some of the fire that's been coming down from Canada. But to answer your question, there has honestly been a lot of moaning and groaning, unfortunately, around the bender here. I heard one photographer who was, I believe, on duty last night, who turned to their colleague and was like, wow, what a disaster it was. So unfortunately, as predicted, the left-wing media that parades around here in D.C., and particularly the White House, is not happy, to say the least.
18: Okay, so let's get into some of the reasons why I believe it's not a disaster, and I think it'll pay off in the long run. And I got to be honest, I think President Trump kept it clean. I know there were concerns that he might harken back to the 2020 election with, what some people might see as conspiracy theories, wherever people may lie on that issue. But I just think it was smart. First off, let's just go through these. Again, I'm speaking to our Salem News Channel White House correspondent, Willie Nelson. China tried to influence the 2020 election. I don't know, Willie. I think that is a huge deal. I think that is a big deal when it comes to the other nation right behind us that wants to be the leading hegemony. They actually came out today. Xi Jinping came out, at least according to Polymarket, and said they are going to lead the world when it comes to AI, and they are going to be the dominant country. So I think it's really important for people to understand, hey, we actually do have an enemy. I don't want China to be on par with us. I think that's a pretty important issue.
0: Carl, I would agree with you on that. Now, the issue is you have many mainstream media networks who made up their outcome before the speech was even delivered. Sure. I mean, I was here at the press conference yesterday where Caroline Leavitt made her return after her maternity leave. And, of course, the hot topic was the speech that was to come. And Caroline's vibe the entire time and responses were, you guys, you know, just hang tight. You're going to hear the remarks. But it was like they already had made their, thoughts on it before the speech had even happened. You had networks that refused to air it, but they aired commentary on it. And Carl, I'll just say this real quick. I scanned some of the PDFs and files that have been released on the website currently with a bunch of evidence, and there is a plethora of information. There is zero chance that anyone has completely given a rundown on everything that is on there currently. I mean, you had people 2 minutes after the speech ended saying, we've debunked this entire thing. Just doesn't really make sense to me.
18: And when you say website, I assume you're speaking of whitehouse.gov.
0: That's correct. Yes, the WhiteHouse.gov official website has all the documents on it with different reports from different intel agencies. And one of the biggest scandals, I think, in there, Carl, that I skimmed pretty quickly was that the intelligence agencies knew a lot of this stuff. And were withholding this information not only from the public, but from the White House, from Congress, and they weren't including it in briefings.
18: Yeah, I mean, that was the next point I was going to go to, so I'm glad that you mentioned it. But this is absolutely insane to us. You have an intelligence agency that are sworn to uphold and protect the Constitution, and frankly, I believe that includes American citizens. And to withhold this information from President Trump and from his campaign is just absolutely crazy to me. And honestly, it leads to more suspicion. It leads to more conspiracy theory. And frankly, this is why I believe, I know that President Trump loves these institutions, but I would love to see them cut down even further, frankly. Let me jump to this. You had, this I think is a very, very important point. Trump alleged that voter registration by non-citizens, I believe there were over 270,000, maybe 278,000 illegals registered to vote in federal elections. That is a big deal, Willie, when you consider the fact that swing states could be won by thousands.
0: That's correct. That's what the DHS numbers were saying. And, Carl, I think a good solution to this all seems like common sense voting laws, which would be the Save America Act. I think, you know, the vibe around, because I work as a White House correspondent, I'm constantly around left-wing reporters, and they seem to be very frustrated with hearing about voting integrity and such. Well, a good compromise would be to require a voter ID and make sure only citizens are voting. Because then if in future elections candidates don't win, there's going to be a lot less fuel to complain about.
18: Yeah, absolutely. And honestly, it even extends, in my opinion, beyond illegals voting. I mean, you look at California, and President Trump mentioned this, that sham of a system that is literally engineered, in my opinion, to make sure the Democrats win is absolutely, absolutely crazy. And they do not require voter ID. I believe that there should be, when it comes to federal elections, at the very least, there should be mandated voter ID. Another reason why I think this, and I want to get your take on this, Willie. Again, we're speaking to Salem News Channel's White House correspondent, Willie Nelson. A reason why I think this speech was so important is because President Trump, those 278,000 illegals that we know of registered to vote, I don't know if they're voting, but at least they're registered to vote. It puts these other states on blast, and it puts illegals on blast. I guarantee you, with the deportations ramping up with ICE and the Department of Homeland Security, I think some of these illegals are less likely to go out and vote. So I think that speech, whether liberals want to believe it or not, is a win-win, because I don't suspect these people are going to show up to vote.
0: Well, one of the things President Trump mentioned last night was the California election. We had Steve Hilton and Spencer Pratt, who ran in the L.A. mayor race. I am from, to add a personal note to this, I am from Los Angeles, so I'm well aware how the California voting system has worked, or lack of worked, I should say. Just to give a personal anecdote on this, I personally know someone who voted for two people who voted for Spencer Pratt, and they tracked their voting ballots, and neither of their votes got counted. So that's two people I know in my real life from Los Angeles who didn't have their votes counted. And of course, they're both citizens. And so how many of those exist is the question to ask for that.
18: You know, and let me add my anecdotal experience, because I was born and raised in L.A., still have family in L.A., still have plenty of friends in Los Angeles, and they happen to be black, the vast majority of them. And I tell you what, they were actually gung-ho for Spencer Pratt. I mean, they were tired of what they were seeing happening in L.A. And let me add this, they didn't even know who Nithya Raman was. They didn't even know who Nithya Raman was. Now, this is purely anecdotal, but I just think it is relevant. Also, real quick, I think if we have enough time, President Trump did claim that Venezuela had tampered with voting machines. I do want to say that obviously there's no evidence that I've seen that has been. That's provable at this point, but I do believe that it is worth making sure that the machines, if they're going to be used, that these things are inspected, they're on the up and up, and when I believe they can calculate votes at the end of the vote tallies where they're online, but perhaps those are things that can be looked at as well. Okay. All right. It looks like we may have lost our feed on Willie, or at least we can't hear him. All right, so anyway, Willie, if you can hear me, okay. All right, so it looks like we lost Willie Nelson. But anyway, having said that, I do think that it was a good speech, frankly, and I'm not saying that just because I'm a Trump supporter. I just think that it goes more than I mean, was it his best speech? Obviously not. But it did what I think it intended. He intended it to do, and that's to make American citizens aware that China is a threat. We have other nation states that want to defeat the United States, that want to be bigger and better than the United States. China is a Chinese is a communist led by the Communist Party. And as a matter of fact, I was just reading a headline. I didn't have time to go through the story, that Xi Jinping because of the things that are transpiring, their economy is not doing well inside of China right now. And so Xi Jinping is becoming a little more hardcore, if you can imagine that, and more leaning towards acting like a Kim Jong-un of North Korea. And would you doubt that? I mean, the guy's got to be paranoid in order for, you got over a billion people there, in order for them to remain happy. You got to put in a lot of work if you're going to be a communist party that's going to have a state-controlled government. So I think this is it was a good speech for that. It's a good way to let people know we do have an enemy out there. The deep state issue, it is an issue. It is an issue. I'm sorry. You have people that are trying to undermine the United States of America, undermine a presidency within any of these intelligence agencies. Those people need to be held accountable. They need to be fired. If charges can be brought, they need to be brought. It's as simple as that to me. Again, the voter registration, you have states that have these voter, what are they? Basically, illegals are automatically registered at the DMV. And this happens in blue cities, not just with illegals, but with citizens altogether. Frankly, guys, I don't believe that should be happening. If you go to the DMV and they ask you if you like to register to vote, okay, that may be one thing, but automatically registering people to vote, particularly illegals to vote with this voter, what is it? I forget what it's called. Motor voter. I think that's what it was. Motor voter plan. I think it's just absolutely crazy and dangerous. And I'm sorry, I don't want illegals. I don't want anyone that's not registered participating in our election system. And so, for nothing else, I think this was a good speech because I think the Republican Party needs a little more pressure to pass the Save America Act. Now you got John Thune out there saying, hey, Lindsey Graham may have created a pathway. All right, that's pretty cool. A pathway to pass the Save America Act through budget reconciliation. Whether or not that'll happen, frankly, guys, I do not know. But I think it is worth the conversation. You've got 80% of Americans, if I recall correctly, polled that want to make sure that our elections are secure on both sides of the aisle. So why not make sure that they are secure? It's just common sense. It's as simple as that. It's common sense. More on the other side. I'm Carl Jackson in for Scott Jennings.
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2: 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Employment will proceed only upon receiving clear results from both. For more information and to apply for the Vice President Technical Support position, go to Threat Locker's career page, careers at Threat Locker, https://jobs-boards.greenhouse.io/threatlocker/jobs/610468004.
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3: Most Americans think of Abraham Lincoln and they think of the Civil War or the Emancipation. But in 1862, he signed another hugely significant piece of legislation, the Homestead Act. It offered eligible Americans up to 160 acres of land, not as a prize for the powerful, but as an opportunity for ordinary families willing to live on it, work it, and build something lasting. Why did it matter? Because Lincoln understood that freedom was not merely the absence of tyranny. Rather, freedom required responsibility, labor, stewardship, and moral courage. A free people must be given room to build, but they also must be willing to cultivate what they have been given. That still matters today. Liberty without responsibility decays. Opportunity without character collapses. Lincoln's lesson is clear. A nation stays free when its people remain willing to work, build, and steward freedom under God.
5: Faith, family, and freedom. The answer. Straight talk without the bluster. When you positively need the truth, this is where you come. The Scott Jennings Show.
18: 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We're on Spotify, Salem Podcast Network, wherever you go to get your podcast. The Carl Jackson Show is where you can go to find me. So much more that I want to get to. Rubio hosting this conference on left-wing terrorism. We're going to get into that momentarily. That is the issue with violence. The left has been far more violent than the right. This is one of the reasons why the left were so happy to have J6, and they exaggerated J6. They continue to this day. But the left party, the left has become a violent party. I mean, it is absolutely clear from their Trans-Tifa minions that'll go out there and assassinate people. It's absolutely insane. Also, we'll have the latest on Iran. The U.S. strikes key bridges in Iran and redirects at least 3 ships in the Gulf of Cuban. And thanks to Mr. McConnell, I got a Substack that was on Alan Estrin's bedtime stories. If we want to totally demolish Iran, there is a plan. There are many things that we can do to do that. If you're concerned about ground troops, guys, all we need to do is unleash Israel. I mean, seriously, it's all we need to do. Our best ally, I would argue not just our best ally in the Middle East, I would argue our best ally right now, period. I mean, it's astonishing to me to see what's happening. All this anti-Semitism, both on the left and some on the right, with these crazy bigots. But rest assured, You can play a part of that all you want, but eventually it's going to turn on you. They just start off with the Jews because they're easy. They're easy. Just look how, I mean, in a couple or few years, I would have never imagined I would have seen anti-Semitism in America like we see it today. And now an entire party that used to align with the Republican Party in defending our best ally in the world, and at one point just our best ally in the Middle East and in the region, and just completely turn their backs for the sake of power and for the sake of getting elected. But guys, I don't look at it just as the nation state of Israel. I look at it as Western civilization. If they can turn against Western civilization there, it's obvious they're doing the same thing here. But Israel's just an easy target. So beware of that. All right, let me get back to the perverts and the Democrat Party. Let me just wrap this up. Let me finish this part up, and then I want to talk about the big, beautiful bill. I don't know why Republicans aren't bragging about the big, beautiful bill. They need to be bragging about the big, beautiful bill. Also, just real quick, there's an event, grassrootsforamerica.org, grassrootsforamerica.org. There is going to be a gubernatorial town hall. I believe that is August 6th, if I recall correctly, at a I think it's the Castleberry VFW, but check it out for those of you that are in the Central Florida area, grassrootsforamerica.org. No, I don't believe Byron Donalds is going to be there. I know a lot of people love Byron Donalds. I love Byron Donalds. But I got to tell you, there are a lot of Republicans in the state of Florida that are a little frustrated that he's not showing up to any debates or town halls. I understand that he got President Trump's endorsement, but people would still like to hear from Byron Donalds. That is just my take on the issue, because I want to hear how you're going to represent me. I don't think we're going to have another Governor DeSantis, quite frankly, in my lifetime. But I'd like to know where you're going to do and how you're better than the other candidates. And I don't know, man. It's leaving a nasty taste in people's mouth. But honestly, it's

0: and allegations of sexual scandal and abuse himself. You got Elliot Spitzer in 2008 that had to resign as I believe the governor of New York for sexual scandal. David Patterson, the same thing, governor of New York. You got Andrew Cuomo, same thing. So let's not pretend like Graham Plattner was an anomaly in the Democrat Party. We'll be back.
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7: I'm Mary Rose. In his nationwide address Thursday evening, President Trump again called on Congress to ensure ballot integrity by passing the Save America Act. On the Salem News program this week on Capitol Hill with Tony Perkins, House Speaker Mike Johnson said that's likely to happen as early as next week, tying the legislation to a major reconciliation bill.
8: Desperate times call for desperate measures. The reason we have to get Reconciliation 3.0 done, it is the vehicle for us to deliver the Save America Act to the president's desk. It is the only way to do it, because remember, there's no way to get 60 votes for Save America in the Senate. The Democrats just simply won't go along with that, and you've only got 53 Republicans. We're going to make it a reconciliation matter, tying it to the budget with a fiscal impact that will qualify it for that process so we can pass it with 51 votes in the Senate. and finally take care of this problem.
7: Former Deputy National Security Advisor Katie McFarland is weighing in on election integrity concerns.
9: Following President Trump's address on election integrity, former Deputy National Security Advisor Katie McFarland says foreign adversaries are increasingly using technology and social media to influence Americans and shape public opinion.
10: One great strength of America is our elections, right? We choose our own leaders. But it's in some ways the greatest weakness, especially

0: especially in an era of social media, because they can scramble with our brains, whether it's China using TikTok to feed a certain narrative. So they're it's like a disinformation campaign.
1: McFarland appeared on Salem News Channel with Larry O'Connor. Willie Nelson, The White House.
2: Health experts are warning people to be wary of all that wildfire smoke moving down from Canada. They say it attacks nearly every system in the human body. Officials in Texas have implemented major changes to improve flood warnings after last year's deadly floods in Hill Country. They passed laws for better early warning systems and infrastructure improvements. More on these stories at townhall.com.
3: For Jaguars football, the countdown is on to kickoff with our daily Jags reports, the Jags Happy Hour, and preseason kickoff in New Orleans August 14th. It's all happening right here. Your home for Jaguars football, The Answer.
4: Hi, I'm Derek Hicks, and this is an American idea that changed the world. 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
6: 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Ladies and gentlemen, here's Scott Jennings.
11: 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Thanks for listening to Common Sense for the American People. I'm away today, but you are in the capable hands of one Mr. Carl Jackson, the pride of Orlando, Florida. Carl, take it away.
12: All right. Thank you, Scott Jennings. It's an honor and a privilege to be able to sit in for Scott Jennings. Lou's got my back right here at AM 950, The Answer, Orlando.com. Mr. Sean McConnell is in my ear. We've got Rick and Ricky helping out in studio in Los Angeles, as well as Matthew. Thank you guys very much. Paul D'Amelio out there in the ether, thank you for all of your help. And, of course, you in the listening audience, please be sure to like, share, and subscribe to my podcast, The Carl Jackson Show, wherever you go to get your podcast. I had John Lott on with me last week. He's the author of More Guns, Less Crime, plenty of books that he's authored since. So we'll get into some of the ways in which President Trump's enforcement policies are actually not just cutting crime slightly in America, but bigly. All right, so we'll try to get there. Also, I'm going to get into the big, beautiful bill a little bit, some of the things that the Republican Party can brag about. You've got a few billionaires that the left seems to love that are right now backing Ossoff in the state of Georgia. You got Soros, George Soros. You got Pritzker. You got Bill Gates. Isn't it funny how these people... At least Bill Gates kind of, you know, cozied up to President Trump. But as soon as he can stab Republicans in the back, he's going to do just that. The guy's a leftist. He's always been a leftist. And when you talk about the Epstein files, that's somebody that need to be looking at. It's so so insane to me. Secretary of State Marco Rubio, and I'm going to get into this, hosted a conference on left-wing terrorism. The violence is coming. The bullets are flying one way, guys. I mean, it is as simple as that. Again, I know the left wants to pretend

0: hundreds of millions of U.S. voter files are in the hands of foreign governments. Our machines and ballot counting systems are exposed to hacking and manipulation and corruption. China and other countries have been trying to meddle in our elections. Evidence of fraud has been buried. Hundreds of thousands of non-citizens and dead people are listed and active on the voter rolls. And yet we still have elections with no voter ID, no proof of citizenship, and tens of millions of ballots floating aimlessly through the mail. China engaged in other election-related activities to undermine my first administration and our 2020 campaign. They did not want, and they just didn't want it. They fought like hell not to have it, Donald Trump, to win, and for good reason. As the documents we are releasing show, CIA reporting explicitly stated, and I quote, in mid-2018, the Chinese Communist Party's policy was to leverage all domestic and foreign elements that were opposed to the U.S. president in an effort to reduce the U.S. president's votes and make him resign or prevent his reelection. Isn't that nice?
1: Okay, so that was President Trump. And again, as I was saying, the Democrat Party, listen, beyond having the perverts, this is a party of violence. This is a party that's economically illiterate. And I want to go through some of these things. I'm not even sure where I want to start here. I've got so much in front of me. It's absolutely insane. Let me make this quick reminder of some of the things that the Democratic Socialists of America are wanting. Let me see if I had it. I mentioned these yesterday, but just to update you, they want to eliminate the U.S. Senate. They want to replace the president and the Supreme Court of the United States with an executive branch and a judiciary that's chosen by the Congress. They want amnesty for all illegals. They want to defund the Department of War. And again, I won't go through the I won't comment on these further. I'll just remind you of what we spoke of yesterday real quickly. Some of their current policies include the immediate end to all deportations. They want free migration between countries. They want to extend full voting rights to criminal convicts and illegals. They want universal rent control. Just disastrous. They believe that only socialism can solve decades of capitalist mismanagement in the United States. And a lot of these people are straight up Nepo babies. And I don't have anything against Nepo babies. I really don't care. I just can't stand the Nepo babies that have it good, that want to destroy America. They want socialized medicine. They call it Medicare for all. Basically, it's just socialized medicine. It's state-run medicine, government control. You become a number instead of a patient. That's just insane. They want to cancel all student loan debt because a lot of times these guys will go to school, spend buttloads of money, like the, what's her name, Dara Lisa, whatever, the chick in New York City, Chevalier. The same thing with that Kiros girl in Colorado. Spend a buttload of money and not get a real job and have to pay back their college loan debt. So these are really selfish things. They want to eliminate cash bail so more criminals are on the street. Those are just some of the things that the DSA want. But also what they want to do, and I think this is a very important distinction, they want to undermine the family. There was a column by the Federalist that written actually probably last week, but entitled Democrat Socialists Who Felted Life Are Weaponizing Envy to Destroy American Families. And one of the things that I mentioned yesterday, it's so important to understand who these people are. Many of them have not lived life, have not created anything, have not really accomplished much, but they want to destroy the way of life for you. But they bought all in. I mean, socialism has become their religion in a sense, just like climate change. Everybody's got to worship something. People that don't believe in God, they believe in something because I believe it's innate in human nature. We want to worship something. So for those of us that are religious, for those of us that are believers, for those of us that are Christian, perhaps you subscribe to another faith, but you believe in God, you believe in a higher power. I believe that desire to believe in some type of higher power is in every single one of us. Actually, I know that. And that's why some of these people fall hook, line, and sinker for communism, communism, climate change, all this kind of stuff. But one of the points that was made in this column from the Federalist, the wave of recent DSA candidate victories, they say, has less to do with grassroots populism or supposed working class uprising, but it's being driven by wealthy leftists. And I explained to you some of the people that were literally recruiting for the DSA, and also it was overwhelmingly, it's overwhelmingly run by white, spoiled liberals. I mean, that's just the fact of the matter. It's just the fact of the matter. It's crazy. All right, but these people are... these people are being driven by their, I don't know, by their ideology. Many of them been brainwashed in college. Many of them have been brainwashed, in my opinion, on social media. But socialism basically is an insider game. Socialism is always going to crush the poor. It's always going to consolidate to the point where the elites have state control that's going to shield them from the very things they subject us to. That's the way that it works. And they're going to rob the middle class to do it. Remember that socialist countries always destroy the middle class. There's always a larger gap that exists in socialist countries because you always have the connected few, you have the elite, you have the powerful, and then you have the poor. So to pave the way for this scam, what do they have to do? What do they have to do? They have to destroy the nuclear family. They have to destroy the nuclear family. That way they'll mock your they'll mock your material, this column says. So they'll mock your material success, basically of a good job, buying a home, or starting a business. They'll mock all of that. They'll insult you, and it's designed to bring you shame. And then they say this. They often say this. You're just doing well because your parents had money to help you. So they want to shame you. See, we don't just have American privilege, right, in the United States of America. Oftentimes, we have family privilege. Family is the best institution for helping you to succeed in America beyond, or anywhere for that matter, beyond a church. All right? And so they have to undermine that. And then it's just basically envy disguised as compassion. All right, so now I want to get back. I'll get to the violence and the economics momentarily.

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8: Most Americans think of Abraham Lincoln and they think of the Civil War or the Emancipation. But in 1862, he signed another hugely significant piece of legislation, the Homestead Act. It offered eligible Americans up to 160 acres of land, not as a prize for the powerful, but as an opportunity for ordinary families willing to live on it, work it, and build something lasting. Why did it matter? Because Lincoln understood that freedom was not merely the absence of tyranny. Rather, freedom required responsibility, labor, stewardship, and moral courage. A free people must be given room to build, but they also must be willing to cultivate what they have been given. That still matters today. Liberty without responsibility decays. Opportunity without character collapses. Lincoln's lesson is clear. A nation stays free when its people remain willing to work, build, and steward freedom under God.
9: 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The Answer. If the leftists haven't had enough yet, there's more. This is the Scott Jennings Show.
10: All right. Welcome back to the program. I'm sorry, I was scrolling through my phone on X and just watching more clips or people responding to clips of Ashley Webb, one of the Democratic senatorial candidates in Maine that happens to be a dude that thinks he's a woman. But definitely genuine. I'm hoping that Ashley wins. I think that he's probably the most honest Democrat in that primary. So I hope I hope that he wins. Just real quick, in some more just petty news from the left. Apparently, United Airlines, so that some liberals don't have to fly out of Trump International Airport now. They're going to be redirecting flights for people that don't want to. These people are so petty, it's insane. I guarantee you that's going to happen. Well, I don't care how much money you have. Nobody likes to be inconvenienced. You're not going to keep driving 1 or 2 hours to go to another airport. I mean, it's just absolutely insane. But this is how crazy the left is. They feel virtuous by being mad at Trump. Anger is virtuous. I mean, this is who the left is. It's really important to understand this. Okay, let me make mention of this. There's things that I want to go through real quickly here. Oh, before I do this, let me just talk about this really quick. So after complaints over the low flyovers from the Blue Angels, I love the way that the Secretary of War, Hegseth, responded. The flyovers will continue until morale improves. I absolutely love that. I'm tired of the left beating up on our military. And then you have the Secretary of Navy, Hung Chau, says no one from the U.S. Navy's Elite Blue Angels Flight Demonstration Squadron will be reprimanded or face punishment after a low-altitude pass on Pensacola Beach on Wednesday morning. This, again, Acting Secretary of the Navy, Hung Chau, said, he said, quote, flight debrief complete. No reprimands, no firings, no problem. That's the sound of freedom. Semper Fi and hooyah. I love it. I love it. I'm sorry. These are real heroes, guys. These are real heroes. The left are trying to tell you that if you have sex with someone of the same sex, you're a hero. If you're a man pretending to be a woman, you're a hero. And they're trying to eliminate what true heroes are. And I'm sick of that. I literally talked about this on air over 10 years ago, probably 10 or 12 years ago, with my co-host at the time, Mickey Alvarez. We did an entire show on looking into the future and how the left is trying to create new heroes. And this wasn't a big issue then, but I was like, just look out for it, having no idea that it would explode in the way that it has, this whole trans nonsense. It's absolutely insane. And perhaps we'll have time to get to that, because most of the shooters that we've seen in America when it comes to political assassinations or what have you have been trans shooters. And Breitbart did a column on this outlining them at one point. All right, let me go to this really quickly here. And unfortunately, my printer was tripping this morning, so I could not print this column out. I just wanted to highlight a few points, but I'm going to have to read through some of this. So one of the antidotes of the affordability nonsense arguments that the left is making is the Big Beautiful Bill. And there was an article in Roll Call entitled "One Year In, How Are Republicans Doing Selling the BBB to Voters?" And the truth is, they're doing horribly. And quite frankly, I think even President Trump can and should do better on this, because America, even, listen, I'm not saying we're there. I'm not saying things are easy, right? I'm not saying that prices are where they need to be. But we're getting there, and we know people that they're much better off than they were under Biden's administration. And we also know that the Democrats, because they want to go socialist, they have no intention whatsoever of bringing down the cost of anything. As a matter of fact, they're going to have to tax you more. So let me just find where I should start here. Okay, again, this is from Roll Call. Despite the attacks coming from the usual suspects, the BBB, that's short for Big Beautiful Bill, not only extended the 2017 tax cuts that helped all Americans, but it added new deductions for some income made on tips, overtime pay, Social Security tax relief, and Social Security tax relief for seniors. Republicans should be shouting that from the rooftops. 1 year later, these three provisions are providing help for people struggling with the cost of living. But the bill Democrats opposed also delivered an increased average tax refund to taxpayers. Why would you oppose a bill that delivers an increased average tax refund to taxpayers if you're for affordability? I mean, you got to put these people on blast. What has gotten lost in the partisan back and forth over the BBB? Oh, great. I'm sorry. I'll have to come back to this. My computer screen just blanked out right when I was getting to What has gotten lost in the partisan back and forth over the BBB is its most important contribution to affordability, preserving the 2017 tax cuts. More of this on the other side. I'm Carl Jackson in for Scott Jennings.
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18: SRN News. I'm Mary Rose. The U.S. military is reporting the first U.S. troop deaths from direct Iranian fire since the war's early days. Two were killed and one is missing after an attack on a base in Jordan on Friday. Iran's supreme leader warns of unforgettable lessons if the U.S. continues its attacks. And Tehran says it has suspended its commitments to the interim deal signed with the U.S. The intensifying exchange of fire in recent days has hit infrastructure and affected civilians. Hazardous wildfire smoke is impacting over a dozen states. Air quality alerts span from the upper Midwest and Great Lakes to New England and south through the Northeast and Mid-Atlantic. Over 900 wildfires are burning across Canada, sending smoke into the Northeast and Mid-Atlantic. This is SRN News.
19: 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For more information and to apply for the Vice President Technical Support position, go to Threat Locker's career page, careers at Threat Locker, https://jobs-boards.greenhouse.io/threatlocker/jobs/610468004.
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10: Okay, welcome back to the Scott Jennings Show. 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That is The Carl Jackson Show, YouTube, or wherever else you go to get your podcast. So we were talking about the big, beautiful bill, socialism. Basically, these people want state control. They want to take your wealth from you. I'm talking about people that end up in the government, the Mam Dannys of the world, the DSA, because it's so weird to say democratic than socialist. I mean, these people are just straight up socialists. They want to take your money. They want government to be able to run your lives, and they get to determine. They get to determine how successful you are and what you do with your life. I don't know why anyone would want that. It's so disastrous. All right. So going back to this BBB and this roll call story real quick, just want to go through some numbers. They talk about these provisions again. Social Security tax relief for seniors that the big, beautiful bill gave, no tax on tips. I believe it was. No tax on tips. So these are some of the things that are inside the big, beautiful bill that they don't hear Republicans talking about. Now they say 1 year later, all three provisions are providing help for those struggling with the cost of living. But the bill Democrats oppose also delivered an increased average tax refund to taxpayers. And what's gotten lost are the 2017 tax cuts. I think we all remember that. You guys may or may not remember, there was literally a time after those tax cuts passed that corporations not only hired more, they started giving their employees bonuses. You were hearing a $500, $1,000 bonuses just because they could, due to the tax cuts that not just individuals but corporations were getting, and it was absolutely phenomenal. They say what should be a plus for Republicans instead remains a significant challenge for the GOP, with voters who remain generally unaware of what the bill actually does. So they're still not selling the bill, despite the fact that some of it is now being implemented. A little history here. The pro-affordability provisions in the 2017 Tax Cuts and Jobs Act were set to expire in 2025, which included lower taxes for working Americans and, even more important, nearly doubled the standard deduction for every working American. In fact, the increase in the standard deduction had the broadest and, in most cases, the biggest impact in lowering taxes for Americans. How important was the doubling of the standard deduction to the behavior of taxpayers? I won't go through this long, so I don't bore you. But it's just proof that Republicans can win. We're in a year that is so different with President Trump being in and the left going so far left, the Democrat Party, that I do believe that we stand a chance of retaining the Senate in the midterms. I know the House is going to be a heavier lift, but I think we can do it. In 2017, according to the IRS statistics of income, 68% used their standard deduction. In 2023, that's the most recent IRS data, 89% used their standard deduction. That's a 21% increase. All right. So inversely, the use of itemized deductions went from 31% in 2017 down to 9% in 2023, a drop of 22 points. So higher income taxpayers making over 100 grand, they tend to itemize their returns. 65% did. In contrast, 78% of those using the standard deduction earn under 100,000, and they make up 70% of all those filing tax returns. Doubling the standard deduction was a boon for middle and lower class Americans, or lower income taxpayers. So what would have happened if Congress had let the doubling of standard deduction expire? According to the CBO, January 2025 tax parameters report outlining what would happen if the current law reverted to the 2017 levels, the deduction for married couples would have gone from $30,000 down to $16,600, a decrease of $13,400. That would have meant that they would pay taxes on an additional $13,400. The deduction for single filers would have gone from $15,000 to $8,300, a cut of $6,700, which they would have had to pay taxes on. I could go on, but you get the gist of it. And the Republican Party needs to shout this stuff for the rooftop. I mean, you want to make it a little more exciting. But you just mentioned the numbers. Listen, you don't have to pay taxes. You get to keep $6,700 of your money. You get to keep $13,400 of your money. If you're a married couple, and the Democrats voted against this, they're not for affordability. As a matter of fact, they want to increase the size of the federal government, where you pay even more in taxes. And they've got to go at them hard with this particular argument. All right. Let me take you to another place, if I can find it. I wanted to get to around. There were things in a Substack that I read. Thank you, Mr. McConnell, by the way. And it was really great. So there are things that can be done. Perhaps I'll have. Oh, just wrong place. But I'm looking for Marco Rubio here. Forgive me here. Okay, so. This is in the Epoch Times. Rubio announces visa curb targeting far left terrorist groups. Bear with me again. I apologize. I try to write, just jot out notes on this stuff on articles that I read, or I'll print out the article and write my notes through the article on the side. But unfortunately, my printer was straight up set tripping this morning, so I was not able to do that. But bear with me just real quick here. So you had Secretary of State Marco Rubio announced a new visa restriction policy targeting members of far left terrorist organizations. I think this is so crucial. All right. And expanding a broader effort to focus U.S. counterterrorism policy on addressing threats posed by what the administration considers left-wing extremist networks operating across national borders. Now, this is extremely important. Why? Because the left is working on all fronts to destroy the United States of America. They're trying to destroy us economically, right, when it comes to socialism, trying to impose socialism on us. They're trying to destroy our culture. They're trying to get rid of absolute truth. When you say say that a man, look at those doctors that were testifying on the Hill the other day. Those doctors, what was it, University of California, San Francisco, I believe is where they were from. They, most women, one of the guys' testimony was that most women have, I can't even remember, just foolishness, basically saying that even some trans women can have, I mean, just absolute nonsense. And these people are so-called doctors, just denying science. So you have an attack from the culture, you have from the left, you have an attack economically, but you also have these minions that the left, I believe, kind of raise up in order to try and intimidate us. And we saw that in 2020. We saw that with the BLM riots. We saw that with Antifa, and Antifa continues to impose violence on people. The new policy unveiled in a July 16th statement from the State Department will restrict entry to the United States for foreign nationals accused of supporting or encouraging acts of terrorism, financing violent activities, participating in economic sabotage, George Soros, or providing logistical assistance to organizations that the Trump administration says seek to advance political goals through violence. And guys, we are seeing that, for God's sakes. That's why I talked about the Supreme Court of the United States, too. You may not like Amy Coney Barrett. I don't care. I don't want a terrorist taking her out. I don't want anybody to be afraid of becoming a Supreme Court justice in the future. They should be honored by that position to hold their place in history instead of being terrified and having to worry about their homes being swatted or wearing a bulletproof vest. That is insane. But that is a result of left-wing terrorism. And this is what some of these people thrive on. And we see that a crime is being normalized when it comes to the left. All right, it goes on. Foreigners who finance, this is Secretary of State Marco Rubio. Foreigners who finance, incite, or aid in and abet far-left terrorists are enemies of our civilization. They're not welcome in the United States. Guys, I got to tell you this about Marco Rubio. If you would have told me before he became Secretary of State, this is just me, that I would consider voting for Rubio as president one day. And I'm not saying either, you know, I'm hoping that we have, this is just me, I don't want a coronation. I want to see a debate. I want to see DeSantis up there. I want to see Rubio up there. I want to see Vance up there. I like my choices, all right? I want a buffet when it comes to my candidates before I pick. All right, that's just the way I am. That's the American system. But if you would have told me just a couple of years ago that I would want Marco Rubio as president, I would have said, nah. I mean, he's a good senator. But he had his run. This guy on foreign policy is excelling, and now on domestic policy, dealing with these left-wing numbskulls, all right? He says they are not welcome in the United States. Rubio said far-left terrorist organizations and aligned groups often leverage sophisticated networks to perpetrate violence as a political tool. He then accused such groups of using bombings, assassinations, intimidation campaigns, and other forms of violence in order to undermine democratic processes and, quote, implement an extreme political vision, close quote. The State Department said the measures are being implemented under Section 212 of the Immigration and Nationality Act, which allows the Secretary of State to bar entry for foreign nationals whose presence is deemed potentially harmful to U.S. foreign policy interests. So you got Trump talking about the Save America Act. You got the BBB that the Republican Party need to be bolstering. And you want to get rid of this political violence in the United States? I hope you do. These are things that they're looking into to make this country a better place to live for all of us. No immediate details, according to Epoch Times, were provided on when the restrictions would take effect. And also, here's the broader counterterrorism push. The announcement came as Rubio hosted officials from more than 60 countries in Washington for a ministerial conference focused on counterterrorism and what the administration describes as a growing threat posed by violent left-wing groups. Addressing representatives from Europe, Asia, and the Americas, Rubio said that international counterterrorism efforts have focused heavily on Islamist extremism, leaving them severely diminished, but left-wing political violence has been overlooked. He goes on to say, we can and we must identify and map this threat and rebuild our counterterrorism architecture to defeat it. I've loved that. Guys, we should not have people that are going out and are just demonic and deranged left-wing terrorists in this nation trying to assassinate our president. Antifa thugs trying to intimidate federal law enforcement agencies and taking over cities in the United States of America. We cannot have that. And you're going to have that if the left wins. Guys, we can make the economy better if Republicans are in charge, not when Democrats are in charge. But we can also make this a safer nation. You guys stay tuned. We'll be right back.
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10: All right. Welcome back. Welcome back to the Scott Jennings Show. Man, there's still so much I wanted to get to. Make sure you subscribe to my podcast, The Carl Jackson Show. I wanted to break down, if we wanted to finish Iran, what needs to be done. I'm not going to be able to do that today. Needless to say, I mean, we are raining down or unleashing hell on Iran right now. I pray to God that they will give up, but you're dealing with some sick, evil people. But I will be talking about in the podcast how they can be ended. I'm going to try to get this gentleman on the Substack on. Really great piece. Real quick, John Lott wrote a piece, and I actually had him on yesterday to talk about this. So please be sure to subscribe to my podcast, The Carl Jackson Show. But I just want to try to get through some of this. And again, I apologize. Normally I have these things printed out where I can write some notes. But I just want to read through some of this because crime is falling significantly under President Trump. Violent crime is being slashed big time. And you have some skeptics out there, even within the conservative movement, that are doubting these numbers, and they believe that the numbers are just whack, and they can't trust Cash Patel on this. And you have people even like Steve Bannon saying, "I don't want to hear any more statistics about how crime is coming down." But John Lott writes that skepticism overlooks an important distinction. The FBI has made mistakes in the past when it comes to active shooter reports and hate crime data. Some police departments have also failed to report complete crime data to the FBI's uniform crime reports. Oh, and pause, by the way, I don't have time to get through this Breitbart column, but when you consider the population of trans people compared to everyday Americans, when it comes to the level of violence within trans community, particularly when it comes to shooting people, it's insane. It's 3 to 4 times more likely to shoot somebody they disagree with. It's crazy. All right. Anyway, getting back to this. But those problems do not explain the concerns with the measure of overall crime. Again, what John Lott is arguing that under Trump's immigration enforcement policies, crime has been slashed in this country. He says the real issue is understanding what different crime measures actually tell us. Past problems with the FBI's measure of crimes reported to police do not mean anyone manipulated the data, nor do they mean that last year's report decline in crime or the decline so far this year are inaccurate. The U.S. has two primary measures of violent crime. The FBI tracks crimes reported to police. All right. The Bureau of Justice Statistics National Crime Victimization Survey estimates both reported and unreported crime. Researchers have known for decades that most crimes never reach the police. In other words, they're not reported. Victims report only about 40% of violent crimes and roughly 30% of property crimes. And guys, you can imagine in blue cities, right, where crime is rampant in Mamdani's, New York City, or in Los Angeles, California, where you know liberals are running shop, you're probably not going to report a crime unless you absolutely have to. He says the media focuses almost exclusively on FBI crime data. Before 2020, FBI data and the NCVS generally moved in the same direction. During Biden's administration, however, they sharply diverged. While reported violent crime fell by 8%, total felony violent crime measured by the NCVS surged 59%, the largest four-year percentage increase since the survey began more than five decades ago. So crime was horrendous under the Biden years. Several factors explain that gap. Whether victims report crimes depends heavily on whether they believe police will catch and punish offenders, which I just mentioned. As cities reduced police staffing through budget cuts, retirements, and in some places, quote-unquote, defund the police, policies, arrest rates decline. Lower arrest rates give victims less reason to report crimes. Some police departments also made reporting more difficult. In some jurisdictions, 911 operators asked whether the offender was still at the scene. If the answer was no, as it almost always was, they instructed victims to visit a police station to file a report. Simply calling 911 does not place a crime in the FBI's statistics. He goes on to say, fortunately, many of those policies have been reversed from the Biden administration. All the reported crime has declined. We will not know whether total crime also fell in 2025 until the Bureau of Justice releases the next NCVS this September. Even so, there

0: Talk a lot about America's problems, but we don't spend nearly enough time talking about the people whose courage and leadership made this country possible in the first place. I'm Scott Jennings, and that's one reason that I'm looking forward to Young Washington coming to theaters this Independence Day. This film goes back to when George Washington was a young man facing setbacks, failures, and some truly life or death moments. It's a reminder that great leaders aren't born great. They are shaped by adversity, perseverance, and character. 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
12: News this hour from Town Hall. I'm Mary Rose. The U.S. military is reporting the first U.S. troop deaths from direct Iranian fire since the war's early days. Two were killed and one is missing after an attack on a base in Jordan on Friday. Iran's Supreme Leader warns of unforgettable lessons if the U.S. continues its attacks, and Tehran says it has suspended its commitments to the interim deal signed with the U.S. And the battle is intensifying over the Strait of Hormuz.
13: Video from U.S. Central Command showing the launching of strikes and warplanes taking off, aimed at infrastructure and military targets in Iran. U.S. Central Command saying they were the seventh straight night of strikes. The most significant damage was in Kuwait, where sirens sounded. Kuwaiti authorities say Iran struck a water desalination plant and an oil facility, injuring several people. Iraq says it shot down attack drones, and Jordan's state-run Petra News Agency says the kingdom's air defense system downed Iranian missiles. I'm Donna Water.
12: The World Cup final is about to get a helping hand from a big weather system.
14: Meteorologists say smoke from the Canadian wildfires that has engulfed the Northeast in haze is expected to mostly clear from the New Jersey area just in time for the World Cup final on Sunday, thanks to thunderstorms passing through the area. Warnings of unhealthy air quality remain in effect across a wide swath of the United States. Rain and thunder boomed at MetLife Stadium, where the final is taking place. The storm front will largely move the smoke out of the Northeast for the final between Spain and Argentina. I'm Lisa Dwyer.
12: Rescue teams from around the country are descending on Texas to help save hundreds of people

0: including that abortion drugs could be mailed unless the sender specifically intended an illegal abortion. In effect, the government said, presume lawful use and ask no questions. That DOJ opinion remains in effect today under the Trump administration. Unlike the FDA's guidelines, which are being challenged in court, the Justice Department can withdraw and replace that opinion without waiting for Congress or the courts. The evidence also shows that the abortion drugs are fueling an increase in abortion. Since Dobbs, abortions have increased by roughly 20% nationwide, with the abortion pill now accounting for approximately 65% of abortions. The evidence demands action. If evidence of election vulnerabilities justify action to protect the right to vote, then evidence that existing federal law is being ignored to the detriment of women, unborn children, and the laws of nearly half the states demands action as well. President Trump should direct the Department of Justice to review the Comstock Act, withdraw the Biden opinion, and enforce the law as Congress enacted it. If safeguarding the right to vote is fundamental, and it is, safeguarding the right to life is foundational. That has been This Week on Capitol Hill.
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6: Breaking news this hour from Town Hall. I'm Mary Rose. The U.S. military says it has launched new airstrikes against Iran to swiftly punish the country's Revolutionary Guard for an attack in Jordan that killed two American service members, left one more missing and four requiring hospitalization. U.S. Central Command said Saturday the strikes were designed to further degrade Iran's ability to restrict the traffic of oil tankers through the Strait of Hormuz. More from Bob Agnew.
7: Two U.S. service members were killed, one still missing, after an attack on a base in Jordan. Iran's supreme leader warns of what he calls unforgettable lessons if the U.S. continues its attacks, and Tehran says it has suspended its commitment to the interim deal signed with the U.S. The intensifying exchange of fire in recent days has hit infrastructure and affected civilians in some cases. The U.S. and Iran have blown past their red lines as they lurch back toward all-out war, and the conflict over the Strait of Hormuz is again impacting global oil prices. Bob Agnew reporting.
6: Homeland Security officials say election security remains a top priority for the Trump administration.
8: Homeland Security Secretary Mark Wayne Mullen says the administration will aggressively pursue voter fraud cases following President Trump's address to the nation. During the speech, the president cited DHS findings showing more than 270,000 non-citizens are registered on voter rolls and raised concerns about vulnerabilities in electronic voting and ballot counting systems. The administration says those vulnerabilities pose a major cyber threat and an election security nightmare. Willie Nelson, The White House.
6: Hazardous wildfire smoke is impacting over a dozen states. Air quality alerts span from the upper Midwest and Great Lakes to New England and south through the Northeast and Mid-Atlantic. Over 900 wildfires are burning across Canada, sending smoke into the Northeast and Mid-Atlantic. More at townhall.com.
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3: 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Take it from me. Hey, I got to tell you, I'm loving what's happening with the Democrats. I'm just sitting here enjoying it. I'm gobbling popcorn. I'm watching them tear themselves up. And they're a little unhappy about it. Let's go with cut number 7, Joe Scarborough on Morning Joe.
4: And by the way, if you want to talk about morally challenged candidates, you don't have to look at the White House. You don't have to look at Republicans bowing and scraping for the past decade. Just look at Texas. Look at who Republicans are behind as they're trying to suggest that Tallarico is gay. Well, look at Paxton. He's not. I mean, the hypocrisy. Republicans should just really just shut up. They really should just shut up. if they're going to be critical of Democrats for supporting a morally challenged candidate or one who's been accused of doing things that are morally challenged. It is so hypocritical, Willie, and they should just leave this to the Democrats to clean up their own house.
3: Well, thank you, Joe Scarborough, for your advice. I have considered your suggestion. I am denying your request with prejudice. I will not be silent about James Talarico.

0: So I'll be supporting Ken Paxton against the guy who says God is non-binary, that whiteness is a curse, that meat is murder. I never vote for a candidate who takes his political views from the title of a pioneering Smiths album. Anyway, I'm Kurt Schlichter, guest hosting here on The Hugh Hewitt Show. Stick around, we got another hour to go.
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5: News this hour from Town Hall. I'm Mary Rose. The U.S. military says it has launched new airstrikes against Iran to swiftly punish the country's Revolutionary Guard for an attack in Jordan that killed two American service members, left one more missing, and four requiring hospitalization. U.S. Central Command said Saturday the strikes were designed to further degrade Iran's ability to restrict the traffic of oil tankers through the Strait of Hormuz. A member of President Trump's cabinet says he is ready to go after voter fraud.
6: Homeland Security Secretary Mark Wayne Mullen talked about election fraud.
7: If you are an illegal or you're voting illegally, we will hunt you down. We will find you.
6: In a White House briefing, Mullen also threatened fines, even prison time, for state election officials who refuse to hand over sensitive voter data. Ed Donahue, Washington.
5: New polling and election forecasts are giving Republicans fresh optimism about holding on to the House in the upcoming midterms.
8: Democrats still lead the generic congressional ballot, but a new RMG research survey shows that advantage shrinking to just 2 points, 47-45%. Analysts say soft Republican voters appear to be returning to the GOP. Meanwhile, major election forecasters, including Crystal Ball, Cook Political Report, and Inside Elections, now show Republicans with a slight edge in the battle for House control. And in North Carolina's key Senate race, Republican Michael Whatley trails former Governor Roy Cooper by only 4 points in a Democratic-sponsored poll. John Scott reporting.
5: Hyundai is recalling over 47,000 Kona SUVs for a defect with the rear center seatbelt. The National Highway Traffic Safety Administration says the recall covers nearly 48,000 vehicles, including certain 2025 Hyundai Kona electric models. More on these stories at townhall.com.
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